Jesus has risen, that the sun will rise on another day, and that death is not the end of the road. Death is just the bend in the road for those who are followers of Jesus Christ. But here's what I know. It's hard. It's been hard for me. It's been hard for our family, for my sweet mom. Man, it's like you know the truth, but sometimes waves of grief just come out of nowhere. And some of you are dealing with stuff like that today. Grief in your life, or pain in your life, or anxiety in your life, or relational turmoil in your life. And it's in moments like these that we understand the reason for celebrating the resurrection of Jesus, because we have a God who understands everything we face. He's never caught off guard by the circumstances of our life. He gets us. He knows what we're going through. I was with my dad when he breathed his last breath. My brother and his wife and Kimberly and I were standing around him holding his hand and just singing hymns like this one. Because he lives, I can face tomorrow. Isn't that great? Just the confidence of knowing that because God is with you, nothing in this life has to feel totally out of your control. Yeah, I was with him, and I realized that he didn't just teach me how to live. He taught me how to die. He taught me a lot in how he taught me to live. He's a hard worker. He taught me to work hard. He taught me to study the scriptures. He was my pastor. He taught me to preach. If you don't like it, just blame him. And he taught me how to love family and how to love his wife. There's a lot he taught me. He taught me how to die, because that process was about 9 months for him that we just walked through uncertain days. And just seeing him through that, he wasn't afraid of death. And the reason is because he knew that which we're going to talk about today. He knew the truth of the message of Easter. That though there are sunsets in life, that since the Son of God is risen, we always have hope. We've been looking at the last words of Jesus on the cross. And we've learned that as you listen to these last words, you can understand that God gets you. Even in his death, God was saying, I get you. For example, that first word, man, I can relate to this. Has anybody blown it this week? Anybody messed up this week? You said something you shouldn't have said. You did something you shouldn't have done. You went somewhere you shouldn't have went. The Bible calls that sin. Sin is anything we do that God says, don't do that. And it's also anything we don't do that God says, hey, you should do this. And we all sin according to scripture, and that sin separates us from God. And man, so when we sin, we've blown it. And there are times I feel like just a mess. And so I can relate to these words that Jesus said first from the cross. It was a word of pardon. He looked out at the crowd and those around him, and he said, Father, forgive them. They're clueless. They don't know what they're doing. That word of forgiveness. He gets me. He gets you. It was a word of forgiveness, but God also knows that sometimes I struggle with doubt. You ever struggle with doubt? I've mentioned before, I hope this doesn't make you think bad about me, but there literally are times I think, okay, God, am I really saved? Because I keep blowing it. I keep messing up, and I doubt things. I doubt this world. And in a second word, Jesus gave a word of assurance, a word of comfort, because he turned to this criminal and he said, today, you're going to be with me in paradise. And that just tells me he gets me. He gets you. And then there are those times, I just need to tell you, there are those times where I don't feel very loved. I learned this song when I was a child. Nobody loves me. Everybody hates me. Think I'll go to the garden and eat some worms. Great big shiny worms, eensy beensy tiny worms. Whoo, they tickle when they squirm. Maybe you felt like nobody loves you. Sometimes it's not funny, is it? And so in his next word, Jesus gives a word of compassion when he looks down at his mom and he says, oh, sweet mama, Mary, my boy over here, John,

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3: Recognition that the loved one that you did not think you could live without is gone, whether by death or by destruction in your marriage. You face financial, just fill in the blank. We know what it's like to feel like the lights have cut off. And our God gets us. He gets us in our pain. He understands suffering. Our suffering world, we needed a suffering Savior. So Jesus cries out on the cross, "I thirst." In that agony of death, he lets us know that he doesn't even have that simple need met of the quenching of his thirst. And you've got need. Some of you live with pain physically, emotionally, which I believe is probably the worst pain we can imagine. And yet he gets us. And through all of this, when we feel defeated, our God reminds us he's victorious. And he does that with those next words because he says, "It is finished." Say that with me. Say, "It is finished." It is finished. And it was that word tetelestai, which literally meant it's been paid for, your bill's been covered. I got you. I mean, so Jesus was saying, even when you're defeated, I'm not. And I've got you. Because I get you. Now, as I read through these words, that would be a great place to stop. That sixth word. It's finished. It's done. Matter of fact, some of you are like, we would prefer if right now you would already say it's finished and we could go. But that would be too early, and that would have been too early for Jesus. That was a sixth word. There's seven words, and seven is that number of completion in the scriptures, right? In fact, here's a test for you. Pop test. How many days did it take for God to create the earth? You are better than the other services. They all said seven. But you're right. It's six. In 6 days, he did everything that needed to be done. And then you know what he said? It is finished. And then on the seventh day, he rested. And in the seventh word, Jesus is showing us that if we really want to know how to die, if we really want to know how to live, we had better learn how to rest in Him.
4: 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That will direct you to a simple way that you can give right there online. 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And now we continue with our message.
3: You know how to rest in Jesus? Have you given him that total control of your life? Have you let him take care of everything for you? Let me ask you this. Have you ever felt like life is spinning out of control? Things are now out of your hands. There's nothing else you can do. The last moments of Jesus' life are recorded in every one of the Gospels. In Matthew 27, it says this, and when Jesus had cried out again in a loud voice, he gave up his spirit. Remember that, loud voice. In Mark 15 and verse 37, it says this, with a loud cry, Jesus breathed his last. And then in John, in chapter 19 and verse 30, it says, when he received the drink, Jesus said, "It is finished."

0: with that, he bowed his head and he gave up his spirit. They all tell us about the moment, but only Dr. Luke, only the Gospel of Luke tells us the words of Jesus. And that's what we're going to read. Let me read this to you from Luke chapter 23, beginning in verse 44. It was now about the sixth hour, and darkness had come over the whole land until the ninth hour. So it was about 9 a.m. that they put Jesus on the cross. Those first three sayings took place in those first 3 hours. At noon, the world went dark when God said, my God, why have you forsaken me? Then for about 3 hours, there was silence as Jesus utters these last three words. The sun had stopped shining. The curtain of the temple was torn into two. And Jesus called out with a loud voice. Now, there it is again. This should sound unusual to you. I've been around a lot of people in their last moments. They don't usually have a loud voice. Usually, it's a quiet voice. In their last breath. Why Jesus with a loud voice? Don't miss this. Jesus wants you to remember he was always in control. A few years ago, the movie came out, The Passion of the Christ, and when that happened, there began to be controversy around the world because are some people blaming another group of people for killing Jesus? I mean, that would be a bad thing. Are the Romans being blamed? Are the Jews being blamed? Are the Christians being blamed? Who killed Jesus? The reality is, Scripture makes it abundantly clear, Jesus gave up his life for you. That's the heart of the gospel, that God loves you so much that he did what he didn't have to do. He gave his life for you. And so with a loud, triumphant, victorious voice, he says, Father, into your hands I commit my spirit. With this, he breathed his last. The centurion, the guard standing around seeing what had happened, praised God, said, surely this was a righteous man. I love the way Matthew records this because Matthew says that he looked and he said, surely this is the Son of God. And I just need you to know, not just on Easter, but on 365 days out of the year, people are watching you. And the way you live and ultimately the way you die is going to demonstrate what you truly believe in and where your faith is. And all the people who had gathered to witness the sight, they saw what took place. They beat their breast and went away. Some of them were proud. And, you know, I've been around church all my life, and I've been to a lot of Easters. And sometimes we leave that way. We just feel good about ourselves. We're kind of beating our chest. Yeah, I'm all right. But all them that knew him, including the women who had followed him from Galilee, they stood at a distance watching these things. And isn't that kind of where you are today, right? Distant from the cross, just saying, God, what are you up to? What are you saying? What is it you want me to learn? Recognizing that in teaching us how to die, Jesus was actually also showing us how to live. So this is very practical. Can I just give you a few things that'll help you even this week, even today, from what Jesus just said? Number one, Jesus died with prayer on his lips. This was a prayer. How do I know that? Because he addressed his Father in heaven, and that's the way Jesus prayed. He started his first word with a prayer, Father, forgive them. His next prayer, he felt abandoned by God, so he didn't say, Father. He was bearing the weight of all of our sin, and he said, my God. But then this last word, he's crying out to the Father. He knows the Father, and he's praying. And Jesus understood the power of prayer. You understand the power of prayer? You know what it's like to talk to God and then to listen to him and let him answer you? Man, prayer is an amazing thing. Sometimes when you can't do anything else, pray. pastor friend of mine, just yesterday, after a 2-year battle with cancer, he lost his wife. You're thinking, what are you saying in moments like that? Day before Easter, sometimes there's no words. It's just prayer. Well, Jesus prayed a lot. He made prayer a part of his life. In fact, when the disciples wanted Jesus to teach them something, they didn't say, teach us to do that miracle, that water to wine thing. That would be a great party trick, Jesus. If we just had that, teach us that. They didn't do that. They didn't say, teach us to preach. I mean, when you preach, thousands of people show up. They didn't do that. They did say, teach us to pray. And so not only do we know that just before Jesus went to the cross, he prayed, we know that throughout his ministry, he taught his disciples to pray. And so I was thinking, how do we drive this home? How do I make sure you understand this? It's because I think what we need to do is just model prayer right now. And so I want to pray with you. And when we get to the end of my time praying, I want you to join me in prayer. And we're going to pray what we call the model prayer or the Lord's Prayer. Now, I know it's Easter, and some of you think, great. I came to church on Easter, and now they're going to ask me to pray a prayer I don't know. Good news. It's going to be on the screen. So you can just say it out loud with me as you're reading the screen. You say, but my eyes are going to be closed. Nope, we're not going to do it that way. You don't have to close your eyes while you pray. I pray all the time when I'm driving. It would be very dangerous if I closed my eyes. So I want to pray with you, and I'm going to pray for you. And here's what I want you to do. As I pray, I'm looking out at you, and maybe you're looking at some people around you. And maybe you're with a family member and you just want to glance over at them as you pray and you think about these words to God. And then when we get to the end, I'm going to invite you just to pray that model prayer with me. So let's pray. Father, in the name of Jesus and like Jesus, again, we just come to you in prayer, recognizing that you know all things. So this very moment on Easter Sundays, not caught you off guard. Thank you that even in church, we can pray with our eyes open. God, I thank you that your eyes are open and you know everything going on in the lives of every person here. God, these are precious lives. I mean, your word says I can call a lot of these folks my sheep because I get to be a shepherd over them. And Lord, I just look at them and I've grown to love them. And I just think about what some of them are walking through and the pains, the uncertainties in their life. Lord, I know some of the change that's coming up in some of their lives, and I just lift that to you. I know some of the challenges that they're facing, some of the heartache and some of the heartbreak that they've been through. Lord, some are just living in physical pain. God, I can't imagine just every day, and I know that you're faithful. God, others are living in emotional pain, which I have to say I think may be worse because they feel like their mind is out of control and their emotions are out of control. But you're in control, God. And even those that I know that have walked through grief even in recent days, you're with them too. So I thank you for that. God, I just pray that as we get to the end of this time together, like maybe never before, they understand that our lives can be in your hand. So, oh, Father, teach us more and more how to pray. Jesus, just as you taught the disciples when you prayed, our Father in heaven, hallowed be your name. Your kingdom come, your will be done on earth as it is in heaven. Give us this day our daily bread, and forgive us our debts as we also have forgiven our debtors. And do not lead us into temptation, but deliver us from the evil one. For yours is the kingdom and the power and the glory forever. Amen. Would you give God praise who wants us to talk to him? Now, why did Jesus pray? He prayed because he knew that the Father cared. He knew the Father would listen. He knew the Father loved him. You know that about the Father? Our little girl, she hates math. Anybody else hate math? She got it, honestly, because her dad hates math. I go back, just bear with me. I can think back to ninth grade. When I was in Algebra 2, and Miss Cook looked at one, she held up one of my test grades in front of the class. And she looked at me and went, Purvis, you're not as smart as your brother, are you? I've hated math ever since that moment. It was like little Brad. Brad was trying to learn math from his teacher. His teacher said, Brad, you got $2. You ask your dad for $10. How many dollars do you have? Brad said, I got $2. She looked at him and said, Brad, you don't know math. He looked at her and said, you don't know my father. We pray because we know the Father. We know he listens. We know he cares. We know he loves us. Hope you have a pattern of prayer life. But Jesus died not only with prayer on his lips, he died with God's word in his heart. Do you have God's word in your heart? A lot of people tell me, Pastor, I just wish God would speak to me. He does. You know how he speaks to you? He's given you the Bible. He's given you his perfect word. And there's a verse in here that says, this contains everything you need for life.
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18: With SRN News, I'm Keith Peters in Washington. A federal judge has refused to postpone a trial next month for civil claims stemming from the 2024 collapse of Baltimore's Francis Scott Key Bridge. U.S. District Judge James Bredar ruled Wednesday that the trial will start on June 1st as scheduled, despite the objections of companies involved in the deadly disaster. Former Cuban President Raul Castro has been charged in a U.S. indictment with murder and other crimes for his alleged role in the downing of two civilian aircraft operated by Miami-based exiles in 1996 off the coast of the Caribbean island. Acting U.S. Attorney General Todd Blanche announced the indictment in Miami on Wednesday. On Wall Street, the Dow up by 645 points. 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
24: If God's trying to get you stronger, what are you going to do, son? He's going to put more weight on the bar. So why you complain about God trying to get you stronger? If God is trying to stretch your faith, he's going to put what? More weight on the ball. So receive it. Thank you, Lord. You're trying to grow me. Thank you, Lord. You're trying to stretch me. Change your mindset about it. The Bible says this. Wow. Thank you, Lord. 1 Corinthians 2:9. But it is written in Scripture.
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0: Today we're doing three of my series, part three, Hope, Help Overcoming Perilous Experiences. Hope is dealing with faith and my future. When I was a little kid, I was industrious. That means I'm always selling something. And what I would do is I would go to the grocery store in Maryland. For me, was Giant. And I would go to Giant and I'd buy me a bag of Blow Pops and a bag of Now Laters. Anybody remember Now Laters? Glory to God. Glory to God. And what I would do is I would wait till seventh period and I'd sell the Now Laters for $1 a pack. In the morning time, you can't get that money, but if you wait a little bit later, about seventh period, they come off that money for them Now and Laters. See, we serve a God of now and what? Come on, y'all didn't know Now Laters from the Bible. Hebrews 11:1 says this, now faith is the substance of things hoped for and the evidence of things not seen. Romans 15:13 says, may the God of hope fill you with all joy and peace as you trust in him so that you may overflow with hope by the power of the Holy Spirit. So as you're in the waiting room, the key to how you waiting, or better word, patience is not about waiting. Patience is how you act while you wait. Huh? I was at Popeye's not too long ago. And if you want to learn faith and patience, go to Popeye's. And I saw some people being angry. And I said, they don't have patience. Because it's not just waiting, but how you act while you're waiting. Anybody know some people who don't wait good? It's written all over there. They don't have to say. That's a song. That's a song. That's not a scripture. That's not a scripture. We express our hope in God by what we do while we wait on God. Say it again. You express your hope in God by what you do while you wait on God. So when you're waiting with an expectation that something's gonna change. My wife used to laugh at me because I would run to the mailbox waiting for my check. She said, boy, you always so excited. I said, I don't know when God gonna change my life. I don't know when God gonna change my life. It's one letter away, one call away. Listen, see, when you live with a certain level of expectation, because see, if you know how big and how good your God is, you're just one call away. You're one letter away from your breakthrough. So I love to live with a certain level of what? Expectation, because I'm in hope that God gonna change. Psalms 37:4-5 says this, delight yourself in the Lord, and he will give you the desires and petitions of your heart. Commit your way to the Lord, trust also in him, and he will do it. Today we're teaching from Romans chapter 8. Romans chapter 8. This is written by a man, Paul. He's talking to the church of Rome. As I process this, oftentimes, if you're not careful, you will allow the pressures of life to break you. Pressure was not made to break you, but to make you. Oftentimes, God grows us through adversity. Hallelujah. And I am a graduate, magna cum laude, from Adversity University. Do I got any graduates in here? I've been through hell and back. So I'm a graduate of Adversity University. I was at a graduation yesterday. It's so cool. So I've graduated that class, and I realized that on the other side, I realized what God was doing. I see pressure will either bust a pipe or pressure will make a diamond. It's all based on what you're made of. So sometimes God allows you to go through some pressure because he really wants you to shine. And the only way for you to shine is to go through the pressure. I was reading about diamonds and how diamonds were created. This is amazing. At very high pressures and temperatures, the carbon atoms are squeezed so much they start touching more atoms. When the pressure is about 50,000 times the pressure on the surface of the Earth, and the temperature is 1600 degrees Celsius, carbon atoms bond with four other atoms, results in a diamond. So diamonds are created under intense pressure. So if you want to shine like a diamond, expect pressure to hit your life. But if you understand, pressure was not made to bust pipes, but to reveal who I really am. So understand that in the pressure, God is just using to shine his light on you. Today, we're going to teach from Romans chapter 8. Everyone say Romans chapter 8. Let's go verse 14. For all who are allowing themselves to be led. Everyone say allow. That means you have to surrender. Allowing yourself to be led. See, the reality of our world is we have a fleshly nature. If you cuss me, I cuss you. If you cut me, I cut you. You stab me, I'm stabbing your back. Everyone say, that's not God, but that's your flesh. So with that, we everyone say, I can't allow it. So everyone say, I grow. I went to this graduation yesterday, one of our young people, and I want to park someplace. But the way USF, that they park, and they blocked every road and say, this is where you are going. And I said, but I don't want to park there. I know where I want to park. But they closed everything down and say, no, you can go all the way down here. And so I know that I have to walk a long way, but it's all good. And my everyone said, oh, man. I wanted to say, hey, man, just move the sign. I know where I... But everyone say, surrender. And allow yourself to be led. Yeah. It's like outside the parking ministry. Allow yourself to be what? Oh, you don't like that. But when you go to the Beyonce concert, they park you wherever they park you. You good with that, but come to church. I can't believe they... I know how y'all tell God to be the glory. Everyone say, allow yourself. Everyone say, die to yourself. The Bible says, all those who allow themselves, meaning it's a will, to be led by the Spirit of God are the sons of God. So now I'm under a process of adoption. The blessing of adoption is that I no longer have the privileges of my old family, but I have the privileges of my new family. And so when you come to Jesus, you become a part of, everyone say, a new family. And now you have, you're an heir and you have an inheritance. It's funny, I was talking to my family and I said, you know, my mother died and my father died and you know, my brother died and a whole bunch of death. And I said, you know what, all I've seen is bills. I've never seen an inheritance. And during the last service, my in-law says, you won't have one now. I said, to God be the glory. Hallelujah. I married right. Thank you, Jesus. Because all my other family members, every time someone died, they said, Jomo, how much you have on it? What? Again? Anybody know what I'm talking about? Why every funeral we got to do a fundraiser? What are we doing? Why are we doing GoFundMe? What? You know you're going to die. You know you're going to die. You just don't know when. Burial insurance about $10 a month. But you find the money for the dime bag, but you ain't got something. I'm not scared of y'all. I'm gonna wake you up today. Did he say dime bag? I said it. You'll find the money for liquor. You'll find the money for weed. You'll find the money for cigarettes. But you won't find the money to get you a burial. God bless you. I love you. Because see, I'm the one that's due the funeral. I'm the one sitting in the room with all of you talking about, man, we ain't got the money. We ain't got it. How nobody... knew you gonna die? Okay, get off of that, Jomo. Get back to the sermon. Focus. Verse 15. For you have not received a spirit of slavery leading again to fear of God's judgment, but you have received the spirit of adoption as sons, the spirit producing sonship by which we joyfully cry out, Abba, Father. The Spirit himself testifies and confirms with our spirit, assuring us.
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2: 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Jeremiah 1:5 says, before you were born, he knew you, approved you, and set you apart for a unique calling. Jeremiah 29:11 says, his plans for you brim with peace, hope, and a bright future. 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
0: How do I get the Holy Spirit? Everyone say it's a package deal. Okay, help Pastor. If you go to McDonald's and you order a number one, that's Big Mac fries and a drink. Hallelujah. If you order number one, you don't have to ask about, you don't have to say, I want a drink. It comes what? Okay, so when you receive Jesus, the Holy Spirit. See, that ain't that easy. So when I get Jesus, the Holy Spirit, what? Now, here's the challenge. The Spirit comes in seed form. Pastor, I don't understand. Everyone say seed. So God gives you the seed of the Spirit, but your flesh is a nasty grown man or a nasty grown woman. Okay? So as you are growing in Christ, you say, I want to do the right thing. And your flesh say, shut up. And you start cussing. You know in you that you're changing, but you haven't got strong enough to tell your flesh, you shut up. Anybody remember the little cartoon with the good angel on one side and the bad? That's real. So what happens, God gives you the Spirit in, everyone say, seed form. And it's on you to develop the relationship with the Spirit man so you can make him strong. So the old me would race you to get in the merge lane. Everyone say the new me. God bless you. You go first. Because everyone say, I'm growing. You know, some say, Pastor, I'm struggling with my weed habit, Pastor. I need 5 blunts a day. Well, if the Spirit comes, you should drop it to 3. Then 2. Then what? Everyone say you should get what? I'm not saying you'll be done the first day. I'm saying, but something in you should begin to change.
4: friends. You can't do what you used to do. I remember there's a time when it hit me when I used to listen to a guy named Mystical. This will tell you how old you are. He had a song and he said, "Here I go." But he didn't say it like that. He said this, "Here I go! Here I go!" And there'd be a beat to it and he'd be yelling, "Here I go!" And as I grew older, I realized that cussing started to bother me. I'm listening to it, but then all of a sudden it started like, and what it was, the spirit in me was saying, "I don't like hearing that." And I realized God started to what? Change me. Then your taste buds, the things you like to have, you don't like them no more because God is what? Because the spirit is starting to grow strong in you, and the things you used to do, you can't, because I'm changing. And all of us, if you allow God to come in, he will start to change you. He changed your taste bud. He changed everything. But see, it doesn't happen on the first day. So that's the struggle. When God gives you the spirit in seed form, you got to develop it. Because there's some believers who have a weak spirit, man. You're a believer, but you just haven't developed it yet. Everyone say, "Neighbor, you can do it." Yes, you can. Praise the Lord. Verse 17, "And if we are his children, then we are his heirs also." God and fellow heirs with Christ, sharing his spiritual blessing and inheritance. If indeed we share in his suffering, so we also share in his glory. Understand, don't expect the benefits without the responsibilities. God has already given you a Christmas gift. If you don't get another gift for the rest of your life, he gave you Jesus, he gave you the Holy Spirit, he gave you forgiveness, he gave you eternal life, and he says, if you want more, ask. Merry Christmas. Glory to God. Galatians 4:4 says this, but when in God's plan, the proper time had fully come, God sent his son, born of a woman, born under the regulations of law, so that he might redeem and liberate. Everyone say redeem. Redeem. To be redeemed, you must first be deemed. Meaning you were deemed worthy. But your choices, he had to redeem you. You are already fully equipped. You didn't need anything else. So when we sinned, God had to redeem. But we started off already deemed, meaning worthy. He says this, liberate those who were under the law, and we who believe might be adopted as sons, as God's children, all rights as fully grown members. Fully grown, glory to God. And because you really are his sons, God has sent the spirit of his son into your hearts, crying out, "Abba." Verse 18, "For I consider from the standpoint of faith, the sufferings of this present life are not worthy to be compared with the glory that's about to be revealed to and in us." A couple years back, I went back to my elementary school. I don't know why they chose me, but they chose a picture to make out of oak. It was Oakview Elementary School, and me and another little girl, they chose to carve a picture of me. And so I went to go see the picture, and I looked small, praise the Lord, little kid. And what God was saying, he said, "Jomo, sometimes you have to go back to see how far he brought you." And see, when you compare what you're going through to where he's taking you, he said, it does not even compare. When I went to the one-bedroom apartment that I grew up in with my mama, I thought it was big. Anybody go back to where you grew up and you thought, man, it was big. We had all these rooms. Man, you had one room, a kitchenette, and that was it. But as a kid, it looked. And then you go home now, and you see where God has brought you from. Man, God is good. And so when you compare where you've been to to where you're going and where you're at. It can't compare. Verse 2 Corinthians 4:17 says this: for our momentary light distress, this passing trouble, what do you mean by this? The Bible says our life is but a vapor in comparison to eternity. So though you're going through something, this too, weeping may endure for a night, but come on. So when you make up your mind that whatever I'm going through has an expiration date, before God already knows you're going to be in this season for this long. So when I'm going through a storm, I know that God is getting me through this, and this too. So don't camp out in a season God hasn't called you to. Here's the word for you. Here's the word. I just remember this came from my new book I'm writing right now. Here's the word for you. Sometimes God called you for a drive-through, but you turned your drive-through into a buffet. Ooh, unpack that, Jomo. There are some things in your life God expected you just to go, but you camped out in it. Some seasons God is allowing you just to go because there is something that you were supposed to learn in that season. But if you don't learn in that season, you will stay in that season. Pastor, give me Bible. The children of Israel had a 14-day journey. They were just supposed to, but they camped out for 40 years because they complained about it. Stop complaining about what God's allowing and grow. Say it, say, neighbor, stop complaining, start growing. Because whatever God's allowing you to go through is going to work out for your good if you stop complaining. Everyone say grow. I called my mentor one time and I said, man, I'm really frustrated right now. He said, what's wrong? So I started unloading my bags. And he said to me, son, he said, Jomo, when we play football, how do you get stronger? I said, man, let's put some more weight on the bar. He said, suppose God is trying to get you stronger. If God's trying to get you stronger, what's he going to do, son? He's going to put more weight on the bar. So why are you complaining about God trying to get you stronger? If God is trying to stretch your faith, he's going to put what? More weight on the ball. So receive it. Thank you, Lord. You're trying to grow me. Thank you, Lord. You're trying to stretch me. Change your mindset about it. The Bible says this. Wow. Thank you, Lord. 1 Corinthians 2:9. But it is written in Scripture, things which eye has not seen, ear have not heard, which have man have been entered in the heart of man, all that God has ever prepared.
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8: With SRN News, I'm Keith Peters in Washington. A federal judge has refused to postpone a trial next month for civil claims stemming from the 2024 collapse of Baltimore's Francis Scott Key Bridge. U.S. District Judge James Bredar ruled Wednesday that the trial will start on June 1st as scheduled, despite the objections of companies involved in the deadly disaster. Former Cuban President Raul Castro has been charged in a U.S. indictment with murder and other crimes for his alleged role in the downing of two civilian aircraft operated by Miami-based exiles in 1996 off the coast of the Caribbean island. Acting U.S. Attorney General Todd Blanche announced the indictment in Miami on Wednesday. On Wall Street, the Dow up by 645 points. More details at srnnews.com.
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13: Thank you again for tuning in to Cherishing Scripture Radio. This is Pastor Brad Bailey with you from the Brandon Baptist Tabernacle in Brandon, Florida. And today we're continuing into our second installment on the Old Testament subject of the casting of lots. We're going to get right into that for just a moment. So let me remind you of the website, BrandonBaptistTabernacle.com. 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Let's get our Bibles and jump back in right where the scripture left off last time, talking about the Old Testament subject of the casting of lots.
14: In the unrevealed, unclear will of God, they were permitted to cast lots to determine what God's will was. Now, I'll just, if I may, you're going to look at my note pages here that I'm turning. I'm going to turn all the way over here to page last. And I want to just give you some other instances in the Old Testament. Do you remember that they had a sacrifice that was to atone for the sins of the land? But do you know how many qualified sacrifices they brought? Two. Two goats. And it was up to the casting of lots to determine which goat died and became the atonement for the land, and which goat became the scapegoat. You know how they did that? They brought both of those animals in presence together, and I don't know if it was a stick or a bone or some stones, but Aaron would cast a lot, and if that lot indicated goat number one, he became the sacrifice, and goat number two got set free. If that lot indicated goat number two, then goat two became the sacrifice, and goat number one got set free. How did they determine God's will? Casting lots. That's in Leviticus 16:8. And then in Numbers 26:55, Joshua 14:22, Joshua 23:4, when the children of Israel inherited the promised land, they didn't fight and argue over who got what territory. They cast lots 12 times and determined this section of land goes to Gad, this section of land goes to Reuben, this section of land goes to Issachar, this section to Manasseh, this section to this, and on and on, to Ephraim, to all of the tribes of Israel. That's how they determine who inherited what land. I read in the Bible in Psalm 16:5 that even David was a fan of the casting of lots, because in Psalm 16:5 he said, "The Lord is the portion of mine inheritance and of my cup." Listen to this. He said, "Lord, thou maintainest my lot." Now, if there's one thing that you're forbidden to believe in as a Christian, it's luck. There is no such thing as luck. There is the predetermined will of God. You just don't know it. Let me say that again, because I don't want to lose anybody on this. There is the predetermined will of God that might be a mystery to you and I. And we have the assignment of trying to find out exactly what it is that God wants. I'm reminded in the Old Testament, Nehemiah 10:34. There were Levites, people who were claiming to be Levites, that they could not certify that they were actual Levites. And so in Nehemiah 10:34, they cast lots hoping God would help them rediscover who the Levites were. I read in Nehemiah 11:1 that they cast lots to determine who was going to live inside the city limit of Jerusalem and who was going to live in the suburbs of the city of Jerusalem. I remember reading in Psalm 22:18 that they would actually be casting lots at the foot of the cross of Jesus Christ. Do you recall that they had placed on our darling Savior a purple robe? And when they sent him for arrest and crucifixion, the soldiers among themselves said, "That garment is so expensive, that garment is so coveted, why throw it to the trash and why tear it in pieces? Why don't we cast lots to see who gets to gather and keep the entire garment for themselves?" Are you satisfied now that the Old Testament is full of the casting of lots? Well, the story does not end there. I have told this story on several occasions in our church. I'm going to take for granted that some of you are like me and your memory's not what it used to be. Can I get a witness on that? I'm going to take for granted that this might be new, at least new sounding to us. I'll tell you the story quickly. There was a couple in your Bible, still in the Old Testament, even though their story is told in the Gospel of Luke, that's still Old Testament technically, right? And this couple was named Zacharias and Elizabeth. And Zacharias and Elizabeth, the Bible says, were two conditions. Well stricken in years. That means they are at least 90. And they are, second condition, childless. Now that's complicating things because the scripture tells us that Zacharias is a priest. It tells us he's a priest after the order of Abiah. And it came to pass that on a day when the priests had showed up for their priestly duties, that Zacharias, the old man, made his way there. And they may have to adjust the cameras back there to do this, but I want to borrow, if I may, some of our congregation here to tell you exactly how this happened. Can I, maybe some people that are not ashamed, I love that pink shirt, brother. Will you come and stand with me? Jeremy, will you come and stand with me? Maybe I could just pick a handful here, more that would be able to help. Brother Steve, do you mind? I know you're a long way back there, but will you come and stand with me? Jet, you're not bashful. Will you stand with me?

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3: He's going to go into the holy place, and he is going to replace 12 stale loaves of bread with 12 fresh loaves of bread. We need a priest who can do that. Fourth, we need a priest who can go into that holy place and trim the wicks off of the candlestick with seven branches. He needs to trim the seven wicks and refill each oil lamp with oil. Five, we need a priest who can go to the altar of incense with this very fragrant incense and a shovel full of coals. Those are the five stations, and there are hundreds of these priests, and they're all dressed and eager to serve. How are we going to find who gets to do what? The head priest would remove his headgear and place it under his left arm. And when he removed his headgear, this signified the beginning of the count starts here. And then that head priest would say, the first priest will serve at the number six. Are you ready for me now? Now I want you brothers to raise your... Brother Steve, you do have five fingers on your right hand, don't you? I know you're a butcher, but I'm trying... You do? Okay. Raise your right hand, gentlemen, with a number of your choosing, whichever you prefer. Not all fives, just whichever you prefer. It doesn't matter to me. Pick a number and raise your hand. So the priest is going to count left to determine which lot falls on the first office. Here's one. Do y'all see it? One plus three is what? What's the number we're looking for? Seven? So four plus four is what? The lot has fallen on this priest. And he is then going to be dismissed to go to the brazen altar. Then around they would go for the second station. Around they would go for the third station. Around they would go for the fourth station. They couldn't go into the Holy of Holies. That's only the high priest that can go in there. But the closest they could get to the Holy of Holies was the altar of incense. It's that little piece of furniture right before the Holy of Holies. And of all the opportunities to serve, the one that every priest wanted most, it was the altar of incense. You know why? Because they believed in the Old Testament, that was as close as you could get to the presence of God. Look at the tabernacle again. You have the brazen altar, brazen laver, candlestick, table of showbread, altar of incense, holy place. So every priest secretly wanted to minister at the holy place because they believed that when they got that close, they could whisper a little prayer, and somehow God might hear their prayer being that close. So one day in that big circle of priests, old man Zacharias shows up, and the lot falls on somebody to serve at the brazen altar. And then the lot falls on somebody to serve at the brazen laver. And then the lot falls on somebody to serve at the table of showbread. Now everybody's getting excited. You know why? The altar of incense is coming up and I haven't been chosen. And then the lot falls on someone to serve at the table of showbread and the golden candlestick. And Zacharias is standing there over 90. And guess what the Bible says? The lot fell on Zacharias. You think that's an accident? Or do you think God was controlling the dice?
4: 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This is

Pastor Brad Bailey with you from the Brandon Baptist Tabernacle in Brandon, Florida. And today we're continuing into our second installment on the Old Testament subject of the casting of lots. We're going to get right into that for just a moment. So let me remind you of the website, BrandonBaptistTabernacle.com. 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
2: 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In this hour of the world's greatest crisis, hear a unique revelation and message by Brother Ray Pringle, a man anointed to be a prophet of God. The voice of one crying in the wilderness, prepare ye the way of the Lord, make his path straight, as saith the prophet. And many of the children of Israel shall he turn to the Lord their God, and he shall go before him in the spirit and power of Elias, to turn the hearts of the fathers to the children, and the disobedient to the wisdom of the just, to make ready a people prepared.

0: 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And ladies and gentlemen, I've come your way again with a true message from the greatest book in the world, that is the Holy Bible, the true Word of God. And I call your attention to the fact that this is not a typical gospel talk show. This broadcast presents a no-nonsense message daily to turn God's people to the whole truth of God's Word, that is our Holy Bible. And as I continue today teaching on the Ten Commandments, God's Ten Commandments, I want you to notice that the Bible says in 1 John 3 and 4, whosoever committeth sin transgresseth also the law. That's God's law or Ten Commandments. For sin is the transgression of God's law. Well, we must repent and turn from our perverted sex and idolatry and rebellion against God and His Word, or we'll be destroyed in these coming rising judgments that are bearing down upon us. And let me call your attention, ladies and gentlemen, that Jesus didn't come into this old rebellious world to translate an army of captive slaves of sin to heaven, that is, to rapture them off to some marriage supper or another, but He came to set men free from their sins. Oh, Lord, how about that wonderful scripture, John 8:32, and you shall know the truth, Jesus said, and the truth shall make you free. That's from sin and all of its consequences. And I pray today the Lord will give you ears to hear as I do continue on this great message, the Ten Commandments. I continue today on the message entitled, The Ten Commandments, and today, commandment number three. And we must not be like most preachers today and magnify God's love above His law. That's what's wrong with America today in the Western world. We've magnified God's love above His laws, the Ten Commandments, and the spirit of our age is a spirit of rebellion against God's true, proven Word. And we see today that the Bible is mocked and morals are, we see morals around us like alley cats and dogs instead of like people created in the image of God being manifested. And the spirit of the Antichrist and the false prophet are everywhere, that's stirring up rebellion against the Word of God and especially the laws of God. Well, this law, commandment number three, is found in your Holy Bible in Exodus, the 20th chapter and verse 7. Thou shalt not take the name of the Lord thy God in vain, for the Lord will not hold him guiltless that taketh his name in vain. Well, that is some commandment. And you know what? Today, Americans pay just as about a much attention to that commandment as they do what's happening in some faraway country. It doesn't make any difference to them. And we see, oh Lord, we're seeing the degeneracy of our morals as they have reached a point until the morals of our nation have become so disgusting that you hate to even talk about it. You know, the Bible says it's even a shame to talk about those things which people do in secret. Well, today they don't even do in secret what they used to do in secret, that is, committing immorality and homosexuality and all this old terrible evil profanity that comes out of the mouths of most people like sewage. Lord have mercy. They used to at least shut up when there were children or ladies around, but now, foot the ladies, they got as much old profanity spewing out of their mouth as men do. Well, profanity is on the most lips of the American and English-speaking people, and even we're living in an age of cursing kids and two-timing mothers and daddies, and God says He will not hold him guiltless that taketh His name in vain. Well, the great prophet of the Word of God made this exclamation, quote, thine enemies take thy name in vain, unquote. Psalm 139, verse 20. Well, that certainly is right, ladies and gentlemen. God said, my enemies take my name in vain. It's my enemies that get out here and curse and use this filthy, degrading language. My God, have mercy, swearing, cursing, filthy talk, and profanity pour out of the mouths of men, women, and children everywhere like a sewer sending forth sewage even out here in our public life. Yeah, even on your television screens. And my God, you pump that stinking garbage and sewage right into your home and wonder what's happening to my family or what's happening to myself. Listen to all that old stinking filthy, ungodly conversation. Yeah, your television and even us getting on radio talk shows and other public media, yes. This old filthy talk and telling of dirty jokes and, my God, bringing sex down to the level of animals instead of building it up and making it respectable among men and women that were created in the image of God. No, you don't see much of that anymore. And the Bible said Jesus commanded, swear not at all. Let your communication be yea, yea, nay, nay. For whatsoever is more than these cometh of evil. In the Sermon on the Mount, Matthew 5, verse 34. Now listen, in this commandment, number 3, thou shalt not take the name of the Lord thy God in vain. Now the penalty is God will not hold him guiltless that taketh his name in vain. In other words, God will judge you severely. He'll punish you severely for taking his name in vain. In the New Testament scripture in Ephesians 4:29, the Holy Ghost warns, let no corrupt communication proceed out of your mouth. Not even anything corrupt proceed out of your mouth, but that which is good to the use of edifying, that it may minister grace unto the hearers. Our mouth should not be a spigot to turn on that sewage and garbage erupts out, but our language should be, our conversation should be edifying, to minister grace to the hearers in building people up instead of bringing them down to the level of an animal or a terrible perverted person. Well, only those who have God's law written in their hearts and minds and who fear God can fully obey the Ten Commandments, including this third one. Well, here's why. You know, unregenerate people, people that aren't saved, truly saved and born again. Second Peter, let's listen to this in Romans 1st, the 3rd chapter, beginning in verse 13. The poison of asp is under their lips, whose mouth is full of cursing and bitterness, because there is no fear of God before their eyes. How about that? My Lord have mercy. The poison of asp is under their lips. Their mouth is full of cursing and bitterness. There's no fear of God before their eyes. That's Romans 3, beginning in verse 13. Well, you know, God delivered just Lot out of the midst of Sodom and Gomorrah, and Sodom and Gomorrah was a very wicked city. And I'll tell you, America's getting like Sodom and Gomorrah with this stinking sex perversion and promiscuity out here, people committing sex right out in public, going almost nude out here with their old contortions, if nothing else. That's mimicking the sex act out here in public and on public media. God have mercy sakes. The Bible said there was a man in Sodom and Gomorrah who was a just man named Lot, and his righteous soul was daily vexed with the filthy conversation of the wicked. My God, today, anybody that's righteous, anybody, a real Christian, gets out here and you go to a restaurant or you go in most business houses and you go into a school, you go, oh, Lord, my God, you can't hardly find any place. Go to somebody's home and it's embarrassing. It vexes your soul to hear this filthy conversation. And ladies and gentlemen, Sodom and Gomorrah is all about us today in this old sick society we're living in. Well, a sanctified Christian cannot and will not take God's name in vain. And the Bible says in 1 John 3:9, it takes the Holy Ghost to tame the tongue of an individual. But the Bible says, quote, the tongue can no man tame. It's an unruly evil full of deadly poison. Out of the same mouth proceedeth blessing and cursing. My brethren, these things ought not so to be. Doth a fountain send forth at the same place sweet water and bitter? So no fountain can yield both salt water and fresh. In other words, you can have a mouth spewing out sewage and filthy talk and telling dirty jokes and corrupting everybody around you, disgracing yourself and embarrassing anybody with any modesty or shamefacedness or self-respect. My Lord have mercy, you around somebody spewing out this old filthy garbage and sewage, you can't be a Christian, you can't have anything good in you when that mess comes out. The Bible said that a fountain can't send forth good water and fresh, that is, good water, fresh water, along with bitter water at the same place. They can't be done. Remember this warning, my friend. God will not hold you guiltless if you get out here and use old profane conversation. You get out here and talk filth and tell filthy jokes and take God's name in vain. The Bible said, you're my enemy if you take my name in vain. And God says, I won't hold you guiltless. No way. You better beware of what your tongue speaks. God only can tame your tongue. You must commit yourself to Jesus Christ to tame that old tongue to where it will speak things that are edifying to somebody else. That will bless them. Praise God. That will elevate yourself. Praise God and make you a respectful, God-fearing person. It takes Jesus Christ to do that. Shall we pray? Father, thank you for the Ten Commandments. I pray that, Lord, today, those in our listening audience that are not truly born again, that the Holy Ghost will convict them of their sins and they'll turn to you. And the Scripture says when we're truly saved that God writes His laws, His Ten Commandments in our minds and in our hearts. He takes our sins away from us and we can live the law of God. For the righteousness of the law is fulfilled in us who walk not after the flesh, but after the Spirit, says the Apostle of Jesus Christ. I pray that you'll cause men and women and young people to repent of their sins and ungodly conversation and all the other terrible acts that they've committed in disobeying the Ten Commandments, the law of God. We ask in Jesus' name and amen. Thank you, Jesus. This is Brother Ray Pringle. I pray that you'll write me this week. My mailing address is Word of Prophecy, Post Office Box 10200, Jacksonville, Florida 32207. Hope you're right for a free subscription to our magazine, The Word of Prophecy. We have these end time messages, these revelations, and these doctrinal sermons that I bring to you daily on these broadcasts. We'll mail it to you in print, all any of these messages, without any cost or obligation. And then we have all these subjects and Bible teachings on video and audio cassettes and in printed Bible lessons. And if you'll stand with us with a generous offering this week, we'll mail you whatever you request, the videos, the audios, the printed Bible lessons, or so forth. 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Since 1954, when the Bible was took out of the schools, our morals has declined 500% above what they were in 1954. Ladies and gentlemen, stand with us this week with a faithful offering of support and pray for us. And write me to Word of Prophecy, Post Office Box 10200, Jacksonville, Florida 32207. And until the next broadcast, may God grip your hearts in this message with His power and persuasion is our prayer for every one of you.
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2: With us on news, I'm Keith Peters in Washington. The U.S. military says it boarded an Iranian-flagged commercial oil tanker in the Gulf of Oman that was suspected of trying to violate the American blockade. U.S. Central Command said Wednesday on social media that the MT Celestial Sea was searched and redirected after being suspected of trying to head to an Iranian port. Former Cuban President Raul Castro has been charged in a U.S. indictment with murder and other crimes for his alleged role in the downing of two civilian aircraft operated by Miami-based exiles in 1996 off the coast of the Caribbean island. Acting U.S. Attorney General Todd Blanche announced the indictment in Miami on Wednesday. On Wall Street, the Dow by 645 points, the NASDAQ rose 399. 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
6: We have been given a spirit of sonship, whereby we are able to cry out to God, Abba, Father, Daddy, Daddy, knowing that we are the Beloved.
7: 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In today's episode, Pastor Brian shares a lesson from Ephesians 5. In this passage, the Apostle Paul is speaking to the church at Ephesus. He reminds them that just as the fragrant offerings would fill the temple, they should let the aroma of Christ remind them of his goodness and their identity found in their Savior. You can find this lesson and many others when you visit unlimitedgrace.com. And while you're there, look for Pastor Brian's commentary on the book of Ephesians, which he wrote for the Reformed Expository Commentary series. Dr. Chappell reveals how when we lift our eyes beyond ourselves to share Paul's expansive vision, then we too will join his doxology for God's amazing grace that transforms the world. Let's hear now from Dr. Brian Chappell as he shares the lesson, The Smell of Jesus.
6: I was at a Thai restaurant in Malaysia, talking to a pastor friend there about the progress of the gospel in his nation. In Malaysia, which is predominantly Muslim, it is a crime to convert. And so the progress of the gospel is challenged there. And we were talking with fervency and earnestness of how we might minister in that particular nation. And as we talked, I kept getting distracted. For a while, I couldn't quite think why. And then I began to have a certain awareness of an odor in the room of this Thai restaurant. And I began to look around, and I noticed that there was a young woman in the corner of the restaurant who was shelling sweet peas into a basket. And suddenly, when I saw what it was, that odor transported me to a back porch in the swing that was there under a shade tree where my grandmother would sit to shell sweet peas. And that odor suddenly put me on that swing with her, looking out over the garden where the butterflies and the bumblebees worked, all framed by the fields where the milk cows mooed and the watering ponds where the bullfrogs croaked. Just the smell took me from where I was across oceans and continents and time to a distant and dear place, the place of my home, the place of my identity. And the Apostle Paul is doing something very similar here for those who are at Ephesus. He is talking to Christians who know a culture very much like our own, a culture that is rampant with sensuality and sexual images that tempt us and try us and pull us away from the lives that even we want to live. It's not a mystery to the Apostle Paul that those that he is talking to in the church at Ephesus would face terrible strains upon marriage, upon purity, upon holiness. We think that the internet or the allures of our time are something new. Listen, if you think it's tough now, for the people of Ephesus, the pornographic images were put on billboards down major streets. It was major commerce and major business that everybody was appealed to. It wasn't just pagan people of low means. I mean, even the religious elite sought to bring people into the temple by rituals of sexual fantasy. It was hard to be a Christian and to be pure. And so the Apostle Paul says, listen, walk in love by remembering Christ, that fragrant offering, that sacrifice to God. And maybe that seems odd, but if you were a Jew, if that had been your background, then temple and town would just all the time be filled with the smell of sacrifice. It would be the smell of home. If you've walked down a street in the wintertime and smelled the barbecue of some brave soul out trying to, you know, cook a meal, and you suddenly, even in midwinter, are taken to a summer picnic by that smell, you know what the apostle is doing. He's saying, remember what's good. Remember where the warmth of your heart is. Remember your identity. And let it take you from a distance from God back to nearness with him. The way in which the apostle is drawing people back in closeness to God from a place of temptation is first simply telling them, savor your identity. Verse 1, be imitators of God as beloved children. The words echo so much for us the children's song, "Behold, what manner of love that he has lavished upon us that we should be called the children of God." And that is what you are. The message from 1 John is, even John here with Paul now is uniting to say, you are the beloved of God. Paul has said it here already in Ephesians 2 and verse 19. You are no longer strangers and aliens, but you're fellow citizens with God's people, even members of the household of God. If you're part of the family now, if you are precious to God, it means that he holds you, that he loves you. He knows the worst, he knows the bad, he knows the temptations, and yet you are God's beloved. I can remember the first time that it happened to me. I'd been told that it might happen in visiting the Holy Land, that there in the crowded marketplace in Jerusalem, a little child of 4 or 5 hit my leg and kind of ran past me, running through the streets, trying to catch up to a parent saying, "Abba, Abba, Abba," trying to get the attention of his father. And it was the reminder of Scripture that we have been given a spirit of sonship, whereby we are able to cry out to God, "Abba, Father, Daddy, Daddy," knowing that we are the beloved. And that's meant to draw us close to him, to recognize that he is not turned away from us because he knows things about us. I don't know if you've paid much attention to the 200 girls who have been kidnapped by Boko Haram in northern Nigeria. This past week, there was another effort being pushed by their parents, many of them Christian parents, to renew the awareness of the government to go after their girls. In some ways, that's been surprising to those who kidnapped, because the culture says if you sexually violate those girls, if you force them into marriage, then they will be unacceptable to their families anymore. It's a way of shaming and disintegrating a family, shaming and disintegrating a culture, is to take their children away. But it was amazing to see these Christian parents reflecting the thought of their own God, to say to the girls, even as they are saying to the captors, "It does not matter what you have done or what has been done to you. You are mine." I watched a father hold up the picture of his daughter and say, "This is my daughter. Bring back our girl. She is mine." It's what Jesus has said to his people. It's what Paul has said for the Savior. You may have been in a distant country. You may have done wrong. It may have been done to you. But God has said, through Jesus Christ, you are the beloved. And it is that reality of our relationship with God that is meant to draw us back to nearness with him. The second verse talks about not only our identity, but how our identity is supposed to lead us. We're not just to remember who we are. Who we are is to lead us to God. Verse 2, walk in love as Christ loved us and gave himself up for us. I hope you recognize there's a wonderful order in which these words are being said. It's the reflection of verse 1 again. Be imitators of God as beloved children. Walk in love as you have been loved. The reason these verses are so lovely is they are not stated in the reverse. God does not say, "I will love you after you have walked with me." He doesn't say, "Walk with me and then I'll love you." Always the relationship comes first. It's an identity that is established in the activity of the Christian. It is not activity that establishes our identity. We are made right with God by faith in what Christ has done. And what that means is, God is not saying, "You get your life straightened up, you get everything fixed, you walk with me, and then I'll love you." He is saying, "You come to me, you are mine. And when you know the goodness and the security and the love of my embrace, you'll want to walk with me."
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6: The reality is, even in the church, we confuse our who and our do, right? We think what we do will establish who we are. But the gospel says who we are establishes what we do. And I know that's a familiar refrain to you, but it changes absolutely everything in the Christian life when we recognize that what we do is a result of who we are, and who we are is not a result of what we do. There's a time in Kathy's and my life when these truths of the gospel began to affect us in more profound ways than they had before. It's not that we couldn't answer kind of on a test somewhere or write out the facts of the gospel, but there was something in the DNA of our own upbringing, of our own raising, that we recognized was not consistent with the way we were addressing our children and what we believed about the gospel. There was a time in my life, as an adult, that I would say something like this to my oldest son. I would say, "Colin, you're a bad boy because you did that." Now, it's easy to say, but I want you to think biblically about what I just said. You're a bad boy because you did a bad thing, in which case his activity establishes his identity. What he did established who he was. That's not the gospel. The gospel is the reverse, in which who we are establishes what we do. It may strike you as silly, but Kathy and I put ourselves under a discipline of saying to our children, even in times of correction, things like this: "Colin, don't do that. You're my son, and I love you. I want what you do to be based upon who you are. I don't want your sense of who you are to be based upon what you do." The gospel is saying you were made right by what God has done, not by what you do. Put your faith in that and let that identity steer you into the activity. It's not just for children. It affects all of us at every phase of life. I think about marriage relationships when Kathy and I are in tension with one another. Yes, it does happen. And you know, I'm of the generation where, you know, a Western male, you know, my heroes are John Wayne or Harrison Ford, which means, you know, if I'm upset, I've got two responses that I can turn to. I can get really mad. Well, I can't do that because I'm a preacher. So the other alternative is I can get really quiet. She'll know what she did. In which case, what I'm doing is I'm treating her according to her actions. But biblically, she is an heir together with me of the grace of life. We are in a covenant relationship. That is what establishes our identity, which means there are things to work through, yes, but we work them through on the basis of the covenant that we are in, with love and respect for one another, not on the basis of the actions of disappointment, on the basis of the reality of we are drawn together into a covenant and we are treating each other according to that, not on the basis of the activity. Who we are establishes what we do. What we do does not establish who we are. And that reality of the covenant is what the apostle is now going to use to drive our thinking into the most difficult areas of Christian experience as he now begins to talk about what it means not just to savor your identity, but to savor your purity. You know these words. Verse 3, but sexual immorality and all impurity or covetousness must not even be named among you as is proper among saints. You should recognize that where verse 2 began, walk in love, is now in context and contrast with where verse 3 begins, which is, but sexual immorality and all impurity must not even be named among you. A few observations of just seeing these words in this context. The opposite of immorality in this passage, the opposite of immorality is not morality, but love. Why would the apostle not say the opposite of immorality is morality in Ephesian culture? Because in Ephesian culture, if morality is simply being described by social convention, by what's acceptable in the culture, then everything goes. Instead, what he is saying is, you are not called to immorality, but to love, which is saying that immorality is by definition in this context, taking advantage or using another for self. That love is the opposite of immorality. Now that, of course, excludes some obvious sins if we're going to avoid this immorality. Affairs, pornography, assault, sexual expression outside of marriage. But if we're defining immorality as lovelessness, then we also should understand that this lovelessness is forced or selfish love, even inside of marriage, simply because the culture accepts it. The apostle is not going to accept it. Immorality is using anybody else's body or their passions or their insecurities for the sake of self, which ultimately is the apostle saying, even another person's consent does not make it moral. Because the believer is to be motivated primarily for the spiritual good of another, for them to understand their preciousness to God, for them to be maintained in relationship with God, so that what we are doing in our relationships as we are caring for others is caring for them. What's the example? The example he's already said, as Christ loved us and gave himself up for us. What's curious here is not only is the apostle saying, the opposite of immorality is not morality, but love. He is saying the antidote to immorality is not strength. I'll just resolve to do better. I'll just be stronger. The antidote to immorality is not strength, but sacrifice. To yield, to give oneself for the sake of another. It's Luther's theology of the cross, where Martin Luther said that a true follower of Christ, to be like Christ, we must also sacrifice ourselves for the sins of others. That to some extent, we give of ourselves so that the reason that I would not engage in pornography is not just because I know it deadens my own senses or may damage my marriage or become addictive to me. But I'm actually thinking about the impact upon those who are being consumed by the customers of pornography, who are in sexual slavery, who are being made to do things that no one in their right mind would want to be in, to be put in that position by my observation, by my money, by my facilitation. The concern is not just for me, but just for others as well. The reason that I turn away from an affair is not just because it won't hurt my family, but because I'm thinking about the other person and their family. The reason that in dating life, I'm concerned for sexual purity is not just to keep myself pure, but because I'm aware for a Christian brother or sister that they themselves at some point, if God's planned it right, if God has planned it according to his plan, that they will be in a relationship with someone else. And that part of the union of an early marriage life is people in innocence discovering sexual expression in trust with one another. And that to take somebody away from that is actually to hurt their ability to be united as God intended. The whole notion in our culture today that regardless of what the bachelor or the bachelorette says, that we're going to find out if we're sexually compatible before marriage, so that we'll find out if we're sexually compatible in marriage, is ridiculous. There is no study that confirms that. Every study says that if you're sexually active before marriage, you end up in the comparison mode with other people, and you end up in some ways questioning the relationship you're in now that you're in it. It doesn't stay the same. It's damaging before you even get there, not just for yourself. The sacrifice of Christ means I'm thinking of the other person too. That how I dress and how I behave, all those things are part of my responsibility, not just for me, but toward the other person. Because I'm called to walk as Christ did in sacrifice for others. Purity is actually part of mission. We know that in the ancient Roman world, Christianity spread so rapidly in some ways because the Romans themselves had grown so sick of their own profanity and obscenities. And they looked at Christians as those who, in all their innocence and naivete and seeming kind of non-sophistication, had glorious, wonderful families. And there was something deep in the heart of the Roman culture that wanted that special treasure again of a family of love and innocence where people truly lived for one another. How do we live that way? These are not particularly rocket science types of ideas. The apostle says something like this. Sexual immorality, verse 3, purity, covetousness must not even be named among you as is proper among the saints. Now you say, he says it shouldn't be named among you, and he just named them. No, it's the notion of these things should not be labels upon you. This should not be the label of Christians, that you are immoral, that you are involved in covetousness. That is, remembering coveting somebody else's wife. Verse 4, let there be no filthiness, nor foolish talk, nor crude joking, which are out of place, but instead let there be thanksgiving. I must tell you, when you read those words, you think, well, is the Lord really so petty that he's bothered by a dirty joke? I mean, it could be really funny. No, I don't think that's the point. I don't think the Lord is terribly offended by words that he knew before you said them. I think the Lord is recognizing that what happens in human endeavor is we see what we say. So if from the time that we're young, if the time that we are palling around with other people, we begin to identify certain people or body parts or sexual functions with words that are vulgar and profane, then when there is that time of treasured intimacy with someone that you love most in the world, it's hard to see that person as the treasure, as the beauty, as the sensitive one that you intend, because you've got other words and images in your mind. The evil one knows what he's doing. If I can get you to think in images and words and phrases that now make you see another person's object so that you're willing to take advantage of them for your own pleasure, even though they're consenting, do you not recognize what lovelessness now will do if the sexual act itself becomes just something of satisfying self instead of honoring and respecting, pleasing and cherishing another? As God is talking here in just plain words, he says this, listen, the other thing that you must know is you will not only see what you say, ultimately you will do what you say.
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2: With SRN News, I'm Keith Peters in Washington. The U.S. military says it boarded an Iranian-flagged commercial oil tanker in the Gulf of Oman that was suspected of trying to violate the American blockade. U.S. Central Command said Wednesday on social media that the MT Celestial Sea was searched and redirected after being suspected of trying to head to an Iranian port. Former Cuban President Raul Castro has been charged in a U.S. indictment with murder and other crimes for his alleged role in the downing of two civilian aircraft operated by Miami-based exiles in 1996 off the coast of the Caribbean island. Acting U.S. Attorney General Todd Blanche announced the indictment in Miami on Wednesday. On Wall Street, the Dow by 645 points, the Nasdaq rose 399. This is SRN News.
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14: But Christ not only fulfilled the law by obeying it in our place by his perfect life, but watch this, folks, he also fulfilled the law by obeying it in our place by his death on the cross. You see, the law demands that if we break it, there must be punishment. Not just physical punishment, but eternal punishment. It is the condemnation of the law. It is the one who is cursed forever and ever. The law demands that sin be punished.
15: People today sometimes ask, why did Jesus have to die? 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Today on Verse by Verse, we will continue a series on the Ten Commandments. Our teacher is Steve Kreloff of Lakeside Community Chapel in Clearwater, Florida. In our last broadcast, Pastor Steve mentioned that there are two dangerous extremes that we must avoid in our view of God's law and the Ten Commandments. Here's Pastor Steve to explain further.
14: So the issue is this. If we don't arrive at a biblical balance and understand the relationship of grace to law, then I tell you that we'll fall into one of two extremes. We'll fall into either the extreme of antinomianism, which means no law. You don't have to do law. License to sin. It's the attitude that says, once saved, always saved, do whatever you want. You'll never lose your salvation. Now, the Bible doesn't teach that, but some do teach that. And if we're not careful, we'll say no law. We're not under any law, so therefore we can do whatever we want. That is antinomianism. No law. Just do as you please. That is a license to sin. Jude speaks about that concerning false teachers. A license to sin. Or we could go the other extreme and say all law, all of the laws are in effect. And you know what? If you do that, you've got the same problem that the Apostle Paul faced in the early church. This was the crisis of the early church. Jewish people came along in the early days of Christianity and said, look, you've got these Gentiles coming to faith in Christ. They need to obey the law. The men need to be circumcised. They need to keep every Jewish festival. They need to do all of the ritual cleansings. They need to keep all of the holidays. They need to keep all of the kosher foods. And the apostles fought against that. And in every one of Paul's letters, he fights that. That's called legalism. That's called another gospel. That's what the whole letter to the Galatians was about. Paul was the strongest defender, along with all of the apostles, that salvation is by grace alone through faith and that not keeping the law. But ultimately, that's what you end up with. That's what you end up with if you take all law. So there is a important, critical issue in understanding this whole subject. Now, this morning, what I want to do is give you two vital truths about the law, and specifically the Ten Commandments, that will keep us from these erroneous extremes. And they are very, very dangerous. In fact, if you think, well, that's just an ancient issue, nobody really believes all law today, let me tell you, they do. As someone who's Jewish, I've been exposed to a lot of Jewish believers, many in the Messianic Jewish movement, who would say that, yes, we are under law. You've got to obey all the Jewish holidays. You've got to obey all of the Jewish dietary laws. Don't you dare have ham. Don't you dare have sweet and sour pork. Don't you can't. You think that's not a relevant issue? It is a very relevant issue. Very relevant. Or those who want to go back to all of the civil laws that Israel had. And there are some like that. So let's begin by looking at the first vital truth about the law of Moses that protects us from error. And it is this. It is the fact that the law is permanent. The permanence of the law. That's how God intended it. And what I want you to do is look at Matthew chapter 5, the passage that I read to you just before we prayed, in light of how many Christians believe that grace releases them from the obedience to the law of God. It is fascinating to note that Jesus said just the opposite. He said that the law had an abiding and permanent nature. And he said it in Matthew chapter 5. I'll read it to you again, verse 17. Do not think, Jesus said, that I came to abolish the law or the prophets. I did not come to abolish, but to fulfill, meaning I didn't come to destroy them. I didn't come to replace them. I didn't come to set them aside. For truly I say to you, until heaven and earth pass away, not the smallest letter or stroke shall pass from the law until all is accomplished. Now the question is, why would Jesus feel compelled to mention that he had not come to abolish or to nullify or destroy the law? There's a reason for this. Now think about this. The Sermon on the Mount, of which these verses are in, was directed at Christ's followers. These words were for the followers of Christ. He said that right at the beginning, verse 1. When Jesus saw the crowds, Matthew tells us, he went up on the mountain. And after he had sat down, his disciples came to him. He opened his mouth and began to teach them. This is a sermon for disciples, for believers. Now, just at the outset, let me tell you, it all ties in what I told you about the teaching of Chafer and Schofield and others like that. Because what they would do, actually, since Jesus went on to speak about the law, they would say, and they do say, that the Sermon on the Mount is irrelevant for church-age believers, too. They would say, since he spoke about law, this is for the messianic millennial kingdom. It's for the Jews after the church age. Not so. Not so. And we know that it can't be so because Jesus spoke about false prophets and false teachers. And he spoke about things that will not exist during the millennial kingdom. This is for us. This is for believers. What Jesus was saying, in light of the fact that the kingdom hasn't come, how should you live? This is not for the kingdom age. The kingdom age, you're not going to have some of the things that Jesus spoke about in this sermon. So, what does he mean by this? Why would Jesus feel compelled to mention about destroying the law? Well, for one thing, it was the very followers of Christ who so often heard from the Jewish religious leaders that Jesus of Nazareth broke the law, they said. Now, he didn't, but they said he did. The religious leaders accused Christ of doing such things as failing to keep their interpretation of the Sabbath law because he dared to heal somebody. He dared to do good on the Sabbath. And because of their very narrow view and interpretation of the laws, they said he's a Sabbath breaker, he's a law breaker. So Jesus had to defend that. His disciples heard that all the time. In addition, Jesus didn't teach law keeping as a way of meriting salvation. That's what the Jewish religious leaders taught. In fact, if you look at verse 20 of Matthew 5, Jesus nailed it right here when he said, "For I say to you that unless your righteousness surpasses that of the scribes and Pharisees, you will not enter the kingdom of heaven." They think that by being good and keeping the Ten Commandments, they're going to get to heaven. Jesus said, "You better have something far better than that." And what he meant actually is you need to have my righteousness put on your account. Because you don't have any righteousness of your own. You're not keeping the law.

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3: He wasn't modifying it. He was saying, this is the way it always has been. So you didn't know it. You didn't understand it. And so to dispel any doubts and confusion as to where he stood concerning the Old Testament law, Jesus makes this profound, important statement about not coming to destroy the law or the prophets, which, by the way, means the entirety of the Old Testament. Law in this context doesn't just mean the Ten Commandments. It means the first five books of the Old Testament, the Law of Moses. And the prophets means, by that he means the remainder of the Old Testament inspired writers, everybody else, Moses and everybody else, meaning the whole Old Testament. So instead of coming to replace the law with new laws, Jesus said that he actually came to fulfill them. And he added in verse 18 that these laws will never pass away. They are permanent and they will all be fulfilled or take place. That's what essentially fulfilled means, to complete, to take place. And let me explain that. What did Jesus mean by that? In what way did Jesus fulfill the Old Testament law? The Apostle Paul gave us great insight on this. If you look at Galatians chapter 4, I think once again, Galatians chapter 4 is misunderstood. We don't go deeper enough and the true intent of what Paul meant. But Galatians 4, verse 4 says this: "But when the fullness of the time came, God sent forth his son, born of a woman." Now watch this, born under the law. We often look at this and say, yes, Jesus was born Jewish. Well, it does mean that, but it means far more than that. It means that though he was the eternal Son of God, he came into this world as one who perfectly obeyed the law of God in every one of its aspects. He came as one who subjected himself to the very laws that he laid down, the divine laws that you and I find impossible to keep because of our sinful natures. Jesus kept. He kept every one of them, and he kept them perfectly, all of them. He kept them, now watch this, as our legal representative, as our substitute. In other words, what we couldn't keep, he kept in our place. And there are a number of statements about that. For example, you don't need to turn there, but John 8:29, Jesus said this: "And he who sent me is with me, for he has not left me alone, for I always do the things that are pleasing to him." Jesus was saying, I always obey his laws. Everything I do, the Father is pleased with, because I perfectly obey his laws. In John 8:46, he said, "Which of you convicts me of sin?" That's a great question. You have all kinds of problems with me. What sin have I committed? And nobody could answer, because he never committed anything, any sin. And in Psalm 40, verse 8, it is a messianic psalm. David is looking ahead to the, prophetically speaking, of the Lord Jesus. And listen to this, Psalm 40, verse 8. And it's concerning Christ. "I delight to do your will, O my God. Your law is within my heart." Jesus not only perfectly obeyed every aspect of the law, he delighted to do that. He enjoyed it. He lived for that. That was his food. That was his drink. That was what life was about. But Christ not only fulfilled the law by obeying it in our place by his perfect life, but watch this, folks. He also fulfilled the law by obeying it in our place by his death on the cross. You see, the law demands that if we break it, there must be punishment. Not just physical punishment, but eternal punishment. It is the condemnation of the law. It is the one who is cursed forever and ever. The law demands that sin be punished. That's why Scripture says, "For the wages of sin is death." And it means that the penalty for breaking the law is death, both physical and eternal, which the Bible refers to as hell. Eternal separation from God. That's how holy God is and how sinful we are. And that's the just demands of the law. Therefore, because Jesus was our legal representative, in fulfillment of the law,

0: He died for our sins. He died in our place. That's why Scripture says, he who knew no sin became sin for us that we might be made the righteousness of God in him. You see, in Christ's death, God treated Jesus as if he broke all of the law. And yet he had never broken any of the law because he was our legal representative and we've broken the law. But on the cross, God treated him as if he broke all of the Mosaic laws. And when we come to Christ and trust him as our Savior and Lord, he treats us as if we have perfectly kept the Mosaic law, all of it. The righteousness, and you may not realize this, the righteousness we receive at salvation that's put on our account is the righteousness of Christ in perfectly obeying the law. He's not talking about his intrinsic righteousness as deity, but he's talking about the righteousness of perfectly obeying the law. God looks at us, if you're a believer in Christ, as one who has perfectly obeyed the law. That's why there's no condemnation for us. It's not just that your sins have been paid for. That's part of it. But it's also that God has placed on your account the very righteousness of Christ in keeping the law. He doesn't look at you as a lawbreaker anymore. Christ obeyed the law in our place and took the punishment and condemnation for disobeying the law in our place. Folks, that's mercy. That's grace. Therefore, when Christ said that he had come to fulfill the law, he meant that he is the fulfillment of every part of the law. Listen, all the laws, all of them, point to him. He is the very embodiment of the law. When Jesus said that I've not come to destroy but to fulfill it, it's in the same sense of prophecy. He didn't come to destroy prophecy. He's saying, I'm the embodiment of it. It all points to me, and I fulfill it. That's the sense here. All the laws pointed to him, and by his life and death, he fulfilled every one of them. Let me explain to you, and let's go through this, and I would encourage you to write this down. The law, though the Bible doesn't neatly divide it like this in one verse, it has to be this way because the New Testament clarifies this. The law is broken down into three aspects. First of all, there are the ceremonial laws. Those are such laws as the sacrificial system, the whole priesthood, the Jewish feasts, all the ceremonies, dietary laws, ritual cleansings, things of that nature, temple worship, all that. Those were ceremonial laws. All of those ceremonies, watch this, were mere symbols and pictures of Christ. He's the reality. He's the substance. They were types. They were pictures. They pointed to him. We are not obligated to keep these laws. That's the message of the book of Hebrews. That whole system is placed aside because in Christ, it was done away with in the sense that he fulfilled them. He is the fulfillment. That's why if you look at Colossians chapter 2, this is important because people want to put us under the bondage of legalism. What you can do on certain days and what you can eat and what clothes you can wear, it's legalism. And Paul addressed this in many places, but I think it's very pointed in Colossians chapter 2, verse 16. Therefore, no one is to act as your judge in regard to food or drink or in respect to a festival or a new moon or a Sabbath day. You see, those are the ceremonial laws. Notice what he said. Things which are a mere shadow of what is to come, but the substance belongs to Christ. They're only shadows. They're only pictures. They were fulfilled in Jesus Christ. He indeed is, for example, our Passover. He is our cleansing. He is our Sabbath rest. He is our ultimate sacrifice. He fulfilled that. You aren't under any law to obey certain foods. Now, you can choose whatever you want to eat, but those things are for nutritional purposes, not religious purposes. You can eat whatever you want. It may not all be good for you, but you are not under any Old Testament rule of life as to what you can eat and what you can't eat. Or our Jewish holidays and feasts and things like that. Remember, God told Peter in Acts chapter 10, he gave him a vision with animals all on this white sheet that came down from heaven. He said, eat whatever you want, Peter. Eat whatever you want. This is to an Orthodox Jewish man who had never eaten anything unclean. And the Lord said, Peter, arise and eat. And he was simply saying that aspect of the ceremonial laws are done away with in the sense that they're fulfilled in Christ. Jesus didn't destroy them. He simply fulfilled them. Secondly, Jesus also fulfilled all of, and this is another aspect of the law, the judicial laws or the civil codes that governed Israel. These were laws about justice, and we can say in one sense, Christ fulfilled them because he is the epitome of justice. He is just. He is perfectly righteous. But there's also a sense in which he fulfilled them in that the cross marked Israel's rejection of the Messiah. See, these civil codes were for Israel, specifically to how to govern Israel. And the cross marked Israel's rejection of the Messiah. And by virtue of that rejection, God has, and note this, temporarily, not permanently, temporarily set Israel aside as he builds his church today made up of Jew and Gentile. And the New Testament comes along and makes it clear that the church is not, I repeat, is not mandated to follow these civil laws, these legal codes. You say, well, how do you know that? Because if we were, then we are to take stubborn children out and stone them to death. That's what the legal code said. Anyone here who's ever been involved in adultery is to be taken out and killed. That's the legal code of the Old Testament. Instead, what the New Testament teaches is that we are to abide by the judicial code set down by the governments that we live under. Romans chapter 13. Now, if you happen to live under a government that says those involved in adultery are to be killed, then that's what happens in that land. But we're not in that land. And the point is that we don't live by those civil laws. We are not Israel. That's uniquely for Israel. But the real so judicial laws, ceremonial laws, all fulfilled in Christ in the sense that in his death are done away with for us. But the really important question for us is this: what about the moral laws, which are presented in outline form in the Ten Commandments? Are we still obligated to obey them? And the answer emphatically, dogmatically, is yes. Why? Because the moral laws, watch this, are an expression of God's unchanging holiness. And the way Jesus continues to fulfill those moral laws today is by writing them in the hearts of his people through the ministry of the Holy Spirit. He is still fulfilling them through us. And I want you to see this, Romans chapter 8. Now, you know, in Romans chapter 7, the Apostle Paul speaks about his own struggle with the law, and he tells us that he is a sinner, and I am convinced Paul wrote this as a believer. He desires to obey God, he says, in his inward man, but he struggles with it. The things he doesn't want to do, he does. The things that he shouldn't do, he knows he does. The things that he wants to do, he doesn't know he's doing, and it's a struggle. He comes out of Romans chapter 7 into Romans chapter 8, and look what he says about the law in verse 8 of Romans chapter, verse 3 rather, of Romans chapter 8. He said, for what the law could not do, weak as it was through the flesh, there's nothing wrong with the law, the problem was our flesh, our sin. God did, sending his own son in the likeness of sinful flesh. Now, he was not sinful flesh, but in the likeness of it. As an offering for sin, he condemned sin in the flesh so that the requirement of the law might be fulfilled in us who do not walk according to the flesh, but according to the Spirit. You realize what Paul is saying? Because of our sinful natures, the law was powerless to either save us or produce any righteousness in us. The law doesn't have that ability. It's not the purpose of the law. But through the death of Christ, God's condemnation against sin was poured out on his own son. And now something wonderful has happened to us. Something great. The very moral laws of God that we once were unable to obey. We once hated these laws. We couldn't stand them. Now we are able to obey them because the Holy Spirit has changed our hearts. And not only do we have the power to obey them now, even though we still struggle with sin, you have the power to obey them, and the desire is there to obey them as well.
1: King David wrote that he loved the law of God. He delighted in it. This is a strange thing to most people. To them, the law of God is filled with do's and don'ts that prohibit them from living as they want to live. But to the believer who has been transformed within, there is a desire to know God better and to please Him fully. They want to keep God's law. I want to thank you for joining us today. 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
17: With SRN News, I'm Jason Walker. Trump administration is charging former Cuban leader Raul Castro in the 1996 downing of civilian planes operated by Miami-based exiles. The indictment is related to Castro's role in the shoot down of two small planes of the exile group Brothers to the Rescue. At the time, Castro was Cuba's defense minister. Elon Musk is selling stock to the public for his SpaceX. That company has been losing billions each year. Still, the IPO is expected to rank among the largest ever. The stock sale could make Musk the first ever trillionaire. U.S. military boarded an Iranian-flagged commercial oil tanker in the Gulf of Oman earlier in the day. It was suspected of trying to violate the United States blockade. This is SRN News.
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1: Let's look now at the book of Nehemiah. Nehemiah chapter 1, I'm going to read verses 1 to 3 as we sort of set the stage, and I'm reading from the New Living Translation. In late autumn in the month of Kislev, that's around November, December, in the 20th year of King Artaxerxes' reign, I was at the fortress of Susa. Hanani and one of my brothers came to visit me with some other men who had arrived from Judah. I asked them about how the Jews were doing who had returned there from captivity and how things were going in Jerusalem. So we talked about the first wave of the Jews returning under Zerubbabel, then under Ezra. How are they doing now? How are things going? They said to me, things are not going well. For those who return to the province of Judah, they're in great trouble and disgrace. The wall of Jerusalem that's been torn down and the gates have been destroyed by fire. So here's Nehemiah living in the lap of luxury in a super cushy job, working for the king, and he hears this really bad news. How does he react? Well, he's deeply moved, and he realizes God put me here for a reason. I can make a difference because I have the ear of the king. But before he does anything, he prays. Go back to Nehemiah 1, look at verse 4. When I heard this, Nehemiah says, I sat down and I wept for 4 days. I mourned and I fasted and I prayed to the God of heaven. I said, O Lord, God of heaven, the great and awesome God who keeps his covenant of unfailing love and those who love him and obey his commands, listen to my prayer. Look down and see me praying day and night for your people Israel. I confess that we have sinned against you. Yes, even my own family and I have sinned. We have sinned terribly and not obeying your commands. Wow, what a prayer that is. There's a lot we can learn about prayer from that prayer. You want your prayers answered? Well, this prayer was answered. So what did he do? Let's see what we can learn together. First, he wept. First, he cared. Have you ever wept over the broken walls in your own life or in your family or over people you loved or others who have turned their back on God? So you start there. But here's some principles from his prayer that we can apply in our prayer. And if you're taking notes, here's point number one. He acknowledged the greatness of God. He acknowledged the greatness of God. Verse 5, O Lord God of heaven, the great and awesome God who keeps his covenant of unfailing love to those who love him and obey his commands. O great and awesome God. When you pray, remember who you're talking to. You're talking to the creator of the universe, the almighty God. And his riches are unsearchable and his power is unlimited. And he's literally listening to your prayer right now. So get that in mind, because sometimes we come to God with big problems, but we need to realize we come to God who's bigger than our problems. Number two, Nehemiah reminded God of his promises. He reminds God of the promises that he made. Was that to jog God's memory? Of course not. God doesn't need any help with his memory. But it's to remind himself of what God said. And I love to do this in prayer. I love to remind God of his promises and remind myself as well. So when I start to worry, Lord, you promised me in your word and I should not worry about anything, but I should pray about everything. And the peace of God that passes all understanding will guard my heart and mind in Christ Jesus. So immediately before I've even given the prayer, I'm reminding myself of the promise of God. And that immediately brings calm to my heart. Do you know what I'm talking about? Have you done this? And you realize, oh, wow, you know, the Lord is so powerful, and he's going to help me through this. And there's so many promises like that found in the pages of Scripture. Number three, Nehemiah confessed his personal sin. Look at verse 7. I confess that I've sinned against you. Yes, my own family and I have sinned. We've sinned terribly by not obeying your commands, decrees, and regulations. Wow. He says, we, my own family, I have sinned. But, you know, as you read the story of Nehemiah, you don't really read of him sinning. Now, he did, of course, sin. But my point is, he was quick to acknowledge his own responsibility. And that's something we don't like to do today. We like to blame everyone and everything for our problems. It's not my fault. It's the fault of that teacher. It's the fault of that parent. It's the fault of that boss. It's the fault of this. It's the fault of that. And all these people that we're having conflicts with, these people are all wrong. It's their fault. Did it ever occur to you? You're the problem? You seem to be the source of conflict at the heart of all of these issues. And you need to go and say, Lord, I have sinned. Because sometimes we'll hear a message and we'll say, like this, and say, oh, I wish so-and-so were here today. They really need to hear this message. Oh, yeah, okay. Well, guess what? You're here. This message is for you. Now, if you want to send a link to it to so-and-so, that's fine. Maybe they do need to hear it. But the point is, we're so quick, oh, this person needs to hear that, and oh, that person needs to change this other thing. Maybe they do, but what about you? What do you need to change? See, Nehemiah starts with himself and acknowledges his sins. So sometimes we'll pray for someone to change. Lord, change my lousy husband. He's the worst. He just doesn't love me enough. He doesn't appreciate me. Just move in his life and maybe judge him a little and then change him. I don't know. Lord, this ungrateful wife of mine, change her. Get her to stop nagging me and bothering me. Well, Lord, change this, change that. Why don't you start by saying, Lord, change me and make me a better husband. Lord, change me, make me a better wife. See, God changed Nehemiah, and Nehemiah changed things. Yeah, I like that, because prayer will change things, but prayer can change you. So we have to start there. And so off Nehemiah goes now with the desire to serve God. And I love the fact that he prayed for days. He says in verse 6, look down, Lord, and see me praying day and night. Now, this isn't boasting. He's just saying, Lord, look, I'm praying. I'm doing what you told me to do. And if we miss everything else, let's not miss this. Whatever you're facing right now, whatever walls are falling down in your life or in the life of your family or in your job or with your friends, the first thing to do is go to God and call out to him. God says in Jeremiah 33:3, call to me and I will answer you and I will tell you great and mighty things that you do not know.
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1: Okay, so point number 4, Nehemiah was specific in his request to God. I love this prayer he prays. Very clear. Verse 10, Lord, please hear my prayer. Listen to the prayers of those who delight in honoring you. Please grant me success today. Make the king favorable to me. Put it in his heart to be kind to me. So Nehemiah says, okay, Lord, I'm going to bet the farm. I'm going to go for this thing. And I'm going to go to the king and I'm going to ask for his help to basically underwrite this whole idea that I have to rebuild the walls of Jerusalem. And I'm going to ask you to touch his heart right now. So, Lord, give me success. But don't miss the fact that before he prayed this specific prayer, he spent time waiting on the Lord, seeking the face and the heart of God. And I think when you spend time in scripture and spend time in God's presence, it will change the way that you pray and it will change what you pray for. And Nehemiah certainly shows that in this prayer. Then he prays, Lord, give me favor. So he's going to go to the king and he's going to say, I want to build a wall and you're paying for it. You're going to pay for it. What do you think of that, king? That's exactly what he did. And he went to the king with this request. And of course, as we're going to see as we get into this book, he faced a lot of opposition as he undertook this project. And he faced difficulties and he faced challenges. And when you're doing something for God, you better expect opposition. Some of you would say, Greg, I get tempted all the time. These bad thoughts come to my mind. These challenges come. The persecution comes. What am I doing wrong? Maybe you're doing something right. See, the fact is, when you're serving God, you're going to face opposition, and that opposition is a confirmation you're on the right path, not on the wrong one, right? So, get ready for it, and that's what Nehemiah faced. So, in conclusion, let's make a commitment. Let's make a commitment to pray for revival in our own life and pray for revival in our nation. As I said in the beginning, it starts with us. The title is Revival Starts Here. One other thing I would bring up is in Nehemiah 7:3, it says that they were to appoint the residents of Jerusalem to act as guards, everyone on a regular watch. Some will serve at sentry posts and some in front of their own homes. So here's the point. As they're putting the plan together, Nehemiah doesn't just hire a bunch of people to do it. He says, everybody is going to do this. We're all going to do it. See, I mean, sometimes we may say, you know, I go to the church and it's the job of the pastors to do this and the job of the staff to do this other thing. Yeah, well, they have their roles and their positions and they're here to serve you, but we all have a part to play. We are the church. We are the body of Christ. You're a part of this. I'm a part of it. We're all a part of it. And so you need to say, Lord, what role do you want me to play? And it will change the whole way you look at church. You know, and you'll come and say, oh, man, I've got this role and I take this seriously. And this is what I do for God's kingdom. And then one day after a time of service, someone comes and says, man, I see you're really faithful in these things. And we have this other thing we're wondering if you'd be willing to help with. I'd love to help with that. And then a little time goes by and someone says, man, we'd like you to do this other thing. You know, one opportunity opens up after another. I remember when I was very new Christian and I was going to Calvary Chapel of Costa Mesa. And I wanted to serve the Lord. So I went into Pastor Chuck's office. I was so bold. I wanted an appointment with Pastor Chuck. So I sat down, I said, hi, Chuck, I'm Greg Laurie, and I want to serve God. And I was thinking maybe Chuck would say, well, Greg, why don't you speak next Sunday morning? Or, you know, who knows? Who knows? And Chuck just said to me, oh, that's nice. Greg, why don't you go see Romaine? Now, I didn't know who Romaine was, but Romaine, his name was Laverne Romaine. Now you know why he went by Romaine. He hated it when people called him Laverne. So Romaine used to be in the Marine Corps, and he was a drill sergeant, and he loved to whip young guys into shape. So I went to Romaine, and I said, hi, Romaine, Pastor Chuck sent me to you because I want to serve the Lord. Romaine knew exactly what that meant, free janitorial service for the next 6 months. That's exactly what I did. Here's a broom. Go sweep. Go clean up. Do this, do that. And they just had me do, I'm in the bathroom cleaning things. I want to serve God. Exactly. They were saying, if you want to serve God, be faithful in the little things and greater opportunities will open up for you. And if we're not willing to do those little things, why would God want to give us greater things to do? See, you're never too small for God to use. You're only too big. But if you're willing to say, I'll serve wherever, you'll see what a blessing it is. And so notice how everybody was given a job to do in front of their own homes. It starts with you. You can talk all day about, well, the need in America today and these people should do. Hey, how's your family doing? How are your kids doing? How are you doing in the family? I mean, start with your home. Start with your life. Don't be so quick to point fingers at everybody else. Start with yourself and start building the walls there. Our most effective tools are prayer and gospel proclamation. We need to rise up and do that, but let it start here. Let it start with you. So it starts by asking Christ into your life and then saying, Lord, revive me. So we're going to close with a prayer. I want to invite people to believe in Jesus if you have not done it yet. And we're also going to pray for personal revival. And we're also going to pray for revival in our state. Boy, do we need it. A lot of people want to write our state off. Don't forget the last great spiritual awakening happened in California. We're going to pray God does it again. And then we'll pray for an awakening for our nation. Lord, we come to you today as your people. And I pray for any who have joined us who do not yet know you. If they've not yet asked Jesus to come into their life, let this be the moment they do it. If you've not asked Jesus to come into your life, you can do that right here, right now. You just pray, Lord Jesus, forgive me of my sin. Thank you for dying for me on the cross and rising again from the dead. I turn from my sin now and I choose to follow you from this moment forward. In Jesus' name I pray. Amen.

0: 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Well, you know, Pastor Greg, marriage vows almost always include words like, as long as we both shall live, or until death do us part.
1: Right.
0: I've never heard anybody say, yeah, we'll give it a try. Everyone seems sincere at the altar, and yet they say nearly half of marriages end in divorce.
1: Yeah.
0: What's the reason I do becomes I'm done?
1: Wow. You know, Dave, I heard a stat the other day that said that the more you spend on your wedding, the higher the chances are that your marriage could end up in divorce. Now, I know someone's alarmed right now. Maybe they spent too much on their wedding and they're concerned about their future. Don't be, because that's why I've written a brand new book called Am I Doing This Right? To help you be certain that you are building your marriage on the right foundation. But here's the problem. I think that sometimes people think more about the wedding than they do the marriage. Or they put more attention on their house than they do on their home. You know, when Kathy and I got married back in the early 70s, it was a classic hippie wedding. I'm still embarrassed by the horrible tuxedo that I chose to wear, though Kathy was a vision of beauty wearing the same bridal dress her mother wore when she was married. Huh. We didn't spend much on the wedding. I think the whole wedding cost, I don't know, $80 or so. But 52 years later, our marriage is strong and vibrant, and I love my wife more today than I did on the day that I married her. But it's because we built our marriage on Christ, and we built our marriage on biblical principles. And I want to share with you some of the things that we've learned together in this brand new book that we're offering to you now that we're calling Am I Doing This Right? Subtitled God's Design for Relationships That Last. So maybe I'm talking to someone out there with a strong marriage. I think if you get a copy of this book, it'll strengthen what is there. I might be talking to somebody that has a marriage that is unraveling. I think this book could be very timely and very helpful to you. Or maybe I'm talking to someone that's going to get married. Wow, it'd be good to start getting these principles into play as you prepare yourself for the second most important decision of your life, and that is who you're going to marry. The first most important decision, of course, is your relationship with Christ. So get a copy of this new book, Am I Doing This Right? God's Design for Relationships That Last.
0: 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Or just go online to harvest.org. Well, next time, more important insight from the book of Nehemiah. We'll see there's a time for prayer and contemplation, and there's a time for action. That's next time. But before we go, we talked about revival today. Pastor Greg closes by helping us rededicate ourselves to that goal.
1: Lord, we pray for revival. Let it start with us. Let it start with me. Lord, we admit we fall short. We acknowledge that perhaps we have left our first love. We don't do those things we once did. Help us to do them again as you tell us to, Lord. Help us to have a passion for prayer, a hunger for the Word of God, a desire to be a functioning, living part of your church. And we pray that you will bless us and lead us and guide us and use us in our communities, in our state, in our nation. Lord, we pray that you will send a spiritual awakening to the United States of America, that you'll move in Washington, D.C. and bring people to you, Lord. Bring people to repentance. Republicans, Democrats, independents, just bring people to Jesus. That's the most important thing of all, more important than anything else. You can do this. You've raised this nation up, Lord, to be a light to the world. Imagine a world without America, how you've used us. But Lord, we've forgotten you, but you have not forgotten us. Send a revival to America. And let it start with us, right here, right now. In Jesus' name we pray.
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12: With SRN News, I'm Jason Walker. Trump administration is charging former Cuban leader Raul Castro in the 1996 downing of civilian planes operated by Miami-based exiles. The indictment is related to Castro's role in the shoot down of two small planes of the exile group Brothers to the Rescue. At the time, Castro was Cuba's defense minister. Elon Musk is selling stock to the public for his SpaceX. That company has been losing billions each year. Still, the IPO is expected to rank among the largest ever. The stock sale could make Musk the first ever trillionaire. U.S. military boarded an Iranian-flagged commercial oil tanker in the Gulf of Oman earlier in the day. It was suspected of trying to violate the United States blockade. This is SRN News.
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17: And you know how, you know what I'm talking about if it's happened. You know that when he puts love in your heart for some person in your life that you couldn't stand before, and you wind up having this bizarre internal impulse that you're wrestling with. What in the world am I thinking? Am I freaking out? Who am I? What is going on in my life? I actually want to do my enemy some good. I need my head examined. And the Lord is saying, that's me. Just do what I'm telling you to do.
16: 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Welcome to Real Life Radio with Pastor Jack Hibbs. I'm David Jay, thanking you for joining us today as we listen, learn, and are challenged by God's Word, the Bible. What do you do when heaven feels silent? When you've prayed, believed, even begged, and still nothing changes? When the person you love isn't healed? When the worst actually happens? When it feels like evil is winning? Where is God in all of that? This May, Pastor Jack Hibbs' featured resource is Why Doesn't God Answer My Prayers by Erwin Lutzer. 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You know, even the smallest of details can matter to God. And when we're faithful in the little things, He's faithful to trust us with the big things. You see, faith builds in us a strong and effective life that God can use. The way we live, our habits, our prayer life, even our attitudes help shape our character. When things get hard or inconvenient, we have a God that is interested in every aspect of our lives. So today, Pastor Jack teaches us that even when it's hard to see God in our situation, He is in it. When we get to know Him by getting into the details of who God is, we can trust that no matter what, He is always good. He's always right there. Now with his message called Disciplines of Detail, here's Pastor and Bible teacher Jack Hibbs.
17: God's in the good stuff not to be appreciated for the reasons that we seek appreciation, but God is in the good stuff because God is good. He's good. And people will say things like this, and we'll talk about it more in a moment, but God who is good, says the Bible, a person will come back and say, well, if God is good, how can there be bad? I don't understand that question. Honestly, I don't understand the question. You can't have bad without good. And by the way, if you've had a class on logic and debate, bad is once or was once good that's gone bad. If a person is a real weirdo, just a real strange weirdo, I'm talking weirdo. I'm talking about a person who's dangerous to the society. They'll kidnap somebody and they'll drive around the country with them and talk to them. And then it winds up, what happens? They wind up abusing them and maybe even killing them. Why does that happen? People will say, how can your Christian God exist when that happens? What is that? I don't understand your argument. The funny thing is, if I listen to what you're saying, you're actually upset with the God that you claim not to believe in for, in your opinion, not doing something about it. Your very criticism announces that you believe in the God and you think he should do better than what he's doing. When in reality, the whole Bible has built in the answer to that. A person who is out kidnapping and holding captive somebody and then winds up molesting them or killing them, where does that come from? It comes from good gone bad. Did you know that? They want to have a sense of relationship with someone. Now, you got to admit, it's sick and wrong and dangerous and godless. But their desire is something that was good and it went bad. Good always has to be in existence before bad. It was very good in the Garden of Eden, and then it went bad. Why? God did the good stuff, and man comes along and does the bad stuff. But then somebody will say, well, then God made a bad man. No, God made a good man who chose to go bad. And therein is your dilemma. Doesn't have to be, but it is. No one in this universe appreciates anything that is pre-programmed when it comes to a relationship. You are a person of individual choosing. You have a sense of sovereignty. You can choose who you will love and who you will hate, or who you will choose to be with or not be with. You hear what I'm saying? The Bible tells us that God is in the good. In Psalm 27:13, the Bible says, I would have lost heart unless I had believed that I would see the goodness of the Lord in the land of the living. It's the psalmist that says, God's good. That's what kept my feet on earth. And he wants us. Listen, yes, of course, God wants us to speak well of him, not because he needs to hear that. It's because it is true. In the details, listen, church, are you speaking well of God in your life? Well, no. Well, it's because you're not focusing on the details of God. It's the small things. Is it not the details when Elijah's in the cave and the thunder comes and the earthquake comes and the storm comes and all that stuff's going on, and Elijah says, well, I didn't find God and all that stuff. And then came the still, small, I like the substitute voice for this study, the still, small detail. Huh? It was the Lord. He always speaks gently. He's always speaking softly. And if you don't take the time to listen to his details, you'll miss him. And you'll get caught up in religion. You'll get caught up into fanaticism. You'll get caught up in a mass movement of people all running in the same direction, and they're all flying down the path. And God forbid somebody should stop and say, what are we doing? And yet God wants you to stop and say, what are we doing? The Bible says in James 1:17, every good and perfect gift is from God, or is from above, and comes down from the Father of lights, with whom there is no variation or shadow of turning. Isn't that awesome? God's nature never changes. You can trust him. He is good, and he's in the good stuff. All the good that happens in life. And I got to tell you, I confess, I'll be the first to tell you, I rarely, rarely thank God for all the good. We made it here tonight, people. And if you're hungry right now, you'll probably satisfy that after service. You won't starve to death. And if you're broke and you don't have a penny in your pocket, guess what? We're not going to let you go hungry. You have clothes on. There's a roof over your head. You're comfortable right now. Isn't God good? Last night, you guys, on my street, just my street, all the power went out, was out for hours, and then it was out again this morning. And you know what you start learning? Neighbors are out there with candles and flashlights last night, you know. You know what you start learning? Wow. God, thank you for things like flashlights, candles. Isn't that amazing? And it's kind of fun because, you know, there's

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3: Corinthians 5:18, the Bible says, in everything give thanks, for this is the will of God in Christ Jesus for you. Man, that right there, look at that verse, 1 Thessalonians 5:18. We could go home right now. We could put that, if we stapled that onto our head and walked around, can you imagine we'd walk around here, we'd see it, it's on everybody's head. Oh yeah, and everything give thanks. Man, that'd change. Give this to your kids tomorrow. Put it in their lunch. Put it in their lunch bag, if they even eat lunch bags like that anymore. Give it to your wife, your husband, your girlfriend, boyfriend. Give it. What a great thing that is. And everything, give thanks. That'd change your life. Oh, man, someone scratched my car. and everything, give. I know this personally, and it's great to be older now, and I've already gone through all that stuff. I remember buying my first new car when I was a kid, and I'd go to the South Coast Plaza and park a mile out in the parking lot so nobody parked next to it. Had to walk to the mall. As long as nobody parks next to the car. And then I took it to church. Okay, and at church, somebody drug a key across it at church. Let me tell you something. I came out of church. Praise the Lord, man. Hallelujah. I was in the flesh that fast. And you know what? When I calmed down, took a couple of weeks. When I calmed down, I felt the Lord. I've never heard God say, Jack. But I felt him say, that car is too important in your life. And he was right. What do you do with that? You're right. He's good. And you give thanks to everything. Hey, you know what? I didn't walk home from church. I drove home in the scratched car. But I had a car to drive on, and we get all crazy and weird about stuff. I thank God for this economic peril. It's all evaporating. We don't have nothing much left anymore. Praise the Lord. It's just anchored to our hearts anyway. It's messing us up. Guess what? Americans can live. Okay? That's if we focus on the details. God is good. And listen, he's in the bad stuff too. God's in the bad stuff. I always have to, you know, think of bad stuff. If you know God, is it really bad stuff? Feels bad, looks bad, smells bad. And if I didn't know God, it would be very bad. But I know God. He knows everything that's going on. So it ain't that bad. Many Christians today have a pagan view of God. We would never admit that, but we do. Because listen, when you're lightweight in faith, listen. Thoughts like this go through your head. God can only be involved in the good stuff. He's not involved in the bad stuff. He's absent. He's nowhere. He can't be there. God's not involved in Iran. He's not involved in North Korea. He's not involved in what? He's the God of the whole earth. Oh my goodness, but he's not. He's what? What do you have? You have some little fragile God? What kind of God is this you're worshiping? He knows all about the bad stuff. And he uses it. Listen, he doesn't create bad. Man creates bad. Satan creates bad. But God uses the bad to bring about good.
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3: 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Different cultures. Listen, test your God or your gods. When a calamity comes, how do you act? The God that you worship, what has this God or gods that you worship embossed upon your heart when calamity comes? And you'll see that in how a culture mourns and how a culture grieves in our American culture.

0: culture, we've lost sight of God. And so now when people lose control, get hurt, get upset, get angry, they riot. Why? Because the Bible says, where there's no God in your mind, every man does that which is right in his own eyes. Our culture has removed God from the public place. So what do you expect? People, it's a double whammo. You remove God from the public square, and then you've been breeding your kids with the knowledge they're just animals from a primordial mud hole. They're just a big tadpole. And then we expect them to be civil. It's the biggest ridiculous contradiction in history. You cannot tell a kid that he's an evolutionary byproduct and expect him to clean up his room. No, I'm serious. Why should he? Who are you to tell him that? He's younger than you. He can run faster than you. He's going to start working out and playing sports, and he can beat you up soon. Yeah, really, it's the survival of the fittest, is it not? No, you have to act civil. Why should I act civil? I'm an animal. I've been hearing that for 13 years in school. 13, did you count? Now when I go to college, I'm an animal. It's amazing to me. No, you're not an animal. Bambi's an animal. You are created in the image of God. Okay, that's why you have that struggle down deep inside. God's even in the bad stuff. Romans 8:38 says, Paul speaks to the church at Rome. He says, for I am persuaded that neither death nor life, nor angels, nor principalities, nor powers, nor things present, nor things to come, nor height, nor depth. Isn't this beautiful? Nor any other created thing. Man, fill that in. Shall be able to separate us from the love of God, which is in Christ Jesus, our Lord. Man, you can almost see him in our Lord. Boom. Booyah. Right? I mean, it's like, yes! You can hear all those Italians going, ah! It's amazing. He's on a roll there, man. He's just, nothing can separate us from God. That implies bad stuff. This guy was shipwrecked, left at sea, beaten. On Malta, remember he got bit by the snake? Just the snake comes out of the fire and he bites him. That enough right there would enough. That just freaked me out. Bitten by snakes, beat up. The Bible says he was attacked by false brethren, stoned, not with drugs, with rocks, stoned, left for dead. The Bible says he was left for dead. Paul gets back up, walks back into the same city that just stoned him with rocks. What would you have done? They think they killed you with rocks. Maybe he did die. I don't know. Gets back up. Oh, man. Goes back into town. My third point was, can you imagine? How do you stop a guy like that? To live as Christ, to die as gain. He was in the details. He's a man who lived in the details. He saw God in everything. In the good stuff, the bad stuff, in the ugly stuff. God's in the ugly stuff. When I talk about ugly, this is what I mean by ugly. I'm talking about the stuff that requires death to ourselves. This is something that no other religion on earth even pretends to believe in. Death to self. Hey, I'm not talking about strapping a bomb into yourself, and I'm not talking about jumping off some building. Death to self. Only the Christian understands that this is our God who, in the details, is in the ugly. I call it the ugly, because you know what the ugly is? Maybe you won't appreciate it, but it's. I like it. It's this way. Living the Christian life is the hardest thing on the planet to do. Maybe that's why Paul said, to live is Christ, to die is get me out of here. Why? Because we have a keen understanding, man, this is tough. There's people, I don't even understand how this works. You guys, you're looking at a guy who was raised by a Marine, who was raised to hate. And then Jesus comes into my life. And I remember freaking out over people I didn't like and was maybe this far from hating. And then I got Jesus in my heart. And you know what I'm talking about. If it's happened, you know that when he puts love in your heart for some person in your life that you couldn't stand before, And you wind up having this bizarre internal impulse that you're wrestling with. What in the world am I thinking? Am I freaking out? Who am I? What is going on in my life? I actually want to do my enemy some good. I need my head examined. And the Lord is saying, that's me. Just do what I'm telling you to do. You take all the religions of the world tonight, and if you're an atheist this evening, which religion would you pick if you wanted to have a good, nice sleep tonight without worrying about who's sleeping next to you? You think about that for a minute. The guy next to you could hate you, but if he's a Christian, it's like, man, I have to love my enemies. That's the ugly. That's denying yourself daily, the Bible says, and taking up the cross and following him. Mark 8:34 says, when he had called the people unto himself with his disciples, he said to them, whoever desires to come after me, let him deny himself, take up his cross and follow me. What kind of a recruitment program is that? Isn't that amazing? Can you imagine Tony Robbins? Hey, this is Tony Robbins. Pick up your cross, deny yourself, follow me. I'm asking you to come and follow me with a life that you're going to surrender all your rights and you're going to live for the glory of God. And it's not about you, it's all about others. Jesus went on to say, whoever desires to save his life will lose it, but whoever loses his life for my sake and the gospel's will save it. He's not talking about dying. He's talking about dying every day. Not die once. You die once, it's over. To live is Christ, to die is gain. As a Christian, listen, it's easier. You guys, truly, truly easier. If tonight we were to die and go see Jesus, that would be easier than if the Lord said tonight, hey, all you guys at Calvary, I know you love me. Hang in there because I'm not coming back for 30 more years. What? Tell me what's easier, to die for Jesus tonight or to live faithful for the next 30 years? It's easier to die for him tonight. You can only die so long. The ugly stuff in life is stuff like this. It's when it's hard to see God in the situation. That's ugly. That's reality, man. Are you going through something right now and you're wondering, you want to kind of pound your fist because you can't see God in it? That's the ugly stuff. He's in that. You want to cry right now? You're holding back tears? He's in that big time. You can't figure out the answer? Seems like the heavens are brass. It's an ugly time. He's in it. What about the stuff, the evil stuff of life? If God is good, as I said earlier, people say, well, then why is there so much evil? But you can't have evil without good. What's with all the sickness in life? The Bible tells us, Jesus said, that when sin came into the world, it was Satan coming to rob and to kill and to destroy. And what about the pains of life? Life hurts. I heard someone say recently, my life hurts. Why is God so angry at me? Isn't that a heartbreak? You just want to hold that person. God's not angry with you. You need to understand that. God is in the ugly. But you'll never know that. You'll wonder back and forth, well, what kind of a God is he? Who are you? You will always ask that question until you get into the details of who he is.
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17: With SRN News, I'm Jason Walker. Federal prosecutors charging former Cuban President Raul Castro in the 1996 downing of civilian planes operated by Miami-based exiles. That indictment related to Castro's role in the shootdown of two small aircraft operated by the exile group Brothers to the Rescue. At the time, Castro was Cuba's defense minister. Early season heat wave making life miserable for folks in the Northeast and Mid-Atlantic. Dozens of records could fall. Conditions continue to climb to levels more typical of midsummer than being in the middle of May. One major concern, health risk for the elderly and those who don't have AC in their homes. New Mexico authorities say three people are dead. More than a dozen first responders have been hospitalized. This is SRN.
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1: Let me tell you something that I thought of the other day. And this is going to sound a little on the strange side. Betty says, are you going to say that in church? I says, no, I'm not planning on it. She says, I think you ought to. And then later she changed her mind. So I changed my mind. I was by myself, and I'm thinking, you know. And sometimes I keep trying to figure out why things are the way they are. And so I try to go back into the past. Have you ever tried to go back into the past? Well, I was really way back there. But I've often wondered just how God did all the things that he did. It just blows my mind, thinking of eternity. And then I would sit and think about, here's a guy like, you know, Stephen. He was a holy man, a godly man, just man. They probably just voted him in as being the head deacon. And he preached one super sermon. It was a lulu. He didn't pull any punches. They didn't either. They killed him. But before he died, it says that he lifted up his eyes and he saw Jesus on the throne. Now, I have to be honest now. I'm trying to figure out, what kind of eyesight did he have? He was able to see Jesus standing up. You realize how far away he must be, and then he could see him. Now, I'm trying to figure out in my mind, how long did it take the light to travel from there to come to here for him to stand up, and then the light to come out, and then he finally sees him. I read some scripture sometimes, and it kind of seems like there's some things that's going on around us that we can't see. You remember the story about Elisha whenever there was these, you know, the Syrians were going to zap them. They were totally outnumbered. But his servant, he says, what are we going to do? He says, well, there's more with us than there is with them. He said, what? Lord, let him see what's going on. And all of a sudden, he was able to see, and there were all these angels around about him. Well, it wasn't much to it. That's all over with. Multitudes dead. What do you think? Now, wait a minute. Where'd they come from? Me, I always want to know these things. And when Daniel prayed in the 9th chapter, it says that the angel couldn't even get to him to bring him the message, even after he heard his prayer 21 days before. So, he says, another angel was bothering that angel, and he had to call for another angel to give him some help so he could get over there and deliver the message. You know, there's something going on behind the scenes that we can't see. I was thinking and telling Betty, I said, honey, let me run something by you. This is not what I believe. This is just something that I might think about believing. Here we are. The Lord says the earth is his footstool. Doesn't it say that somewhere? The earth is my footstool. What if, just if, what if everything we think about God and heaven, instead of it being billions and billions of light years away, it's right here in another dimension that we cannot see? Is it possible for God to have angels that can appear and disappear at will? Yeah. But sometimes I go outside and I think, and John saw the holy city, New Jerusalem, coming down from God out of heaven, prepared as a bride adorned for her husband. And I thought, how far away was it? Now, most people, they probably don't care. All right, I do. I want to know how far it was away. And he saw it. Did he have binoculars? How far away? Was he really small? When we see that 1,500 miles high, wide, and long holy city coming toward the earth, how far away has he got to be? How long is it going to take? Could we spot him coming now? Because he got to get here soon, you know. Because look how far away. Or how fast would they be traveling? How fast is this holy city going to be moving? And how that somebody can see things they'd never seen before. And a man like Paul can die and be caught up into paradise. Is it possible that when you go out on some night, if God would let you see it, wouldn't it be wonderful if it's right there, the holy city? But we can't see it with these eyes. There's so much that God has done as you read the scriptures, and so it's right there. Now, I'm curious. I have a curious mind. I can't help the way I'm wired. No, I have never heard anybody else say this, but this is just stuff that I think about. Because I don't believe my prayers have to make a trip, a journey someplace. Even when Christ was here, he says, the kingdom of God is within you. Or maybe we are within the kingdom of God. Maybe if God could let us see, the earth really is his footstool. And he's right there. And he sees and hears everything that goes on because he's here. Now, we know he lives within us. So sometimes when you understand a few of the natural things that happens in life, you can understand a few things that are spiritual things happening in life. Turn in your Bible to the Gospel of John. The Gospel of John. Now, everything I just told you, forget about it. Don't think about it at all. But I want us to look at some things, and the Lord says that there's a lot of natural things that we see, but he uses them to teach spiritual things. You remember when he told Nicodemus in John chapter 3, he says in verse 3, Jesus answered, said unto him, verily, verily, I say unto thee, except a man be born again, he cannot see the kingdom of God. Now, in the next verse, verse 5 down here, it says, you cannot enter into the kingdom of God unless you're born again. So you must be born again to see it and to enter it. So is it something we can see? Now, we know that it goes far beyond this time in which we live. But we'll have to admit there is another world being lived at the same time as ours. There is an angelic world that we cannot see. There is the good angels and there's the bad angels. And there's the devil, which we cannot see. But is he real? And does the devil have power? And does he influence? But you can't see them. As far as you and I know, there could be 100,000 angels in this room. I don't know because I've never seen one. I don't know how many angels can sit on the head of a pin. Never really tried to figure it out. But he makes this statement. He says, when I said unto thee, you must be born again. That which is born of the flesh is flesh. That which is born of the spirit is spirit. One you can see, one you cannot see. Then he talks to Nicodemus and he tells him something that he should understand, after all, being a ruler in Israel. But it's amazing how Jesus, who was a young man in his 30s, was probably talking to a sainted individual that's been around for a while. And he says down here in verse 9, Nicodemus answered and said unto him, how can these things be? Jesus answered, said unto him, art thou a master of Israel? Knoweth not these things? Verily, verily, I say unto thee, we speak that we do know and testify that we have seen, and ye receive not our witness. If I have told you earthly things and you believe not, how shall ye believe if I tell you of heavenly things? So there is a correlation between the two. So while Christ was here, he used many different things that you could see and understand to teach spiritual things you could not see and understand. Soon as he said that, He referred to something that, hey, Nicodemus, you're supposed to know this. And he refers there in verse 14, and as Moses lifted up the serpent in the wilderness. Now, that literally happened. It was solid material. A literal man made a brazen serpent and put it on a pole and had it lifted up. But why did he do that? Because there were people being bitten by serpents and they were dying. And so the only thing they had to do was look at the serpent and they would live. Nothing else. Look and live. So simple. But do you think there is a spiritual truth to the illustration, to the story, to the natural thing that literally happened of a pole, a snake, the people dying? Is that an illustration of some spiritual truth? So we have a microphone down here. All right. I want to know, and I'll start with Bob Gilbert. Tell me, what is the spiritual truth that we're supposed to learn from Moses and the serpent?
2: Jesus said to Nicodemus, as the serpent was lifted up in the wilderness, even so must the Son of Man be lifted up, that whosoever believeth in him should not perish, but have eternal life.
1: So is there spiritual truth to the illustration?
2: The spiritual truth is that he was going to be lifted up, and eternal life would be offered to anyone that just, as in the other day, they had to just look. He says now all a person can do is believe in him.
1: All right. So there is a relationship between that which you cannot see and that which you can see. So he uses the visible things, things we're supposed to know and understand, to teach us something else that we could not understand without it. That which is flesh, that you can see. That which is spirit, that you cannot see. So then you look up there in verse 8, the wind bloweth where it listeth, and thou hearest the sound thereof, but canst not tell whence it cometh and whither it goeth, so is every one that is born of the Spirit. Now, wind is something that is real to every one of us. But what is it a picture of in the story? Why is he doing this and using the wind for anything? What's the purpose of it? Bob Brooks?
3: The Holy Spirit.
1: All right, the type of the Holy Spirit. Now, how would you relate that to this? What is the purpose of it? What's the point? There's got to be a point to this.
3: There's a physical birth and a spiritual birth.
1: All right, the spiritual birth is something that happens because of the Spirit. And though the wind, you may feel the wind, you know it comes and you know it goes. And you can see results of the wind blowing through the leaves and so forth. But the Holy Spirit birth, you cannot see the Holy Spirit birth. If you have a spiritual birth, nobody can see it. Can you see my spiritual birth? I can't see yours. But you still have a spiritual birth. It comes from the Lord. All right, let me run this by you.
3: Oh, wait.
1: Oh, you're not through yet. Oh, Bob's not through.
3: Yeah, in John chapter 7, it does say, he that believeth on me, as the scripture said, out of his belly shall flow rivers of living water. But this he spake of the Spirit, so he makes sure that you understand it. This he spake of the Spirit, which they that believe on him should receive, for the Holy Ghost was not yet given, because Jesus was not yet glorified.
1: So there in John chapter 7, it ties those two things together. And it shows you that that's exactly what he's talking about. But the water is something that you do understand, and that is used. And we might take a look at that later. But right now, I want you to take your Bible and turn to the book of Matthew in chapter 6. Matthew chapter 6. Matthew chapter 6. Look down there in verse 28. Verse 28. Jesus is talking, and he's given another illustration. But remember, he's using something they can see and they can understand to teach something else. Now, when he says in verse 28, and why take ye thought for raiment? Consider the lilies of the field, how they grow, they toil not, neither do they spend. Yet I say unto you that even Solomon in all of his glory was not arrayed like one of these. What is the point? What is he teaching? What is the purpose of using a lily? What's the purpose of that? Mr. Peter Amato.
4: That the things of the world, that are, even though they're beautiful, they're here and they're gone. They don't last. There's only the physical things, regardless of how beautiful they are, they disappear.
1: All right. And it talks about they will fade away. These things will fade away. There's also something else that's mentioned here about this. In the context, it reveals several other things. But the other one I want you to kind of put with that is about the fowls of the air. See there in verse 26, behold the fowls of the air. He talks about the birds. But what is he teaching about the birds? So remember, God created everything. He comes into this world and he's using these things that we can see to teach us things we cannot see. But what is the point of telling us about fowls of the air? What is the purpose of that? Yes.
2: Really, both the fowls of the air and the lilies of the field have the same point, which is
1: there is a
2: you guys
1: correlation.
2: Are caught up, you guys are too caught up in what you're going to eat, what you're going to drink, what you're going to put on. He said, your Father in heaven cares about lilies, he cares about birds, he cares a lot more about you, and you need to get caught up with the things of the kingdom of God as opposed to the things of mundane life. He said, seek ye first the kingdom of God and his righteousness, and all these things shall be added unto you. Take no thought about what you'll put on or what you'll eat or what you'll drink.
1: All right. Very good. So all these things have a spiritual meaning, even though it's about the natural things, the things you can see and understand. But God takes these choice objects. He was the master teacher, and he would know how to illustrate a truth, spiritual truths. And everywhere he went, the Bible just talks about all these things, the wisdom that he had, because he had an advantage over us. He made all those things. He knew exactly how to use everything because he used it. And if you go through the scriptures, you'll see this over and over and over again, how that there's things that he wants us to know. And one of the things about these things that he's saying here is so that you and I will not worry. And why should we worry? Because we have somebody that can take care of the birds, and there's somebody who can take care of the lilies. And that's why you'll find it in here. How much more important are you? How valuable are you? And when you think about this, there are some things you cannot change. See there in verse 27? There are some things in life you can't change. Which of you, by taking thought, can add one cubit unto a stature? I think I'll make myself another 18 inches taller.
5: You can do it wider. You can do it wider.
1: I'm talking about going higher, stature, this way. But he says, you can't do that. There are some things you can't control. You can't do. But look how he says it all in just two little lines, two sentences. And he says all of this, one sentence. And he didn't say it. And then you look there where he makes this statement in verse 31. Therefore, as you apply these simple little things, take no thought, saying, what shall we eat, or what shall we drink, or what withal shall we put on, and so on. And the purpose is, your heavenly Father knoweth what you have need of. And he can take care of the fowls of the air, and he can take care of the lilies of the field. How much greater value are you? Can God take care of you? Yes, he can. Take your Bible and look there in Matthew chapter 10. Matthew chapter 10. And you'll notice that down through here, he's talking to his disciples about not being afraid. But then he, right in the middle of it, he says something. So there's got to be a reason for it. Got to be a purpose for it. So in verse 31, Dan, verse 31, it says, verse 30, but the very hairs of your head are all numbered. Now, God got a lot to count on Dan's head. Me, it's not as big of a problem anymore. But the very hairs of your head are numbered. What's the point? What is the point? Here's Jesus Christ, God that created the heavens and the earth. Do you think he has a purpose or a point in everything he says? So when you read the Bible, you don't just read it over his head. Now, what's the point? What's the point? What's the purpose? Why does he say that? And the reason I keep talking is because I'm giving Dan time to try to think of what it might mean. And Dan, the man, is ready.
6: My hair is important.
1: No. I'm going to give him some of them soap flakes.
6: God is all-knowing.
1: He's all-knowing. All right, can you tell me any more?
6: He knows what we're going through. He knows everything about us. He knows if he can number the hairs of our head, then he knows the problems that we're having and the problems we're going to have. He knows the tribulations and the answers to all of our prayers before we ask them.
1: So if he knows every hair on your head, then he must know everything else that is important. If he knows the least little thing, like how many hairs do I have on my head, then he must know everything else that we don't know. And if you know and understand that your God in heaven knows everything, you ought to be able to trust him. Now, in context, he's also warning them about don't be afraid. Don't be afraid. Don't be afraid. And then he talks about how that God can take care of everything. Why do you think he uses this illustration? Look in verse 29. In verse 29, are not two sparrows sold for a farthing? And one of them shall not fall on the ground without your father. What in the world does that mean? Why would he say that? What's that got to do with anything? All right. Peter Amato, you want to take a stab? We are talking about verse 29. Verse 29. One of them shall not fall on the ground without your father. Okay, what's the point? Well, what again, is a spiritual? I got to have a spiritual lesson from this. You got to be a spiritual lesson.
4: God knows the most minute details that we overlook all the time, and yet it's God is paying attention to everything. We don't notice when a sparrow falls to the ground, but God does. So the lesson is, God is saying, "Listen, if I know those little bitty things about sparrows, the least, the smallest of the things, how much more do I know about you? How much more do I care about you?" He's trying to show his love by giving these dramatizations.
1: All right, y'all accept all of that? Sounds good to y'all? All
7: right. And give to me salvation.
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2: 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Then I can go and live with my sister." Presumption. 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
12: Welcome to Pathway to Victory with author and pastor Dr. Robert Jeffress. You know, America may have been founded as a Christian nation, but Christians in America today are finding themselves in a culture that's increasingly hostile toward their faith. Today on Pathway to Victory, Dr. Robert Jeffress explains why it's essential for Christians to learn the art of maintaining our convictions in the face of opposition. But first, let's take a moment to hear some important ministry updates.
10: Thanks, David. You know, it's been said that the best ability is flexibility. I'm not talking about compromising our convictions, but rather knowing where to stand firm and where to give ground when our faith comes under attack. And today on Pathway to Victory, I'm going to give you a survival tip that originates in Romans chapter 12. When the world pushes back against what we believe, the key to success lies in bending without breaking. Like a tree in a storm, we need enough flexibility to survive the wind without snapping, but enough strength to stay rooted. This is one of the 10 survival tips I've given you in a book that I've written to go deeper into our current topic. It's called Courageous, 10 Strategies for Thriving in a Hostile World. And a copy is yours when you give a generous gift to support the ministry of Pathway to Victory. Plus, when you respond today, I'll also include a collection of 10 encouragement cards. Each one features a different survival tip and a corresponding memory verse. We'll say more about these helpful resources at the close of the program, so please be prepared to write down our contact information. Right now, let's give our attention to the importance of flexibility. I titled this next message in our Courageous series, Survival Tip Number 6, Bend, Don't Break.
13: As this world becomes increasingly hostile to the things of God, we've got to know how to handle that opposition. And the key is to learn to bend in certain areas without breaking. You know, Paul offered some great advice on how to handle opposition in a hostile environment, and it's found in Romans chapter 12. Look at Romans chapter 12, would you, for just a moment? Verses 17 to 21. Look at what Paul says in verse 17. He said, "Never pay back evil for evil to anyone. Respect what is right in the sight of all men. If possible, so far as it depends upon you, be at peace with all men. Never take your own revenge, beloved, but leave room for the wrath of God. For it is written, 'Vengeance is mine, I will repay,' says the Lord. But if your enemy is hungry, feed him. If he is thirsty, give him drink. For in doing so, you will heap burning coals on his head. Do not be overcome by evil, but overcome evil with good." What Paul is saying is, with everything you have, seek to be a peacemaker, even when you're facing opposition. Notice two characteristics of peacemakers. First of all, peacemakers don't take their own revenge. Verse 19, "Never take your own revenge, beloved, but leave room for the wrath of God. For it is written, 'Vengeance is mine, I will repay,' says the Lord." I want to make two observations about that verse. First of all, Paul is referring to personal offenses, not spiritual convictions. When he says don't seek revenge, don't fight back, he's talking about in the area of your rights. He's not talking about your convictions. You can give up your rights as a Christian. You're never to give up your convictions. Big difference. Secondly, we are to surrender our desire for vengeance, but not for justice. When Paul says, don't take your own revenge, he's saying, don't try to pay back somebody for doing you wrong. He said, don't seek your own vengeance, but you don't give up your desire for justice. You know, justice is the payment that God or others may exact from those who wrong you. Vengeance is trying to pay back evil for evil. We don't do that, but that doesn't mean we give up our desire for justice. Secondly, Paul says peacemakers seek the good of their enemies. They seek the good of their enemies. Look at verses 20 to 21, Romans 12. "But if your enemy is hungry, feed him. And if he is thirsty, give him a drink. For in doing so, you will heap burning coals on his head. Do not be overcome by evil, but overcome evil with good." You want to surprise your enemies? Do something good for them. Why should you do something good for them? Well, he says, because you will heap burning coals upon their head. Now, some people misinterpret that. They said, oh, I get it. If I do something good for them, it's going to make them feel so wretched and lousy. It'll make them suffer for what they're doing to me. I want to make them feel worse. Yeah, I'll bake them a cake or do something else for them. That's not the point. The idea is not to make them feel bad so that they can suffer for doing wrong to you. The idea of heaping coals on their head is when you do something good for somebody who has wronged you, that brings them under conviction. Conviction that will lead them to eternal life. And that's what it means to love your enemies. It doesn't mean to want to hang around them. It doesn't mean to enjoy being around them. It means wanting God's best for their life. We bend without breaking. You know, I think there's nobody in the Bible outside of Jesus Christ himself who better illustrates that principle of resiliency, of bending but not breaking under persecution, than the Old Testament character Daniel. Remember Daniel's situation in 605 BC when King Nebuchadnezzar, the king of Babylon, invaded Jerusalem. He took a group of Jews captive back to Babylon. And part of those captives included a 19-year-old Daniel. And Daniel immediately distinguished himself among the other Hebrew youths who were taken captive. And Daniel was selected to become part of a very special group of Jewish young men who would assist Nebuchadnezzar in reigning over the Jewish people. Nebuchadnezzar wanted men who understood the Jewish customs so that he could effectively reign over them. So they were going to be a part of this select group of the king's men. But to qualify to be a part of that group, they had to go through a 3-year re-education program. During that time, they were given a new name. Daniel's name was changed. They were given a new education. They learned everything about the Babylonian culture they could learn. And as a part of the training program, they were given a new diet. They were told that they would not eat what others ate. They would eat the choicest foods from the king's table. Now, this was both a privilege, but it was also a strategy. The reason Nebuchadnezzar gave them a new name and a new education was to erase their Jewishness, to erase the training they had had, to make them think and act like Babylonians. And it was the same thing with the new diet. No longer would they follow the Old Testament Mosaic requirements for a diet and food and drink. By shunning that and eating the king's food, it was a way of erasing their past. Daniel accepted the new name, the new education, but when it came to breaking God's law, he would not do it. And as you know, he made an appeal to Ashpenaz, who was the captain of the king's forces involved in this training program, in charge of this training program. He explained his dilemma. And verse 9 of Daniel 1 says, Ashpenaz was sympathetic with Daniel, but he said, how could I violate the king's orders? And Daniel said, well, I have an idea. You let me and my cohorts not eat from the king's table.

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3: We don't think so. Had he approached him that way, I doubt in verse 9, Ashpenaz would have looked with favor upon him. But he approached him with respect. He approached him in a winsome way. And the way we lead people to Christ is being a winsome rather than an angry witness for Christ. You know, I wish I could do that all the time. I wished I did it all the time, and I don't. I have my moments when I'm not as winsome as I should be. But I had one interesting experience about 8 years ago when I went out to be on Bill Maher's HBO show, Real Time. And there's certainly nobody who's been more hostile to the Christian faith than Bill Maher. And I had a few moments of trepidation about that. And I remember having our prayer partners praying for me while we were doing that. And Bill and I ended up having what was a tremendous interview. I still run into people today who tell me they saw that on YouTube. Non-Christians, you've never gone to a church, but they said, I remember what you said when you said so-and-so and so-and-so. Well, after we finished the show, Bill invited Amy and me and our daughter Dorothy was with us to the after-show party. And so I said, well, you know, why not? Friday night, we'll go to the party. Bill and I went over in the corner, and we talked for about 30 minutes. And I'll never forget what he said. He said, you know, Pastor, I don't believe one thing you believe, but you are a great representative for your faith. You are a happy warrior. And I thought, you know, that's the best compliment I could get from a non-Christian. You know, a happy warrior. There's no reason for us to be mad and angry and frothing at the mouth when we talk to non-Christians. We don't have to be defensive. We have the truth on our side. And that's why the best way to win people to Christ is being a winsome witness, even when facing persecution. Secondly, you're going to bend without breaking. Pick your battles carefully. I think we're going to have to learn this more and more. We can't make every issue a federal case. We need to pick our battles as Christians carefully. I mean, Daniel did that. I mean, think about it. His name was Daniel. You know what Daniel means in Hebrew? Yahweh is my judge. God is my judge. Nebuchadnezzar said, we're not having that anymore. We don't worship Yahweh around here. I'm changing your name to Belteshazzar. You know what that means? Baal is great. Baal is great. Now, Daniel could have said, I'm not taking that name. I don't care what you call me. Every check I sign, I'm using Daniel. I'm going to keep my name as Daniel. I'm going to refer to myself as Daniel. Had that happened, we wouldn't have made it past Daniel chapter 1 in your Bible. Daniel would have had one chapter. And then Daniel was thrown into the lion's den and eaten alive, or had his head chopped off, or something else. But he didn't draw the line in the sand there. Not only that, but secondly, they gave him a Babylonian education. He could have said, I'm not going to fill my mind with that pagan mythology. I want to go to a Hebrew school where I just learn from the Torah. No, he didn't do that. He didn't resist that. He took that Babylonian education. But when it came to that new diet that required him to break God's law, he said, no, I'm not going to do that. Because that was a conviction that was rooted in the Word of God. And that's why when I say you need to pick your battles carefully, make sure that the battle line you're drawing is a biblical one and not just one of personal opinion or preference. If you're going to take a stand, make sure it's a stand that is rooted in the Bible. That's why in Peter in Acts chapter 5, he and the apostles were told, you can no longer preach in the name of Jesus. Now, they could have rationalized. They could have said, well, we'll just preach in the name of Yahweh, or we'll refer to God and not refer to Jesus. And that way we don't have to suffer at all. No, they wouldn't bend on that. In Acts 5:29, Peter and

0: the apostles answered and said, "We must obey God rather than men." When it comes to biblical truth, you cannot surrender those convictions, but make sure the stand you're taking is biblically based. Number three, demonstrate respect for authority. Demonstrate respect for authority. If you do disobey, do so respectfully. Proverbs 16:7 says, "When a man's ways are pleasing to the Lord, he makes even his enemies to be at peace with him." Daniel reacted respectfully to Ashpenaz and Nebuchadnezzar, and he was granted favor. We see that the same thing with Peter. When Peter was hauled before Caiaphas, the high priest, and told, "Don't preach in the name of Jesus," how did Peter react? He could have said, "Why should I listen to you? You're the guy who sentenced Jesus to die a few weeks ago. I'm not going to listen to you, you Christ killer. You can go take a flying leap into the Sea of Galilee." He could have said that, but he didn't. He respectfully said, "I'm sorry, but we must obey God rather than man." I think we need to be prepared for increasingly having to say no to our authority, whether it's an employer or even the government itself. But when we do that, we should do so respectfully. And finally, Daniel illustrates, be prepared to suffer for your convictions. Be prepared to suffer for your convictions. Yes, Daniel 1 turned out great. No suffering there. Get to Daniel chapter 6. When King Darius was in charge and ordered Daniel and others not to pray to anyone except to Darius, Daniel couldn't obey that, and he had to spend a night in the lion's den because of it. I mean, the fact is, God is most often not going to rescue us from having to suffer. It seems to be the norm for those who want to follow God's will, and we need to be prepared for that. If we say no to our employer, if we say no to the government, we need to be prepared to suffer the consequences of that. I think of Dr. Martin Luther King Jr., who is incarcerated in a Birmingham jail because of the nonviolent protests he led in the streets. And some pastors were very critical of Dr. King. They said, "You shouldn't protest. You should just try to settle the matter in the courts." Dr. King wrote a very famous letter, the letter from the Birmingham jail, in which he said something very relevant to our discussion today. Dr. King wrote, "One may well ask, how can you advocate breaking some laws and obeying others? The answer is found in the fact that there are two types of laws. There are just laws and there are unjust laws. I would be the first to advocate obeying just laws. One has not only a legal but a moral responsibility to obey just laws. Conversely, one has a moral responsibility to disobey unjust laws. A just law is a man-made code that squares with the moral law of God. An unjust law is a code that is out of harmony with that moral law." Dr. King was willing to suffer for what he believed was an unjust and an ungodly law. Remember this, most Christians are not spared from suffering because of following God. Look at what happened to Paul. He was beheaded because he would not obey the Roman government. We think about Jesus, who was crucified because he would not renounce his messiahship. Look what happened even to Peter after he said, "We must obey God rather than men." In verse 40 of Acts 5, it says, "And after calling the apostles in, they flogged them and ordered them not to speak in the name of Jesus and then released them." They were beaten. They were flogged because they would not disobey God. But what was their response to that suffering? Verse 41 says, "They went on their way from the presence of the council, rejoicing that they had been considered worthy to suffer shame for Christ's name." Now, does that mean we ought to welcome suffering? I actually had somebody write me this week who said, "You talk about religious liberty all the time and, you know, how we ought to be for religious liberty." Well, the Bible says, you know, it's a joy to suffer. It's a joy to suffer. We ought to welcome persecution. You know what I found? The only people who say we ought to welcome persecution are those who've never experienced persecution. When we see our Christian brothers and sisters around the world being imprisoned, being tortured, being burned alive for their faith in Jesus Christ, we should say, oh, isn't that wonderful for those Christians? They have such a joy to be able to suffer for their faith. We have a responsibility to do everything we can to stop that. We ought to be encouraging our government to make religious liberty a priority in other countries. We ought to be standing up for our brothers and sisters in Christ. That is our responsibility. And when we see our own First Amendment rights being encroached upon, we shouldn't say, oh, well, you know, that's just the way the world is, and we ought to be able to suffer for our faith. No, our forefathers gave their life's blood for the First Amendment of our Constitution. Don't let anybody mislead you. The reason the founders of this country came from England was not to create a secular nation. It was to create a Christian nation. And the reason the freedom of religion is in the First Amendment, because it is the first freedom of every American. And we have a responsibility to push back against any encroachment upon that First Amendment right. We ought to do everything we can to make the Word of God free and available to everyone. But even when Paul was in chains, he said, even though I'm in chains, the word of God is not chained. And when that time of persecution does come, in spite of our efforts to push back against it, the Bible says we can rejoice, knowing that we have the privilege to suffer for the name of Christ. Bending, but not breaking. The key to bending and not breaking, like the Apostle Paul did, was to claim the same promise Paul claimed in 2 Timothy 2:12, when he said, if we endure with Christ through suffering, one day we will reign with Christ. That assurance is the best hope for bending without breaking. Even at our weakest moments, when we're tired and feel beat down, that's when these biblical promises infuse courage into our lives. It's possible you're in a season of testing right now. Maybe you're feeling stretched to the max, wondering when you're going to get relief. I want to send you a copy of my book. It's called Courageous: 10 Strategies for Thriving in a Hostile World. Of all the books I've written, this may be the boldest and most important. As the Christian community faces ridicule from all sides, all of us need to learn that suffering for the name of Christ is a privilege. Learning to bend rather than break will help us survive and even thrive. These are some of the practical issues I cover in my book, Courageous. 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
1: 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I'm David J. Mullins, inviting you to join us again Friday for Survival Tip Number 7. 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
13: With SRN News, I'm Jason Walker. Chinese leader Xi Jinping and Russian President Vladimir Putin hailing their strategic ties and energy trade during talks earlier in the day in Beijing. Both stressed the need for peace in the Middle East. But nothing was said about Russia's invasion of Ukraine. Federal prosecutors are charging Cuban President Raul Castro In the 1996 downing of civilian planes operated by exiles from Miami, the indictment was related to Castro's role in the shoot down of two small planes. At the time, Castro was Cuba's defense minister. Healthcare workers in Congo say they're underprotected and undertrained as the rare Ebola virus spreads rapidly in one of the world's most remote regions. Officials say right now dozens have died. SRN News.
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17: 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Predicted a power that would rise in the medieval church. 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
17: The Roman Empire is not overthrown by a fifth world ruling power. How is it different? It has 10 horns. Rome was divided into the 10 divisions of Rome. The barbarian tribes came down from the north, the Alemanni, the Anglo-Saxons, the Franks, the Heruli, the Visigoths, the Ostrogoths. They carved up the empire. So Rome was not conquered by a fifth world ruling empire, but rather the 10 divisions of the Roman Empire took place. We studied that. Then, as Daniel is looking at that, he sees a strange scene. He says in verse 8, I was considering the horns. What do the horns represent? The divisions of the Roman Empire, the 10 divisions. And there was another little horn coming up among them, before whom three of the first horns were plucked up by the roots. And there in this horn were eyes like the eyes of a man and a mouth speaking pompous things. In this one verse, we have five identifying characteristics of this little horn power. Who is the little horn? First, it says, I considered the horns. That's the divisions of the Roman Empire. So this little horn does not rise in the days of Babylon, Medo-Persia, Greece, or Rome. It rises when the Roman Empire is being divided. Rome ruled the world from 168 BC to 351 AD. It was divided from about 351 to 476. Sometime after that, right after that, another power would rise called the Little Horn. It would be little at first, but it would grow into power. So we know it has to rise sometime around 456, some 476, sometime around that area and shortly thereafter. Notice it says, second characteristic, I was considering the horns and there was another little horn coming up among them. So it has to arise in Western Europe. It can't arise in Babylon. It can't arise in Medo-Persia. It can't arise in Egypt. It can't arise in Asia. It can't arise in Africa. It can't arise in America. It has to arise someplace here in Western Europe. So we're looking for a power that would be small at first, not much of a world influence, but it would grow in its influence in the world. And this power would have to rise in Europe, and it would have to arise someplace after 476 AD. It says it would arise by plucking up three horns, or that is, three of these 10 divisions would be destroyed by it. I'll come back to that. Then it says, there in this horn were eyes like the eyes of a man. What is that talking about, eyes of like the eyes of a man? What does that mean? Do you remember in the Bible what a prophet is called? What's a prophet called? A seer. Maybe we should look at that. I want you to turn to 1 Samuel, and you're going there to 1 Samuel chapter 9 and verse 9. 1 Samuel chapter 9, verse 9. And I'll read it for you. Formerly in Israel, when a man went to inquire of God, he spoke thus, "Come, let us go to the seer." For he who is now called a prophet was formerly called a seer. So what's a prophet called? A seer. What are these eyes? Why is a prophet called a seer? Because he sees with divine eyes. He sees with divine wisdom. So eyes represent, in the prophet, the very wisdom of God. We also see that in the book of Ephesians in the New Testament, chapter 1, verse 18. So a prophet sees with the eyes of God into the future. He has divine understanding. Here in Ephesians 1, verse 18, the eyes of your understanding being enlightened, that you may know what's the hope of your calling. So the eyes of your understanding. So when we read about eyes in the Bible, we're reading about, if it's in a prophet, it's divine eyesight, seeing with the eyes of God, divine understanding. But wait a minute. This power that's rising in Europe, this power that's rising after 476 AD, this power that's rising by destroying three, doesn't it have the eyes of a prophet, but has the eyes of a man? So here's a system that has human wisdom, not divine wisdom. But we continue. It speaks pompous words. In other words, pompous words against God. It exalts itself above God. Now, to see this even further, let's go down and look here at Daniel chapter 7, verse 25. Daniel 7, verse 25. He shall speak pompous words against the Most High, shall persecute the saints of the Most High. Wait a minute. He shall persecute the saints of the Most High, and shall intend to change times and laws. So here is a power that rises and declares superiority to the very word of God, thinking to change the very law of God. Here is a power that speaks pompous words. Do we have any idea about this power? Look, last part of verse 25, for a time and times and half a time. Time, times, and half a time. What could that represent? Did we ever read anything about time, times, and half a time in any other place in the Bible? So here's a power that rises in Europe sometime after 476 AD, a power that is, this little horn, the Bible says, it's different than every other power that goes before it. It uses the word here, diverse than any other power before it in Scripture. It talks about this little horn, diverse. In other words, it's not only a political power, as Babylon, Medo-Persia, Greece, and Rome, but it's a political religious power. So here's a political religious power, according to Daniel 7, that rises sometime after 476 AD, that rises by destroying three other of these horns or powers that don't go along with its religious persuasion, a power that would think to change the very law of God, a power that speaks great words against the Most High. Can you think of any more pompous words than an attempt to change the very law of God, written with God's own finger on tables of stone? But what about this time, times, and half a time? Do we read about that any other place in the Bible? We do, in the book of Revelation. And here's where we get our key. We go to Revelation chapter 12. Revelation, the 12th chapter. And as we go to Revelation chapter 12, the Bible speaks about this period of a time, time, and a half a time. Revelation chapter 12, verse 6. And the woman fled into the wilderness. Now, in the Bible, what does a woman represent? It represents the church or the bride of Christ. In fact, if you go to the book of Ephesians, keep your finger here. You go to the book of Ephesians, and we see this representation of a woman here. You go to the book of Ephesians, and we're looking there at Ephesians chapter 5, verse 25. Husbands, love your wife as Christ loved the church, that he might sanctify it with the washing of his word. And so here, as the woman is the bride of the husband, So the church is the bride of Christ. In fact, in Jeremiah 6, verse 2, it says, I liken the daughter of Zion, that's the church, to a delicate and comely woman. So here, Revelation, the woman, the church, flees into the wilderness. Why? Where she's had a place prepared of God, that they should feed her there 1,260 days. What does that have to do with time, times, and half a time? Well, go over here and look at Revelation chapter 12 and verse 13 and 14. Now, when the dragon, who's the dragon? Who's the dragon? Satan, saw that he had been cast to earth, he persecuted the woman who gave birth to the male child. Who's the male child? Jesus. But the woman, the church, was given two wings of a great eagle that she might fly into the wilderness to her place where she's nourished for a time, times and half a time from the presence of the serpent. Notice in verse 6, it says that the woman fled into the wilderness and was there for 1,260 days. In verse 14, it says that she was there a time, times and half a time. Some translations will say a year, 2 years, and a half a year. Now, this is prophetic time, 1,260 days. What's that represent? In Bible prophecy, one prophetic day equals one literal year. So let's go back to Ezekiel chapter 4, verse 6. We're going to the book of Ezekiel. The book of Ezekiel, chapter 4, and we're looking down at verse 6. I have laid on you a day for a year. So the day-year principle is given to Ezekiel the prophet in this prophecy, and Ezekiel is a contemporary of Daniel. Remember, the Israelites spied out the land for 40 days, and God made a prediction, a statement of fact, that they would go into the wilderness for 40 years. In Bible prophecy, one prophetic day equals one literal year. So what does this mean? How do you relate Daniel and Revelation? 1,260 days would be 1,260 years. Sometime after 476 AD, a power would rise in Europe. It would arise by destroying three other powers that didn't go along with it religiously. It would reign for 1,260 years. Church and state would be united. And in the medieval church, the people of God would be persecuted. Do we find this happening in history?
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17: Do we find this happening in history? By 538 AD, we find that Justinian, the pagan Roman emperor, moves his capital to Justinian, the pagan Roman emperor. By this time, Constantine earlier had moved the capital, but Justinian, seeing his whole empire falling apart, gives civil authority to the leader of the Church of Rome, Vigilius II. So let me explain that clearly. By the middle of the 4th century, Constantine moves his empire because he sees his empire is falling apart. All these barbarian tribes are coming down. By now, 538 AD, Justinian, pagan Roman emperor, sees that his empire is gone. So he gives civil and religious authority to the leading religious figure in Europe at the time, in Rome, the Pope of Rome. The medieval church reigns for 1,260 years. Why is 538 so significant? Because the last of the tribes that warred against Rome were destroyed. Rome destroyed, with its armies, three of these tribes, the Heruli, the Ostrogoths, and the Visigoths, exactly like the Bible predicted. So what do we have? We have a power, a religious political power, that rise in Europe, out of Rome, sometime after 476 AD. We have this power that would arise among the Ten Horns, among the Ten Divisions of Rome. This power would ultimately attempt to change the very law of God. This power as well would reign for 1260 years. God would have his people during this time protected, many of them. Many of them, of course, were martyred, but many of them fled into the wilderness. And, you know, there's a little practical principle here that I'd like to share with you in Revelation chapter 12. Notice what it says here. The church of God, the people of God, during the time of the church-state union, during the time of the medieval church, Revelation 12, verse 6, the woman flees into the wilderness where she is a place prepared of God. You know, for every trial of life, there's a place prepared of God. For every time we feel oppressed, there's a place prepared of God. For every heartache and every difficulty, there's a place prepared for God, by God for us. And you know what it says over here in verse 14? The woman was given two wings of a great eagle that she might fly into the wilderness to her place where she's nourished for a time, times, and half a time. The church in the wilderness is absolutely nourished by God. They are drawn closer to God. They're persecuted. They're oppressed. They're crushed. They're knocked down. They're beaten. They're whipped. They're imprisoned. They're martyred. But in some miraculous way, the church of God and the truth of God survives. I love the way James Russell Lowell put it. Truth forever on the scaffold. Wrong forever on the throne. Yet that scaffold sways the future. And beyond the dim unknown stands God, keeping watch above his own. What joy it is to know that Christ protects us in our trials of life. His church has been persecuted down through the ages. We read of the persecution of the Waldenses in the Middle Ages, the persecution of the reformers in the Middle Ages. John Huss burned at the stake. We find Luther and the reformers oppressed, imprisoned at times, but yet God protects, his church triumphs. What did Jesus say in Matthew chapter 16? What did Jesus say here in Matthew, the 16th chapter? Jesus speaks, and he says in Matthew 16, verse 18, I say to you, Peter, you're this rock, and I'm going to build my church, and the gates of hell will not prevail against it. What Jesus meant when he said, Peter, you're the rock, he was saying, Peter, the statement you've made is rock solid. I'm Christ. The statement you've made, Peter, is rock solid. I am the living Christ. The rock that the church was built upon is Jesus Christ. Not weak, frailing, frail Peter, of course, because Peter, what happened to him? He denied his Lord at the crucifixion. But what does Jesus say? I'll build my church and the gates of hell will not prevail against it. The gates of hell will not prevail against the church of Christ. The church of Christ will triumph. The truth of Christ will triumph. There's a mighty lesson from what we're studying tonight. First, there would be a power that would think to change the law of God. A power that would substitute tradition for the very word of God. Jesus says in John 14, verse 15, if you love me, keep my commandments. If you love me, keep my commandments. Jesus invites us to be faithful to him. What does he say to you and me living on the knife edge of eternity? Proverbs chapter 23, verse 23. What does Jesus say to a people living on the knife edge of eternity? He says to us, buy the truth and do not sell it. Also wisdom and instruction and understanding. Jesus says, buy the truth. Living in the age when the church and state union took place, in the medieval church, when many were persecuted at their faith and burnt at the stake, Jesus said, buy the truth. Don't sell out cheap. And to you and me today, in a secular, godless culture, Jesus says, do not sell out cheap. Cling to the truth of my word. Jesus says, if you love me, keep my commandments. And notice what Jesus says here, buy the truth and do not sell it. In John 14 and verse 6, Jesus says, I am the way, the truth, and the life. Jesus is the way of salvation. There is no other way except Jesus. A church cannot save us. Priests and prelates cannot save us. A pope cannot save us. Jesus is our only Savior. There's no other name under heaven whereby we might be saved except through Jesus. Jesus, I am the way. Salvation is by grace through faith in Christ. Jesus, I am the way, the truth. But Jesus, the way, leads us to the truth. And where do we find that truth? John 17, verse 17, Jesus says, sanctify them through thy truth. Thy word is truth. The truth is in God's word. It's not in the traditions of men. It's not in the traditions of the church. It is bedded in God's word. If God said it, I believe it. Jesus says, I am the way, the truth, and what? The life. We find Jesus the way of salvation. We long to discover his truth so we can live his life. How do we know what God's truth is? How do we know what God's truth is? Well, first, with an open heart, we come to the word of God. And we say, God, whatever you've said in your word, I want to do it. I don't want to accept the traditions of men. I don't want to accept changes to your word made by the little horn or the church, the medieval church. I can't accept those changes, Lord. I want to be faithful to you. How do we know the truth of God's word? You know, in Isaiah chapter 8, there's a really an amazing passage that helps us to understand. Isaiah 8, verse 20, verse 16, bind up the testimony, seal the law among my disciples. I will wait on the Lord. Seal the law among my disciples. Notice what it says in verse 20 of Isaiah, to the law and to the testimony. It's a testimony of scripture. If they speak not according to this word, there's no light in them. Now, I want to meditate on that verse with you. To the law and to the testimony of the word, the testimony of Jesus Christ, because the word of God is the testimony of Jesus. Jesus said in John 5, verse 39, the scriptures, they are they that testify of me. So the testimony of the word of God is a testimony of Christ. So in the word, we find Christ as the way of salvation. In the word, we find truth. And that leads us to be obedient to his law, to the law and to the testimony. If they speak not according to this word, what word? The testimony of Jesus. If they lead you away from the law of God, there's no light in them. Now notice the Bible doesn't say there's no truth in them. Because the devil will mix truth and error all the time. It doesn't say there's no power in them, because often the devil can inspire with power, apparent power. There can be false miracles as well as true miracles there was in the Bible times. The Bible doesn't say there's no love there, because the devil can counterfeit that. But what does it say? To the law and to the testimony of Scripture, if they speak not according to the word of God and lead you away from the law of God, lead you to disobey the law of God, there is no light in them. Daniel chapter 7 reveals to us a God that predicted Babylon and Medo-Persia and Greece and Rome, predicted a power that would rise in the medieval church, tradition would take the place of Scripture. Predicted, though, that God would nourish his people, God would hide his people in the wilderness, that they would maintain faithfulness to the word of God. And God revealed in Daniel that his people would ultimately triumph. He would nourish them in Scripture. And as Jesus said, the gates of hell would not prevail against it. And we come to the last days of earth's history. We come to the final judgment hour of earth's history. And we come opening our hearts to Christ and saying, Jesus, I give my life to you today. All I want is to love you and serve you. And Jesus, if you've said, if you love me, keep my commandments. I want to follow you now and forever. Give me your grace and strength to live for you for all eternity.
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17: Let's pray together. Father in heaven, thank you that the Bible reveals your word. Thank you that as we study prophecy, we can have confidence in your word. And thank you as well, Lord, that the Bible gives us light on the road ahead. There are challenging, troublous times coming, but just like you nurtured your church, nourished your people, sustained them in times of trouble in the past, you will do that for us. Thank you. You are a mighty deliverer. We open our hearts to you. Help us to be obedient to you through your grace. In Christ's name, amen. Thank you for joining us for this Power Pack presentation. We've got another prophecy next week, Daniel chapter 8, another power-packed presentation that you will thrill to see the fulfillment of Bible prophecy and listen to a message to prepare for the coming of Jesus. Look forward to seeing you next week. And remember, invite your friends. Now, we don't have a study guide for this week because we did Daniel 7 in two sessions, and the study guide was last week covering both. So God bless you. Have a great week in Jesus' name.

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12: I think it's important for people to realize that our freedom is not free. There are sacrifices made by their families. So I really want to speak to that spouse that is left at home, either man or woman. I think they often feel unseen and unrecognized. They're desperate for adult conversation and just someone to know that they care.
13: Beth Runkle is our guest today on Focus on the Family with Jim Daly. Thanks for joining us. I'm John Fuller.
11: John, military life can be incredibly challenging for families. We've had a number of guests on from time to time, and they've talked about that, and they've written some great resources. We want to touch this again today. I mean, when we get to deployments, I was not in the military. My brother Mike was in the Navy and did that four-year stint, and, you know, he'd be out at sea for 6 months. We'd say goodbye in Long Beach, and then he'd be out in the Pacific for 6 months, and come home and we'd all go down to the pier to greet him. He wasn't married at the time, and I think that served him well. But there are many, many married people in the military, and we want to honor you by talking about how to overcome some of these challenges so that you can do it in a God-honoring way, serve the country, which is amazing, and we thank you for that service, and then to keep your family together as you do it.
13: Mm-hmm. And Beth Runkle is a military spouse. Her husband served in the Air Force for 25 years. Beth has experienced all the realities you were just touching on, Jim, the deployments, the moves, and seasons of being a solo parent. And she's captured her insights and experiences in a great little book called Another Move, God, 30 Encouragements to Embrace Your Life as a Military Wife.
11: Beth, welcome to Focus on the Family. It's good to have you.
12: Thanks. It's an honor to be on here, and especially to speak encouragement to our military families who we know go through a lot of challenges.
11: Oh, they do. You think of the past 20 years. I mean, there's been a lot of stress on military families, and that's why we want to talk about it today. So first of all, thank you and your husband for that service. He was a pilot, correct?
12: Correct.
11: In the Air Force?
12: Yes.
11: Okay, good. And he's out now. You did 25 years. And how are you guys right now? You made it.
12: Well, it's been quite a journey. I didn't really like the military in the beginning.
11: Yeah.
12: I was not a fan. We moved three times our first year of marriage, and then we showed up to my husband's operational base, and he deployed.
11: So you were overcoming things pretty early. I mean, it wasn't like you had a honeymoon, a military honeymoon.
12: No. And honestly, I thank God for his sovereignty in not allowing me to know what I was signing up for.
11: Yeah.
12: My husband really hadn't told me much what to expect. He had changed careers and become a pilot while we were engaged. So life really changed. He wasn't being deceitful on purpose. But
11: yeah, it just changed.
12: Yeah, things changed and he didn't really know what to expect either. But I believe I wouldn't want to have married him if I would have known what kind of control I would be giving up over my life. And my husband's a great man. I'm super happily married. But God knew that I couldn't know what I was getting into.
11: You would have said no.
12: I think so,
11: That's what I'm hearing you say. Mm-hmm. I mean, some people are going, wow, that's refreshingly honest. But that it is quite amazing. And so those early years, painting that picture, you know, you talked about the first year of all that movement, plus this, if I could say it this way, correct me if I'm wrong, but this underlying resentment
12: that you're
11: feeling, how did that not trickle into your relationship?
12: Well, absolutely, it did trickle into our relationship.
11: What did that look like? Like just bitterness? Like, oh, you're gone again? Okay, bye.
12: Yeah. It was bitterness mainly towards the military. Just all the inconveniences they were causing in our life. You know, vacations canceled, trips canceled. We don't live near family. We keep moving. I had been very career oriented. And this was obviously hard to, stay in a career moving three times. Anytime there was a hurricane, he would bravely fly away in the fighter jet and leave me to deal with no electricity and flooding.
11: Wow. That's interesting. That's not typically what the man of the house does. But
12: they have to protect the million-dollar aircraft.
11: Yeah, I get it. Yeah.
12: Yeah, so they have to get them out of there.
11: My Toyota isn't quite worth that, but, you know.
12: Yeah, but I also wasn't a believer, so I had a very worldly perspective. And what about me? What about what I want to do? What about my goals?
11: Well, that's important to know. Thank you, because I was thinking somebody's got to be pushing me to ask the question. Well, you guys signed up for this. Like, why didn't you know this would be what you lived with?
12: Well, I don't know that a military spouse ever really knows what they signed up for, to be honest. The military member did. And part of what caused my trajectory on this to change was that initially I thought it's just your job and my job. And why do I have to live in your shadow? And why does it all have to be what the military says?
11: Fair question, but I think I got a military answer for you, which is, that's what you signed up for.
12: Yeah, well, and my husband actually looked at me. I said pretty much that same comment to him one time, and he looked at me, he put his hands up, and he said, I don't know what you want me to do. I'm in the military. But what I didn't understand that God taught me through getting saved and then sanctifying me is that when a man or woman serves in uniform, it is a calling. Not really unlike a clergy calling. It's something that they feel is a special duty or obligation that they have to perform. And so when I began to see that, then knowing the sovereignty of God and that I'm married to this man, which I didn't know what I was getting into, but God knew. You know,
11: let me interrupt because, this applies beyond the military.
12: Oh, it does.
11: What you're saying is cultural implications here. Being a Christian married woman and that need to be in your man's corner and what that does to you as one flesh, being made in his image, male and female, the two becoming one flesh. You are together in this. And so much today, and you said your career-mindedness and how much you kicked against the goads here when you got in the military. Speak to that need, though, for complementary approaches, that a wife has a role, a husband has a role in the design God has given us. And it's not subjugation. I mean, we're talking about partnership in life together. And sometimes that requires you to sacrifice and sometimes him to sacrifice. But what hit that?
12: Yeah. Well, first of all, I think I had to see that God had a calling on my life also to support my man in the military. I didn't carry the weapons, which is really good because that would be dangerous for everyone. I didn't wear the uniform, but I had a call to reach people in the military with the message of Jesus Christ, but also to cheerlead him. And we began to be the hands and feet of Jesus to the troops that my husband supported and their families. And there's brokenness in the military, just like there is in the rest of the world. But the military cares for the families a little bit more than the civilian world. And so what a blessing for us that God took us out of our selfish nature and said, I'm going to call you to serve these people in my name.
11: Yeah.
12: And originally, I didn't want to be a supportive command spouse. I wanted to do my own thing. But then God changed my perspective and said, this is a calling for your whole family. My kids drove around in the car with me for hours every week, delivering meals to people in need. My kids helped me clean people's houses when they had surgery. And they helped me unpack a lot of boxes for people.
11: Mm, yeah.
12: But what a blessing that we had to see that it's not about us.
11: Yeah.
12: But I do think women, we are our husband's main cheerleader. And that doesn't mean that we can't have things that we do, but we have to cheerlead them, support them. And I think that we get the biblical role of submission wrong. It's not being a doormat.
11: Of course not.
12: But I think it's expressing opinions and giving input, but not aggressively dominating our husbands. It's balance between those two.
11: Yeah.
12: And I was a blessing to my husband as he served his nation and to the people in our midst. And I got to host Bible studies with women sitting on the floor of my base house, host marriage groups with my husband, open my home to people.
11: Yeah.
12: And it was a season. You know, I'm doing really cool things now. And my husband, who was a colonel in the Air Force, is helping keep our house clean.
11: That's right. The time has come, my man. But let me ask you this, because you reference it. I want to capture it.
12: Yes.
11: You had a before Christ in the military. You had a confession of faith in Christ and then being a Christian in the military. Just quickly describe that. How long were you in the military? How did you come to faith in Christ? Was your husband in that situation with you? Describe it. I think there was an older mentoring couple that helped you, right?
12: Yes. So we moved three times. Then he deployed. He would deploy four times during the 2.5 years that we lived there. Marriage was hard because he wasn't home very much. And when he was, honestly, I wasn't very easy to be around. Our marriage was hard primarily because of me.

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3: Journeys, and it was in a Bible study on the book of Genesis, which is what my book is on, where we really finally understood the plan of salvation and surrendered our lives to Jesus.
4: There is that difference. And I, you know, if you haven't recognized that difference, man, we want you to get in touch with us, because we'll explain that to you. There is something about a commitment to Christ that's different than socially committing to Christ. That's different.
3: Yeah, you can go to church your whole life and not know Jesus, because there is great freedom in following him.
4: Yeah.
3: Especially for the military life. The only thing that you are certain of is uncertainty in the military life, but God means control.
4: Yeah.
3: He is steady. He is surefast. He knows everything. I love to say he outranks even the generals.
4: Yeah, and that's so good. I love your honesty, though, and I'm sure everybody watching and listening appreciates that. I mean, the battles that you had with your husband. What do you want me to do? This sounds like everybody's marriage.
3: He was more patient than me.
4: You know, but that angst. I mean, and you can almost be in any profession. There's going to be a certain kind of angst that you get. The person that has to travel a lot for their job. You're always on the road. That's that argument, you know, not far different from the military.
3: Yes.
4: In that context, you know, many military spouses that are listening to us, and we have many that do listen to us and watch us, and we're grateful for each one of you, but they feel overwhelmed by deployments and uncertainty, like you just talked about. Give us some of those practical steps that you mentioned in the book about how they can battle that great metaphor, how they can battle those feelings of uncertainty as they move through their service commitment.
3: Yes, I think that fear, overwhelming fear, is a big tool the enemy uses for the military spouse who's back at home. Mm. And we do have to go to battle with our own weapons, our weapons of prayer, and then using truth to overcome that. I have a story of when my husband was deployed in the Middle East, and I was watching the news, and I knew he was up in the air in the no-fly zone over northern and southern Iraq. I don't remember which one it was at the time, but the news was covering that the anti-aircraft missiles were so prevalent that day that there was really no visibility. So the things that they send out to jam those, to keep them from being able to hit the aircraft, there was just too many for them to effectively jam them all. And so it was a minefield. And, you know, I'm watching the news and they're telling me this, and I'm freaking out because I know
4: your husband's up in the air.
3: I know
4: there somewhere.
3: In the air, right. And I'm reeling with anxiety, and I'm just learning about the Lord. And I had, you know, been taught Philippians 4:6-7. And I'm like, hey, let me try to do this, you know, which tells us do not be anxious about anything, but in everything, by prayer, with thanksgiving, present your requests to the Lord, and the peace of God, which surpasses all understanding, will guide your hearts and minds in the knowledge of Christ Jesus our Lord. And so I did what it said to do. I turned off the news. I got off social media. I went and I got my Bible, and it was telling me thanksgiving. And I'm like, what can I be thankful for? How has God been faithful in my life? And honestly, I was struggling. I just have anxiety. Mm-hmm. So God says, go to my word. And I'm new to the Bible at this point.
4: Yeah.
3: But I come across the story of Exodus, and God's like, remember what I did? I parted the Red Sea. I made water stand up, and I defeated the Pharaoh and all their chariots and all their army. Do you think I can't take care of this Iraqi anti-aircraft missiles? But I have come to learn God is amazing. He is telling us what to do in our brain, in our body. There is now scientific evidence that tells us gratitude and anxiety and fear, they cannot coexist in our brain. If we turn on gratitude, it is going to push out those anxious thoughts. And I like to teach people why we have to do this. And I like the analogy of a bathtub. Most people have to put their kid in the bathtub at some point.
4: Hopefully.
3: Yeah, hopefully.

0: You know, and when you put your kid in the bathtub, you notice the water level come up. And that's the physics law of displacement that tells us we cannot be full of two things at the same time. Hmm. So the same is true with our brain. We can't just tell ourselves not to be anxious. We have to push it out.
1: Fill it with something.
0: And we fill it with thanksgiving, with faith, with truth from God's word. But then science is telling us that is how we get rid of the anxious thoughts. It's with gratitude, remembering that God has been faithful before, so he can be trusted to be faithful right now. And we just can't feed that anxiety. You know, you can't have the news constantly on. You can't be checking, because honestly, that doesn't do anything. You can't control what they're doing across the ocean, but God can, and he's on his throne and he is watching over. And I love Psalm 46, which, you know, it says, God makes war cease. Mm-hmm. He protects from our enemies' weapons.
1: That's mm-hmm. so good.
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1: Beth, let me ask you, you do use a fascinating analogy about laser-guided or precision-guided missiles. You know, again, there's so much allegory or metaphor in the scripture about military engagement, and spiritual warfare is just one.
0: Yes.
1: But talk about that idea of precision-guided weapons and how prayer becomes like that.
0: Yes. The U.S. military is so superior because of the awesome training, but also the technological advancements of our weapons. And all of our branches of military now are rolling out laser-guided weapon systems that they are using that give incredible accuracy. Now, everybody, when they join the military, whether they're Coast Guard, Air Force, Space Force, Army, Navy, they all are taught in basic training how to use a weapon. Most of them, it's the M4 assault rifle. But our special forces, when they go out, they are not taking that traditional firearm by itself to go do their operation. If they use an M4, they're going to smack on a night vision scope and a laser guided system. The laser guided system gives them incredible accuracy. Mm. My husband used to fly the F-117 stealth fighter, and they dropped bombs. And they flew very high because they had to be stealthy. So he would do his operations at 10,000 feet above the target. Mm-hmm. He would drop that laser on a particular window, on a particular floor of a large building. Mm. Wherever that laser, one pane of that window, wherever it was pointed, the weapon would hit every single time.
1: Amazing accuracy.
0: Amazing accuracy. Prayer, that is our precision guided laser weapon that we can use, but we have to pick it up. We can't leave it on the ground. Just like our troops would never leave their M4 on the ground to go to battle. We have to go to battle with that weapon. Only we are calling the greatest marksman to ever exist. Mm-hmm. To go to battle for us. He is available, but we have to pray. And that is a much more powerful weapon than even our U.S. forces have.
1: Yeah, I mean, and one is spiritual and one is material,
0: yes,
1: obviously. But I mean, that's a great analogy because it motivates you to think about how to pray and how to be specific.
2: Mm-hmm.
1: I'm going to turn a little bit of a corner here because most people, like I said, my own family's experience was my one brother out of five kids served in the military. That's probably pretty common in the U.S. You might have one of your siblings that went, maybe your dad or your grandfather was in the military. The point being, fewer of us go into the military than don't. And so in that context, those of us that haven't been in the military, what are things we can do to honor them and to encourage them? And we see them in public. And of course, if you go get a cup of coffee, I try to buy the guys that are there something, or a restaurant tab I pick up from time to time if four guys are sitting around the table. And they're always so very kind and very willing to allow us to do that. It's good. But what else can we do?
0: Yes. Well, I think that the person in uniform does get some recognition, but often the family doesn't as much, you know?
1: Yeah, that's true.
0: They don't have that billboard.
1: Right.
0: I think it's important for people to realize that our freedom is not free. There are sacrifices made by their families. So I really want to speak to that spouse that is left at home, either man or woman. I think they often feel unseen and unrecognized. They're desperate for adult conversation and just someone to know that they care. It can be a pathway to the gospel, I believe, by showing them care, by reaching out to them. You can let them sit with you at church. You don't know how lonely it is to sit by yourself. Most people at church, they're couples. And when your spouse isn't there, you feel very lonely.
1: Yeah.
0: Offer to bring them a meal. Offer to watch their kids so they get a break.
1: That's a good one.
0: Yeah. Hmm. Offer a play date, because honestly, that might even be better for some people because they are desperate for adult conversation. Ask if they're comfortable. You could offer a hug because they haven't had adult touch. And then practical things, especially over the holidays, help them do some of the things that you need to do to feel like it's a normal Christmas holiday. For example, help put up their tree or their Christmas lights. You know, some people that might be really hard. Mm-hmm. And not having that makes their emptiness or their absence that much more prevalent. So you can offer to do that. And I also think the weekends are the hardest parts because people tend to hang out with their family on the weekends. But if your significant other isn't there, you feel the loneliness. So you could just invite them, hey, we're having a game night, or come have a meal with us.
1: Yeah.
0: You don't have to not be with your family. Invite them to be a part of yours.
1: It feels so much like adopt a family, adopt a military family,
0: yes.
1: Right? And it's a good thing. And man, churches should do that. Mm-hmm. I hadn't thought of that, but if you're a pastor, man, why not encourage your folks to do that, especially if you're near a base, a military base, where hopefully that would be encouraged. Mm-hmm. I think right now, you know, I've had the privilege of visiting the Pentagon and meeting some of the key leaders there, and I'm really encouraged how open they are about faith initiatives and faith things. And man, do we not need faith orientation in the military? I mean, these are people that are going to lay their lives down and may not come back. And do we not want to encourage them in something spiritual and true, Christianity? So I'm encouraged. And I'm hoping, Beth, that I'd like to pursue this. And I'm going to do that with those contacts to see if we can get your book in there and get it to more military families. And we'll do that as a gift, hopefully. That's the plan right now. But thank you so much for being with us.
0: Thank you. It's been great to be here, and just thanks for giving a voice to the military families.
1: Yeah, it's so good. Thanks again. And all the service of your husband and your family.
0: Oh, it was our joy and pleasure.
1: Are your kids doing well?
0: Our kids are doing great. Military life does not come without challenges. For military kids, our kids moved 9 and 10 times in their school years.
1: Yeah.
0: But yeah, they're doing great. They both have recently graduated from Liberty University. And our daughter is a Christian music artist and doing really well, and really has a great ministry to Gen Z, talking about the freedom found in Christ.
1: That's so good. Well, your other child, the son.
0: Our son is
1: married. Don't leave him out.
0: Yes. Yeah, our son is married, our son is adopted. We struggled with infertility.
1: Yeah.
0: And that's a part of our journey. He's married and happy, living in Dallas. And we have lots of other spiritual children that we get to do life with through the ministry.
1: I'm sure. Well, that leadership that you and your husband provided in the military was so good. Thank you for that. And let me turn to the listener. Focus on the Family's here for you. And if this is touching a need in your heart, if you're in the military, get in touch with us. We want to help you get a copy of this. And, you know, we'll send it to you. Just let us know you're there, and we'll trust others will cover the cost of that. If you can make a gift to Focus on the Family, we'll say thank you by sending a copy of Beth's book, Another Move, God, 30 Encouragements to Embrace Your Life as a Military Wife. And perhaps you can pass that on to a friend in the military, a family member, or maybe you want to keep it and read up. The application is broader than just military. These are attitudes of people under stress. That's probably just about each and every one of us. You know, when you give to Focus on the Family, there is fruit. And sometimes we hold back. We should share more often. But I want to give you an idea. Lexi, who was touched by the ministry and what she wrote and said to us. She said, "Thank you for the many encouraging programs and resources you provide. After my husband returned from a deployment to Afghanistan with PTSD and a traumatic brain injury, the past 2 years have been incredibly difficult for our family as we navigate marriage, parenting, and healing. Recently, one of your episodes reminded me that my identity is not defined by these struggles, but by who I am in Christ." And man, that is awesome.
2: Yeah, what a terrible thing to go through, but I'm so glad that we could reach out and help.
1: Yeah, and unfortunately, those are the byproducts of war. Mm-hmm. And, you know, these are just the prices that our military members give to protect our freedom. Mm-hmm. So you can provide much needed support for folks like Lexi by doing your ministry through Focus on the Family. Be the person supplying that ministry through the conduit of Focus. Mm-hmm.
2: Yeah, donate today and get your copy of Another Move, God, when you call 800, the letter A and the word family, or online at focusonthefamily.com/broadcast. 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I'm John Fuller, inviting you back as we once again help you and your family thrive in Christ.

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3: Welcome back to Seculo. Had a day off yesterday. Will took over. I've heard you did good things.
5: Who told you that?
3: Your dad?
5: Oh, well.
3: Your dad was very excited.
5: Okay. I kind of gave him a shout out in it, so did I think you? That's why.
3: Oh, so that's the only reason he shared
5: probably.
3: It? Hopefully yeah. He's listening today. He's like, oh, no, Logan's leading. I'm not going to do it. So maybe he'll give us another shout out, but I appreciate it. Look, there's a lot of news happening. The big one, Jordan's here, by the way, too. Will's here, and Rick Rennell's going to be joining us a little bit later. And the big one that happened overnight, not even overnight, I guess in the early hours, it was actually pretty early called.
6: Celebrating early as I could.
3: Is that Representative Thomas Massey, of Kentucky, who has been a bit of an issue for
6: 14 years.
3: Yeah. Is finally gone as he lost his primary battle. Again, ousting an incumbent, never easy.
6: But ousted with a big margin.
3: Big margin, right. Early. I mean, it was over.
6: And the way Thomas Massey went out is exactly the Thomas Massey I want people to remember. An anti-Semite, anti-Jew, anti-Israel member of Congress. He doesn't have that Rand Paul view of no foreign aid. It's specifically targeted at Jews. And he couldn't help himself to try and blame Israel for his defeat last night. I don't think the Jewish vote in his district is enough to persuade
3: under 1%, I believe.
6: Not going to gain 8 points for it. And so the idea that he went after a former U.S. Navy SEAL and played the dual loyalty card against a U.S. Navy SEAL for all sakes, that to me says it all about who Thomas Massey really is. He's joined up with that Fuentes Tucker world. And what we're seeing is that when it comes down to actual races, the Republicans who in red states who elected Donald Trump are not going to keep supporting Republicans who vote against everything Donald Trump stands for.
3: And of course,
6: what he ran on doing.
3: And of course, President Trump did endorse the other candidate.
6: Yeah.
3: And was pretty honest and open about his thoughts on Representative Massey and his relation. Again, voted with Republicans, I think, 90% of the time.
6: This is what the Democrats should have done 10 years ago. They should have started running candidates against these radicals that scare people away from voting for them, like the Omars, like the Tlaib, because they come and they preach this hate. They've been totally infected. If the Republican Party continues to do this, and lets it be known that we will make sure you do not have your seat, even if you've been there 14 years, we'll take the resources to beat you. We're not going to have anti-Semites in our party throwing around those kind of language. I think that is a way the Republican Party really resets and owns that issue again, is that if you care about Israel, if you care about the Jewish people, even here in the United States, the anti-Semitism, there's really only one choice right now.
3: Yeah, my social media definitely exploded on both sides, by the way. I saw a lot of hate. And of course, a lot of the hate came immediately following, and a lot of it had to do with this comment that was made from Thomas Massey. Again, this is his concession speech. This is when he walked up saying he needed a minute. Why did he feel like he needed a minute? Here is Thomas Massey last night conceding.
7: I would have come out sooner, but I had to call my opponent and concede, and it took a while to find Ed Gowron in Tel Aviv.
3: Again, that's his line. That's his big line. It took me a while to find Ed Gowron in Tel Aviv, saying that this, again, decorated Was he Marine?
5: He was a Navy SEAL.
3: Navy SEAL.
5: But
3: Navy
5: on top
3: SEAL,
5: of that, he also is from a generational farming family in Kentucky.
3: But of course,
5: and when you lose, though, who do you got? You got to blame the Jews.
3: Blame
5: That's
3: somebody.
5: What you learn from Thomas Massie. You can't just lose because you're not good at this game.
3: What
5: anymore.
3: Do you think about this and the future heading in towards primary season for this side of the conservative base, who maybe has been rallying pretty strong their anti-Israel statements? And of course, what comes out ends up being a very anti-Semitic group. But what do you think? Do you think this shows signs that maybe that crowd is not as big as social media wants to think it is? I want to hear from you. 1-800-684-3110. 1-800-684-3110. Be a part of the show today. Again, I'm sure there's some listeners who feel differently. That's okay. Call us as long as you're respectful. We'll hear your voice. That's at 1-800-684-3110. We'll be right back.
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3: 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It's that simple. We got to reset a little bit because a lot of you are just joining us right now. Most of you tuned in last night, maybe opened up your social media feed and saw that Representative Thomas Massie had been ousted in the primary. And maybe there are groups of people who are unfamiliar with who this is. I mean, I assume most of our listeners, most of our viewers, if you're this plugged in, you know who he is. You've seen it. You've seen your friends react to him on social media throughout the years. But maybe we need to back it up a little bit and give people a history of not just his most recent attacks, you'd say, on people who support Israel, Jewish people, Zionists, if you will. That has also played into a pretty long record of who he is as a representative.
5: And here's kind of the problem, even with the libertarian mindset that you see. And there are
3: Kentucky. Known for that.
5: Right. I mean, you have Rand Paul, who is he's a Republican senator, but he is much more libertarian in some of the philosophy. Obviously, his father also was a Republican from Texas, Congressman Ron Paul, but much more libertarian in the philosophy, but played within the party to get elected, really, because it's very difficult for third-party candidates to get elected. Thomas Massie was somewhat of that within there, kind of this libertarian off-the-grid lifestyle that he led. He had built his own home in Kentucky. It ran off solar power and a recycled Tesla battery. This kind of like do-it-yourself ethic that kind of plays well in Kentucky. The problem is that you look at the philosophy that comes out of a lot of this libertarian mindset, And there are a lot of merits to it. There's a lot of kind of conservative tie over. Here's the problem with the modern day libertarian movement. As much as they would like to say they are not, when push comes to shove, it always ends up being anti-Semitic. It isn't about all foreign aid and all dollars going out the door. It always comes back to Israel. It always comes back to the dual loyalty lie. It comes back to the, oh, you're just doing what Israel tells you to do. The president's going to war. You're sending Americans to die for Israel. All of those tropes and lines get recycled. And even there, last night, he couldn't lose graciously. Thomas Massie said the quiet part out loud about what he would protest to, saying, no, I'm a libertarian. I'm just America first. Yeah. I'm in this MAGA world. The first thing he says when he takes the stage, when he loses to a farmer, Kentuckian Navy SEAL, yeah, is, I couldn't reach him because he was in Tel Aviv, yeah, inferring that he lost only
3: because
5: of Jews wanting him to not win.
3: And when I watched it, what is interesting is his expression. He almost seems relieved. He almost seems excited to lose. He goes up and starts taking selfies, a selfie video. You know, very pumped up. Maybe he sees his career as a podcaster. Maybe he sees his career going somewhere else. I mean, I'm not joking with that, saying, oh, now I'm out of this.
5: He said,
3: job.
5: I'm free now.
3: Yeah, that's
5: he
3: what
5: literally
3: I mean.
5: Said that.
3: To now say what he wants, and he's built quite a base.
6: I don't think he would have raised $20 million if he really wanted to lose.
3: That's true. I don't think he wanted to lose, but it did feel like there was some sort
6: of trying to put a spin on it.
3: Spin. And then you look towards what's happening. And look, I think what's odd about this, it's always Tel Aviv, it's always Israel in general. Israel itself, and I'm sure we'll have an ACLJ Jerusalem representative on later this week or next week, Israel itself is in the process of election season. And guess what? I know this is like hard to believe because the way you've been presented with Israel, there are a lot of liberals in Israel.
5: Yeah.
3: The conservatives are pretty liberal in Israel, but there is a huge group that doesn't care for Netanyahu or the government, just like there's a huge group here that doesn't care for President Trump, or a group that didn't care for President Biden. It's a pretty politically split country. But that is not what they want you to believe. They want you to believe that Israel is an all-encompassing phrase, which it only points to what you'd consider, what they'd consider evil.
6: Yes, I mean, and again, that's what he wanted to be known for. He knew if he said something like that, it'd be talked about. To his brand, I guess, is that he's going to go Nick Fuentes style.
3: Yeah.
6: And Tucker Carlson. I mean, that was almost more than what I think Tucker Carlson would say about a former Navy SEAL directly so much. I mean, he might, in theory, say that we know who this was really funded by.
3: Yeah.
6: But to say that Navy SEAL was somehow in Tel Aviv on election night, to me, one, it's that dual loyalty trope, not even against a Jewish former member of the military,
3: right,
6: but just because he happens to be a supporter of Israel, someone who's served in armed forces. Well, a lot of people who have served in armed forces are supporters of Israel because they've worked closely with the Israeli military and hand in hand in creating systems to protect not just Israel, like the Iron Domes and David Sling, but also those are used to protect our troops around the world. So, you know, when you're talking about go after Israel this way, what about the other countries we're in that we're able to kind of base out of Israel to keep our troops safe and to be the leader of the world?
3: Yeah. I want to take this call because it's coming in from the state of Kentucky. Let's go to Buck, represented in Kentucky. Go ahead. Watch it on Rumble. Buck, you there?
10: Hi, guys. Good. Yes, I'm here. Can you hear me?
3: We got you. Go ahead.
10: Great. Good riddance to Mr. Massie. I'm having a big old barbecue.
11: Call 1-800-684-3110. That's 1-800-684-3110.
5: But you do. You always do.
3: I had a feeling the guy's name was Buck. And I thought, that's
5: not really his name.
3: That sounds too good to be true.
5: I have a feeling he told a tall tale to the call screener.
6: In my comments that I wrote, I retweeted some from Ted Cruz.
3: Yeah.
6: And they were all kind of in jest, really, because of what he said.
3: Yeah.
6: And discussed what he said. And the hate back was exactly that.
5: Well, here's the thing. And I think we should play this from...
6: Here's the good news, guys. The hate back is that thing, but when it came down to actually voting, they're not a big enough constituency
3: to win. That's what I'm saying. They're loud. They call in. That kind of thing happens.
6: Massie went over the line this time.
3: Go ahead.
5: Here's what we should play. Because this is honestly... And you even saw it on Saturday Night Live on Saturday. They are normalizing that line. That the slander against the president, trying to tie him to Jeffrey Epstein, when none of these people cared about that until President Trump was reelected. It was Republicans saying release these files and things. during the Biden administration, and they did nothing. This is Representative Ro Khanna, not someone that conservatives should align with politically.
3: You don't hear that.
5: Ideologically. This is bite three of what he said last night after the loss of Thomas Massey that feeds into callers like that. It feeds into dangerous things that get platformed by like SNL. And what you hear from people like someone who tried to do an attack on the president at the White House Correspondents' Dinner, because they are perpetuating this lie that make people feel like it's okay to choose violence against the sitting president of the United States. It's reckless and dangerous, and it gets people like whoever his name was actually calling from allegedly Kentucky. And then you hear this. This is what Ro Khanna said last night by three.
12: My good friend Thomas Massey lost tonight. I'm angered by the smears on his character. He lost because he had the guts to take on the Epstein class. He lost because he had the guts to stand up against the war in Iran. He worked with me to pass the most consequential and popular piece of bipartisan legislation in recent history in the Epstein Transparency Act. Many young voters under 50 voted for him. He was winning them by over 30 points. And today I say you may not have a home in the Trump coalition, but there is a new generation of populist Democrats, and we welcome you to help us change this country, change the rotten system, and have a politics that puts the working class ahead of the Epstein class.
5: Here's what I want to say to people like Ro Khanna. One, you're pushing this narrative, trying to tie the president to Jeffrey Epstein, and it's worked for you politically. It's disgusting, but it's worked for you. When you sit here and you say, you know, we're trying to change the rotten system, we're trying to help change this country, this is the same party that has gone after every single thing that Doge did at the beginning of the administration, trying to root out waste, fraud, and abuse. You see in your state of California how much fraud has gone on, stealing from those very working class families that you say you put ahead of the quote unquote Epstein class. You're lying to the American people because you would have taken care of things at home in California, put pressure on the state officials there to root out fraud. Instead, you have voted for things that expand the ability for people to steal taxpayer dollars from the working class people that pay in to our tax system every single day. So don't get around this thing that we're fighting for the working class. No, the Democrat Party and the leftists like you put forward things that do nothing but make it easier, bigger loopholes, expansion of Medicaid through Obamacare. These things that made it so much easier for hundreds and hundreds of millions and billions of dollars to be stolen from taxpayers. So don't believe these words from people like Ro Khanna.
3: Yeah, we got a lot of calls coming in. We're going to take them in the next few segments. So give me a call at 1-800-684-3110. There's also some other primaries that are happening. If you want to talk about some anti-Israel moments or anti-Semitic moments that are happening, man, there are some potential candidates out there that got a little wild. Maybe they're talking about, I don't know, some old school methods that maybe are disgusting and how to take care of the Jewish people in their state. We'll play that. We'll let you know about it coming up in the next segments. If you want to be on the air too, though, we got a couple lines, 1-800-684-3110. And also, the ACLJ is hard at work. A lot of the issues that matter today, we today are involved in so many things. We filed a complaint with the HHS today defending a pro-life doctor. Tomorrow's Supreme Court conference. We got so much happening. I'll discuss it all at length when we get back. You can obviously support the work of the ACLJ by going to ACLJ.org right now. Go champion if you can.
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3: Hello, phone lines are open at 1-800-684-3110, 1-800-684-3110. I want to kick things off with some phone calls. Hopefully, it's inspire you to call in as well. Let's go to Bob in Florida. Bob, go ahead.
14: Gentlemen, about the Massey ousting last night.
3: Yep.
14: Let me say this as far as, yes, he was a fly in the ointment, and yes, he enjoyed the fact that he was holding things back with that libertarian mindset. But our president, who is supposed to be the deal maker in chief, seems to have adopted a my way or the highway. I understand if you can't get some guys, but Massey agreed with him on certain things. I mean, you're blowing up the deficit with certain, the big America bill that was passed. And I think it stems from the fact that when you don't follow through on some of the DOGE cuts that was clearly identified, you gave your party proof that what we have believed has been accurate, and we found waste, fraud, and abuse, but it was put on the side. You put a Pam Bondi in who says all the right things, but comes across as angry Barbie at times. And after a year of an administration, right there,
6: because if you're going to be AG, I don't care if you're a man or a woman, you got to be tough. And Pam's tough, and a personal friend of mine, and really tough. And by the way, the reason DOGE got put on hold was by federal courts. Not President Trump. They're fighting it in federal court as we speak on a number of different issues. So those are all brand new ideas that were immediately going to be challenged in court. Everyone knew that. So you found the waste, you found the fraud, you found the abuse. Then you start acting on it. Then they sue you. And you've got to go through the court process. But the idea, again, that this team is not dedicated and hasn't been dedicated, I mean, it is, again, the accomplishments and what has been done in a year or so. And now we're also seeing the strength still of President Trump. A lot of the left thought his endorsements weren't going to matter anymore. He wasn't going to, it was going to be turning on him. Instead, the people who lost were the people who turned voted against Donald Trump.
3: In the primary.
6: Yeah.
5: Well, and I think this points to also, Bob, what you were talking about is that it wasn't even the issues with Thomas Massey of being libertarian that are, like, once again, bringing down fiscal conservatism. That's, the core of old school conservatism. President Trump has a different style than that, and that's shifted things in the Republican Party to some degree over the last decade, really. But when you think about even what we led with that his comment that, I had to call Tel Aviv. It's not just about foreign aid. It's not just about the waste around the world. It is specifically targeted towards Israel. It is specifically saying that President Trump is doing the bidding of Israel, fighting Israel's war against Iran. It takes and plays into every horrible trope, horrible stereotype, and conspiracy theory that is saying that the U.S. government is controlled by Israel and by Jews. That is a generational anti-Semitic trope that is rearing its ugly head within the conservative space now. I say that loosely conservative, because he could have just said, I lost a campaign. But no, it wasn't his fault that people in his district had to basically choose between him and the president, because that district also voted for President Trump. And they picked someone that was more in line with the president last night. And so it wasn't his fault. It wasn't even saying, clearly my district's changed or are going in a different direction. It was AIPAC. It was Israel. It was nothing to do with the merits of his Navy SEAL opponent. It only was the fault of Israelis and a foreign power and election interference. I thought we were done with having to worry about the hoaxes of foreign interference in our elections that are getting people elected or unelected. But that's what he's going back to. And so you can even look at Thomas Massie and agree with maybe some of his fiscal policy or things he has said about that.
3: Sure, a lot
5: but
3: of it
5: you're not up. Coming from, and I hope, Bob, you're not coming from the same place that he is. Because when he decides to say the quiet part out loud, it's anti-Semitism.
3: Yeah. All right, let's go ahead and we'll take one more call. Look, this is on the other side a bit more. Look, I think I knew we would have people who want to push back a little bit, and I think that's totally fine. Stay respectful, and you can stay on the air. Dan in Maryland, go ahead.
15: Hi, yeah, well, DNA test came back 20% Ashkenazi. So, yeah, my father's father is Jewish. Okay. And on his side, they're, you know, going over to Israel every other year, planting trees with Hadassah. And, but I remember when Rebbe Meir Kahane said, the best thing that the U.S. can do for Israel is to cut them off. They're an aid junkie. I understand the libertarian mindset. I am Zionist, but there are other ways to support Israel than with the U.S. taxpayer dollar.
3: I think that's a different point of view. And look, you actually had Benjamin Netanyahu just this past week. Right. He was with Major Garrett and said, what do you think? He said, I want Israel to be completely not connected financially to America, so that doesn't happen. He wants to happen in the next decade, which, by the way, may sound like a long time, but when you have been relying on billions of dollars that come in, well, that is not also a short sunset
6: window. I think we forget, Dan, that we test our equipment there. So the Iron Dome was developed there to see if it worked. Then David's Sling, which was more mobile, to see if we could utilize it to protect our troops out in these outpost areas that we have. And so Israel, because of its nature of the constant incoming attacks, we're able to use our newest technology in real warfare and then perfect it for our U.S. troops who are serving abroad. So is that sending money to Israel? Of course, because they're building it and running it. But we are benefiting from those kind of expenditures. And look, and so start, if you start taking those expenditures out, then the money is not that big.
5: Can we
6: it's
5: also
6: really to test our own equipment, which is what you see around the world. What do you think China does and Russia does? They send it to other countries.
3: We're sending a lot of money to a lot of places.
5: And here's what we also have to be very, very clear on. When we send, when they appropriate money to go to Israel for their defense aid, that isn't money that many other places in the world just get spent probably sometimes to our enemies. Israel's then buying from U.S. defense contractors. So when people try to say we're just giving all this money to Israel, what in reality is, and you could maybe be against this, is a subsidy of our defense industry. Money goes to Israel and then goes right back and buys from Northrop, from Boeing, from Lockheed. All of those defense contractors are who Israel is buying from. So in reality, it's an indirect payment to the American companies for American munitions. So you may be against that. You may say, I don't want a subsidy of our defense industry. That's a different thing. And you could be against the defense lobby. But when people don't realize and call it what it is, and instead say it's just Israel, it's just Jews, it's just this and that, they're buying into the anti-Semitism and not the reality of even how this is working. So be clear, it's not your taxpayer dollars going to Israel and disappearing. It's a roundabout way to subsidize the defense industry here in the United States.
3: Look, first half hour flew by. I want you to be a part of the show. We do have a bunch of lines open because we just took a bunch of calls. 1-800-684-3110. If you don't get the second half hour or you want a different experience, find us broadcasting live right now every day, 12 to 1 p.m. Eastern time. We are live Monday through Friday. You can be a part of the show by going to ACLJ.org, Facebook, YouTube, Rumble, Salem News Channel. 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
18: With SRN News, I'm Jason Walker. Federal prosecutors charging former Cuban President Raul Castro in the 1996 downing of civilian planes operated by exiles in Miami. The indictment was related to Castro's role in the shoot down of the two small aircraft operated by the exile group Brothers to the Rescue. At the time, Castro was Cuba's defense minister. The NAACP, calling on black athletes, alumni, fans, and the general public to boycott the athletic programs of public universities in states that aim to redistrict longtime black lawmakers. A House committee has discussed the future of the Transportation Security Administration by the Trump administration, lobbying now to replace TSA officers with private contractors. SRN News.
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23: 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This is Seculo. And now your host, Logan Seculo.
3: Second half hour, Seculo. Hope you're joining us today live. If not, it's okay. You can join us later on. But if you're live, it's 12 to 1 p.m. Eastern time. It's always a great time to be a part of the show. That's at ACLJ.org, YouTube, Rumble, Facebook. You can get your comments in that way, the ACLJ app, or on the Salem News Channel. So welcome. We are talking about the fallout that comes from the falling of Thomas Massie. Of course, that was last night as a Trump-backed challenger took the win and defeated the incumbent, Thomas Massie, who, of course, has been a very interesting character over the last few years and certainly has bought in to the full anti-Israel crowd. And, of course, that always comes with some form of veiled anti-Semitic rhetoric, including even as he conceded the election last night. I think we have to play that again. This was the first thing you heard from Thomas Massie after he admitted to defeat. Bite one.
7: I would have come out sooner, but I had to call my opponent and concede, and it took a while to find Ed Galrine in Tel Aviv.
3: After a pretty blistering defeat, of course, Ed Galrine took 54% of the vote. That doesn't sound like a lot, but it is in terms of the amount of people that actually vote in these elections, because, of course, you're talking about one district in Kentucky.
5: That's right. And once again, the hubris that you saw last night, as you even talked about, like, he looked almost joyful. He said, I'm free now. And also, you start to think, and this is, if you're a politician, a lot of times you have maybe a narcissistic streak, like you think you are the greatest thing. But his crowd was chanting 28. Mm-hmm. Those individuals in that room are wanting him, after a loss, are like, hey, we bet you could win a national election for president in just 2 years from now. That's what that room felt like. They feel like they are a part of a movement. And what is that movement? That movement started off with saying, hey, I only lost because Israel got in the way.
3: Yeah, and that movement is not alone. We got to talk a little bit about this, and we can talk about it a little bit more when we get back from break. And this is, what is the person's name? Maureen, who is running for Congress in San Antonio, Texas. You're not going to believe the comments that they're making on social media. And even when she tried to get herself out of it, did not make it much better. This was someone who is running specifically. It's wild. It's wild. The anti-Semitic rhetoric has gotten to a really big tipping point. It's Maureen Galindo. Not to be confused with Ed Galloran. A lot of different names, very similar. Maureen Galindo, who again is running for Congress in the San Antonio era.
5: It's San Antonio and then like East Austin. One of those interesting districts where you have like one part is San Antonio and then a very long, narrow line all the way up to Austin.
3: Yeah. In a Facebook or Instagram post, I'm going to kind of abbreviate this as we head into break. But when Maureen gets into Congress, again, this is like the... And she's speaking in the third person because this is like the campaign.
5: Right.
3: When Maureen gets into Congress, she'll write legislation so that all Zionism and support of Zionism is undoubtedly, now she says, anti-Semitic. Because her whole thought is the people who are Zionists are actually not real Jewish people, that they are the other kind of Jewish people. Since Zionists harming the Semites, she'll turn the ICE detention centers into a prison for American Zionists and former ICE officers for human trafficking. It will also be, I'm going to say it.
5: All right.
3: It will also be a castration processing center for another word I can't say. It's probably on your screen because it'll get flagged, which will probably be most of the Zionists. So again, saying that all Zionists are in fact child abusers, that's what's happening right now, and that all Zionists should be locked up in a prison-style concentration camp in Texas, in ICE, former ICE detention center. This is coming from it, from the left. And what happens there? We got to break it all down. She responded, didn't get much better. And again, this is not someone with no chance. This is someone who is running for a major party.
6: She made the runoff.
3: Yeah. Let's talk about that as it, again, extends well beyond just the far right, also extends into the left. 1-800-684-3110. But Rick Grinnell's going to be joining us in the next segment. But I want you to go ahead and get on hold because we'll take as many calls as we can. And again, stay respectful. I don't care which side you're on this. 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We'll be right back with Rick Grinnell.
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3: 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Sorry about that. A little anticlimactic, you know, comeback. We had a little bit of issue there with the music, but you know, it's very chill now. Now we have a chill energy heading into this segment. Rick Rennell is joining us. Make sure we got Rick. All right, Rick, of course, the topic of the day is the fallout in the election last night that saw Republican incumbent Thomas Massie removed. Got to get your thoughts on this heading into primary season.
2: Look, I think the early Thomas Massie had a real difficult time with the later Massie. They were completely two different people. In the beginning, I think he brought in some great libertarian ideas, challenged the conventional thought, which I think is always a very good thing. The problem is that he morphed into this anti-Trump, anti-America first policy person in the later years. He voted against everything. And that, you know, it leads me to say that he shouldn't be surprised that when he's going up against the policies of President Trump, that somehow President Trump is going to say, well, you're not on my team and I'd rather have a different player. That shouldn't be a surprise. This is politics. But, you know, I've seen a lot of people complaining about, well, Charlie Kirk thought that Massie was amazing. And I would just say, so did all of us in the early days. So you'll notice that those clips are of Charlie Kirk when he is very young. And it just goes to show that in the early days, we were all with Massie. And it was Massie who left us. It was his voting record. You can just see the voting record of Massie change. And so I struggle to see how people don't understand that this is part of the political game. When you decide to go against the America First agenda, don't be surprised that the president wants a different partner in Congress.
6: Yeah, I mean, Rick, his district went 85% for President Trump. He represents those constituents that we want this man to be president again, and we support his policies overall. And so to have their member of Congress who is in that party be sometimes the one who prevented those policies from going forward, it makes sense that those voters would say, you know what, we're not getting what we're supposed to be getting here by sending you back to Washington when we decided that we wanted a president to implement new ideas and new policies to fight for us. And you've become, like you said, he evolved into a roadblock, probably probably the best friend of the Democrats in the House.
2: Let me also add one thing about President Trump. I know President Trump very well. And the fact of the matter is that he is the first person to forgive and to start anew with people. He has done this with a variety of people who absolutely didn't like him in the beginning, and then they came around. They changed. They recognized the power of what President Trump was doing. I know the president to be an incredibly forgiving person. If the other person wants to kind of change their behavior and say, hey, I'm now a supporter. I wasn't before, but I am now. That's happened a lot of the times. Yeah. But in Massey's case, the opposite happened.
3: Yeah, look how many people are in the administration.
5: The vice president originally wasn't the biggest fan of the president.
3: Half the people up there ran against him in that administration.
5: Fair. Rick, I also wanted to bring this up because this is where it does get concerning. And you differentiate, you know, the early Thomas Massie versus the later Thomas Massie. And this is something I struggle with because I think, as you mentioned, there are a lot.

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3: Former Navy SEAL served 30 years in the U.S. military. The only reason that he won is effectively because Israel tipped the scales. How do we, as traditional conservatives, those that believe and have a lot of kindred spirit beliefs with those that may describe themselves as libertarians, how do we break through and make this not this whole thing where they end up just spewing anti-Semitic rhetoric and say, look, we can come together and do good things for the United States?
4: Look, I would classify myself as a libertarian. I believe in personal responsibility, personal liberties. I don't trust the government. I think it gets too big and unemotional. I don't think the government ever delivers a heartfelt program. I think it becomes messy. And so I get that. I think that the problem in Washington, D.C. is that politicians sometimes become purists. And they decide that, like if they were running an NGO, that they personally get to decide what the policy is. And I think that the beauty of politics is incrementalism. You have to be able to make the budget a little bit better than it was before. You're not going to make it perfect. You don't have to vote against it because it's got some bad programs in it. You try to get the bad programs out. But the reality is that the game in Washington is between two teams, and you've got to play for your team. You can't be an individual and try to pretend like this isn't a team sport. It is a team sport. You can't be an individualist and a purist and expect to get a lot done.
3: Well, and I think you nailed it right there, is that it does seem to be that sometimes when individuals get elected and they have this perspective, they don't realize the pragmatic nature of being a member of Congress, especially when you're a member of the House. You are not in a small club. I mean, it's a smaller club than the entire nation voting on something, but it's still meant to be the people's house and to have a lot of different opinions, a lot of different voices. And when you are at this point, as you see from Thomas Massie, or you see from others, and sometimes you see this on the left as well, They understand that the machine the DNC has created has been one where they all move in lockstep, because I feel like they get that to some degree, that incrementalism, more than many people on the right sometimes seem to get.
4: Well, one thing that we've learned over this last couple of weeks is that Donald Trump is the most powerful politician in the country. In my generation, I think he's more powerful than Ronald Reagan was. And that's just the reality. If you understand politics, certain people have a lot of power. And right now, Donald Trump has a lot of power.
5: Yeah, I think that's definitely where the numbers don't lie, if you will. When you look at these kind of moments where it doesn't really matter what your social media algorithm may tell you, the votes are where it counts. And Rick, I mean, it could not be clearer.
4: Yeah, and I think there's a lot of politicians in Washington that are learning that lesson the hard way. Some have come around to say, you know what, let's go and reform the best way that we can. And instead of running an NGO, they're in Congress and they're doing the best they can.
5: All right, thanks for joining us today, Rick. We appreciate it. Hey, coming up in the next segment, I do want to hear from you. I know a lot of you have different views on this specific topic, as we're talking about Representative Massie and sort of the fallout that's now coming for this. Same thing that happened, like I said, when you start looking at sort of the anti-Israel right and the anti-Israel left. We had that conversation earlier on about a political candidate who essentially said we need to be throwing American Zionists into, you know, reform the ICE in detainment centers and turn them into prisons for American Zionists. I mean, that's not like that's not hyperbole there. That is what was spoken. That is what was posted on their Instagram as someone who is currently winning in Congress right now for this election, Will.
3: That's right. She actually got the most votes in her primary.

0: primary and there is a runoff because no candidate got to 50%. So there's a runoff for the nomination for the Democrat Party in this House seat in just 6 days.
1: Yeah. Hey, and we're going to talk also about the work of the ACLJ. There's some comments on there asking for some updates on some cases. Let me know what cases you want to hear about. Call in about it, too. 1-800-684-3110. We're happy to give you an update. You know, we want to make sure we cover the news of the day, but also the incredible work of the ACLJ. Because, look, today we filed a complaint with the HHS defending a pro-life doctor who was targeted for refusing to perform abortions. That was at a VA medical center. That was during the Biden administration. Tomorrow, we're going to be the Supreme Court, where the justice will consider our defamation case against CNN. Internationally, we have a critical hearing defending a Pakistani Christian being charged under the blasphemy law that's coming up. And we are preparing a critical filing of the UN Human Rights Council. All of this happens because people like you support the work of the ACLJ. And I encourage you right now, go to ACLJ.org. Do it today. Become a champion if you can. That's at ACLJ.org/champions. We'll be right back.
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1: Of the day. This show flew by. You can be a part of it. There's still two or three lines open. 1-800-684-3110 to have your voice heard on the air today. 1-800-684-3110. I did want to kick off with a phone call. Let's go to Sean, who is watching on YouTube, calling from Florida. Been on hold for a little while. Thanks, Sean. Go ahead.
2: Yeah, hi. My big problem is that, you know, it's bad enough when people lose in November. They've got extra time to do damage. Now, they have all this much more time to fight with the rest of the Democrats and cause problems for President Trump. I mean, there's nothing we can do about that or to stop him.
0: You're right, Sean. I mean, Thomas Massie even made reference to I have 7 months left.
1: Yeah,
0: proud of the fact that he had this much time to cause issues and to cause problems and to get revenge within Congress. Once again, I think that should tell the people that voted one against him for the other candidate that they made the right choice in that district for their constituency. And those maybe voted for him thinking, he wants to do damage to the country, to the process in this last 7 months. That's not representing me. That's not going to help me. He's going to be out of Congress, and I'm still going to be left with the havoc that he wrecked afterwards.
1: Yeah. Sean, thanks for calling. We appreciate it. Should we go ahead and continue on?
0: Yeah.
1: Let's go to John, who's calling, and Marilyn, line two. Go ahead.
3: Yeah, I'd just like to say, for one thing, Israel is our only true ally over there in the Middle East. But I'm calling about the man who called in earlier with the comment about Doe's and what Trump's not getting done. And the whole thing is, he's like a man living in a neighborhood with a mountain above him, and it's a mudslide, and he's shoveling, and can't get rid of the mud, and he looks up on the hill, and there's these AMLAN chasers in black robes that are with fire hoses just pouring water on the mud. So when you fight, getting fought at every turn, how's he going to get anything done? It's amazing what he has been able to get done.
4: Well, and that's one thing that we've seen. We've seen, yes, there has been positive movement. There has been a lot exposed within the government that, and as Rick even talked about, there is that incrementalism that we were hopeful that something like Doge could do the big thing. But you also see when there's an entrenched bureaucracy, they're going to fight as hard as they can. They want that money still coming in. Many of them want their jobs. Many of them genuinely believe in the work they're doing, even if it's not in the best interest of the American taxpayer. So there is that issue, but you're also seeing this kind of second take on it, how much fraud is being uncovered. People would say, you're a conspiracy theorist, you're lying, yada, yada, when we talked about fraud coming out of the federal government. And what we see, and one of the things we even warned about back when Obamacare was passed, is that the main way they expanded healthcare access wasn't through the marketplace. It was through loosening the restrictions on Medicaid. And what has been the fallout from that? You're seeing how many hundreds of millions of dollars and billions of dollars of fraud is taking place because of that Medicaid expansion. We're not here saying that Medicaid isn't something that should go away or be just completely dismantled, but it was because of the loosening of the restrictions and the guardrails that led to people just stealing from you.
5: Yeah, I did want to also update some comments that have been coming in. I asked if you had a question about a case or anything. There have been some questions that have come in, if you seconded even, asking about an update on the Calvary Chapel case, where we are with that in California, Jordan.
6: Yeah, so that case, we believe, is being. There's a couple cases that are similar before the court, and so sometimes they hold those until they take them to conference to decide on would they take both the same time. And so they haven't had like a vote on that yet. It doesn't appear.
4: Because it had been scheduled for conference, but yes, there was no action That's how you kind of infer that it was. And good news, it wasn't denied cert.
6: Right. It hasn't been denied, so it's still there. We also know that tomorrow the Supreme Court has a conference on our case involving the defamation case against CNN as we defend President Trump's legal advisor, Alan Dershowitz. And that was that defamation saying that the president can never get impeached. And what's interesting, Logan, is tomorrow I'll be in Washington, D.C., because three of our attorneys there are going to be joining the Supreme Court bar. And so I'll be taking them before the court. And so right after I'm done doing that, they go into conference one of our cases.
5: That's amazing. And hopefully that gives people an update on the work the ACLJ is doing. But also, sometimes the long and laborious process that comes from all of this, sometimes it is not all action all the time. But because these moments happen, you have to be able to pivot very quickly.
6: Yes, exactly.
5: All right, we're going to take at least one more call. Let's go to Patty, who's calling. Watch it on the Salem News Channel. Patty, go ahead.
7: Hello. My comment is the Save America Act must be passed. If it's not passed, the illegal Islamic population will totally wipe out we the people, and we will be conquered, and the republic will be lost forever. I live less than 100 miles from Dearborn Heights, and Hamtramck. Hamtramck was a once thriving, proud, 100-year-old Polish community. They now have Muslim rule. They have Islamic-named streets, and they are enforcing the Sharia laws on their streets, in their streets. I've watched Rashida Tlaib smile as she watches these people marching on our streets, chanting death to America.
4: Well, and Patty, that's something that's been a concern for a long time in Michigan, in Dearborn especially, as you've seen even a candidate in Michigan, for Senate, that after the Ayatollah was killed in the strikes on Iran, there was internal messaging that was leaked out of him saying, hey, we don't want to talk about that because there's a lot of people in our community upset that the Ayatollah was dead. That is something we even talked about yesterday on the broadcast where, you know, Katie Turr kind of mocked Mike Johnson for saying that rights come from God, not from the government, even though that is the Declaration of Independence. And I brought up that adversaries of the United States take advantage of the freedoms and the liberty that we have here. They understand our system very well. But it's when even members of the media or Tim Kaine, who had echoed something similar, when they don't understand the core foundational values of what sets America apart, then the adversaries are going to exploit our freedom. But we here at home are going to be fighting over what even the foundation is. We're no longer held together by that foundation stone. And that's one thing that I think during this 250th celebration year should be echoed as much as possible. Read the documents. Get back to the foundational structure of the United States, because many people are drifting away from that, and the adversaries know it.
5: Yeah, exactly. Get yourself back familiar. We have a lot of that, by the way. A lot of those resources available on our website at ACLJ.org. Not just the documentation, but also some great commentary. So make sure you spend some time on there. All our content, by the way, on ACLJ, I say it all the time, is free of charge. There's no paywalls. There's nothing you have to do to be able to share it with a friend, where all of a sudden they'll get something, a pop-up that comes up and says, nope, you can't see that. We don't have any of that here. And we don't have any of that only because, by the way, people like you support. So yes, all the content is free. All the legal work is free. 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All of it's at no cost. 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I want to have the best of the best production, the best of the best people, best lawyers. And none of that happens without you. 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
11: 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United Nations top court will be issuing a landmark advisory opinion on the right to strike, clarifying whether employees there lawfully allowed to walk off the job. The 15 judges at the International Court of Justice were asked in 2023 by the UN's internal, or rather international, labor organization to settle an internal dispute over whether one of the agency's conventions gives workers the right to strike. NAACP calling on black athletes, alumni, fans, and the general public to boycott the athletic programs of public universities in states that aim to redistrict longtime black lawmakers. House committee has discussed the future of the TSA. Trump administration lobbies to replace the TSA officers with private contractors. SRN News.
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16: Understand, God didn't just make you, He also bought you. Even when you lost your way and you said, Lord, no. I made you and I bought you. That's why John 3:16 says, for God so loved the world that he gave his only begotten son, that whoever believes upon him shall not perish but have everlasting life. Romans 8:24 says, For in this hope, we are saved by faith.
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0: also put his seal on us. That is, he's appropriated us and certified us and given us the Holy Spirit in our hearts as a pledge, like a security deposit to guarantee the fulfillment of his promise. Say, neighbor, I'm signed, sealed, and waiting to be delivered, man. Ephesians 1:14 says the Spirit is the guarantee, the first installment, the pledge, a foretaste of our inheritance until the redemption of God's own purchased possession, his believers to praise of his glory. See, what's amazing about our God is the sacrifice he made to get us to where we are, even in our broken state. It's amazing. Even when Adam and Eve sinned, God didn't leave them like that. The Bible says when they were hiding with fig leaves, he got some leather coats for them. Even in sin, he still covered them. Even in your foolishness, God is still trying to cover you. I read a story about a little boy, and he liked to create model boats. So he bought this model boat. He created the model boat, and he had a little string with it, and he took it to the lake because he wanted to play with his boat. And a gust of wind came, and the boat went outside of his reach. And he just sees the boat going away, and he's getting more and more discouraged. He gets home to his father, said, Dad, you know, a wind gust came. I lost my boat. He said, well, buddy, that's all right. You can save up money and buy another boat. The boy saved up the money to buy another boat. He went to the hobby store, and in the window is his boat that was lost in the wind. So my brother, he goes into the hobby shop, grab the boat, and walk out. He came up, because that's his boat. And the owner grabbed him and said, no, son. You're stealing. That's my boat. He said, no, that's my boat first. He said, no, I bought it. Someone came in and pawned it. I paid him. So if you want the boat, you're going to pay me. So thankfully, the boy had already saved the money, and he gave the money back. And so now the boy got the boat. And he grabs the boat. He's walking home with the boat. He says, you're mine twice. I made you, and I bought you. Understand, God didn't just make you. He also bought you. Even when you lost your way and you said, Lord, no. I made you and I bought you. That's why John 3:16 says, for God so loved the world that he gave his only begotten son, that whoever believes upon him shall not perish but have everlasting life. Romans 8:24 says, for in this hope we are saved by faith. But hope, the object of which is seen, is not hope. For who hopes for what they already see? But if we hope for what we do not see, we wait eagerly for the patience and composure. Here's a revelation, the stages of your salvation. Everyone stays stage one, your past salvation. Past salvation is when you gave your life to Christ. He had already done it, but you had received it. It's in the past. Your current, present salvation is called the sanctification process. It's you growing to be more like Christ. Then your future sanctification is when you have your new body. Okay? So my past is when I gave my life to Jesus. My current is me getting better. I'm growing in Christ. I know that I'm not all the way there, but I'm getting better than what I used to be. You know, it's amazing to me how as you grow in faith, you start to work on your issue. And so actually Pastor Lee came to me right before service. And Pastor, we were in the men's meeting. He said, do you hear all these men talking about how God used you to help them? He said, doesn't that feel weighty? Is that a lot of weight on you? I said, no, ain't no weight on me. I said, that's got to work on about me. I ain't worried about nobody else. I said, if I focus on me, the rest take care of itself. And I say that because as you grow in your purification with Christ, you're a diamond, okay? So as the diamond becomes more purified, it shines brighter. That's why the Bible says, let your light shine. So you don't have to make yourself. You just continue to be more like Christ and allow God to perfect you. And as God perfects you, you get brighter and brighter and brighter, and more people see your light. But all it is was your private work. You're working on yourself. You're dealing with your attitude. You're dealing with your anger. You're dealing with your past. It's kind of like the old Polaroid pictures. When you took the picture and it, come out and you're the picture. But the problem is people don't see the dark room. See, what happens, God keeps you in certain dark rooms and he's stripping out your impurities. He's working on you. So people see who you are now, but they didn't see who you used to be. So what God does, God allows you to go through some seasons of darkness. And in the dark seasons, he's stripping off all the issues that you're dealing with so that he can present you. So I thank God for my down seasons, because I realize now God is preparing me for something greater. So I don't complain about when God says, sit down, because see, the Bible says, who he loves, he chastens. So when God has to correct me and check me, I say, yes, Lord, because I know he's working something out in me. And all of us have some pre-existing conditions. Oh, praise the Lord. Some of you got that cussing spirit on you. That lying spirit. That attitude. That anger. Yeah, you got to work that out. Hallelujah. Praise the Lord. 1 John 3:2 says, beloved, we are even here and now children of God. It is not yet made clear what we will be after his coming. We know that when he comes and is revealed, we will all, as his children, be like him. Woo! Because we will see him just as he is in all his glory. William Barclay says this, the keynote of a Christian life is hope. A Christian waits for life, not for death. Oh, say it again. A Christian waits for and not for. For John said 14:6, I am the way, I am the truth, I am the life. You haven't lived until we get to resurrection. You think you're living. We're not in the fullness yet. Ooh. He says, we got the foretaste, we got the first fruit, we got a down payment on it, but we haven't filled all of it yet. Glory to God. Verse 26, in the same way, the Spirit comes to us and helps us in our weakness. This is so good. We do not know what prayer to offer or how to offer it as we should. How many times in your life you didn't know what to pray? Come on. Let's be, I don't even know what to do with this, Lord. The Bible says, in the same way the Spirit comes and helps us in our weakness when we don't know what to pray, but the Spirit himself knows our need at the right time, intercedes on our behalf with sighs, groans too deep for words. Now, Pastor, I don't understand. Okay. If you've birthed a baby, raise your hand. Okay, praise the Lord. Question, have you ever had your child say words that nobody understood? Oh, he hungry, he need this. Oh, he need to take a bathroom. Raise your hand, mamas. You don't know what that joke. See, now everyone else looks at you like. But the mother knows the child's. So the mother can know the groan and the moan and know what it means. So when he says the Spirit intercedes with your moans and groans, meaning the Spirit knows you so well that sound you made, that means they need this or that. So when he says the Spirit is helping, the Spirit is so tuned into you that you don't have to say a word. He knows what you're going through. And he says the Spirit will connect the dot and give it to the Father. That's why it's so critical. You say, Holy Spirit, help me. Holy Spirit, guide me. Holy Spirit, I need you. The Holy Spirit is not spooky. He's the third part of Trinity. He's the God of now. And when you welcome him in, my God, the Bible says he will lead you into the path of righteousness for his name's sake. Man, you got help. But if you don't allow the Holy Spirit to help you, because the Bible says God is a perfect gentleman, he will not force himself on you. You have to ask. Hallelujah. Praise the Lord. Thank you, Holy Spirit. The Bible says this, and we too searches the heart and knows the mind of the Spirit, because the Spirit intercedes before God on behalf of God's people in accordance whose will? God's will. So, Holy Spirit, help me. I need you. Thank you. Glory to God. Verse 28. Here it is. I brought you all to get to this spot. And we think. With what great confidence that God, who is deeply concerned about us, causes all things to work together as a plan.
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2: 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Jeremiah 1:5 says, before you were born, he knew you, approved you, and set you apart for a unique calling. Jeremiah 29:11 says his plans for you brim with peace, hope, and a bright future. I've seen this truth unfold in my own life. 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
3: 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And now, let's get back to the Word.

together as a plan for good for those who love God and to those who are called according to his plan and his purpose. He did not say it was going to feel good. He said it's going to work out for your good. God works everything for our good, regardless of how it started. This does not mean everything that happens is good, but it will eventually turn out for your good. Then he says, I'm not working to make you happy. Nowhere do you see happy. I'm here to fulfill a purpose. If you can find the purpose in your pain, you'll find power. Why is God allowing me to go through this season? If you could find out the why, and he doesn't have to tell you, but you find the purpose of the pain, and say, Lord, I don't like what I'm going through, but grow me in it. The mountain may not move, but give me the strength to climb it. Grow me right where I am, Lord. God is not obligated to tell you why. That's above your pay grade. And this promise is not for everybody. It's only, here it is, for those who... So it's not going to work out for everybody. But when you love God, it's a promise. It's going to work out for your good. I got one wisdom key. We get out of here. God's preparing a place. John 14 says this. Pop the scripture. Do not let your heart be troubled, afraid or cowed.

Believe confidently in God and trust in him. Have faith. Hold on to it. Rely on it. Keep going and believe also in me. In my Father's house, there are many mansions, many dwelling places. If it were not so, I would have told you. Because I'm going there to prepare a place for you. And if I go and prepare a place for you, I will come back again and I'll take you to myself. So where I am, you'll be also. And to the place where I'm going, you know the way. Say, neighbor, God got room for you. There's a man in the Bible named David. He was a murderer and adulterer. God made room for him. There's a woman in the Bible named Rahab, street walker, lady of the night. God made room for her. There's a brother named Moses. He had a stuttering problem, but God made room for him. There's a man named Paul. He crucified Christians. God made room for him. There's a brother named Jonah. He had an anger problem. God made room for him. There's a brother named Jeremiah. He felt too young, but God made room for him. The Bible says Isaiah walked around naked. God made room for him. John the Baptist ate locusts. Guess what? God made room for him. Hosea married a prostitute. Guess what? God made room for him. The question I have for you today, if they did all that and God made room for them, I think God may make room for you. You got to make up in your mind that if God did it for them, God can do it for you. There is nothing too hard for God. He says in 2 Corinthians chapter 5, therefore, if anyone be in Christ Jesus, he's a new creature. Old things passed away. Behold, all things are new. They told you, you used to be a weed head. Guess what? That weed head died. I'm set free. I'm a blood-bought, blood-washed child of the King. Don't talk about who I used to be. I'm a new creature in Christ Jesus. The only person who talks about your past is the devil. Get behind me, Satan. I know who I am. For who the Son has set free is free indeed. And if God made room for them, he can make room for you. The Bible says that Jonathan had a son. His name was Mephibosheth. And David says, I got a seat at the table. I know that you have some handicaps. I know you have some issues. But I still made room for you. So when God says, I got many mansions, I got room for you. I know that you're going through a trying season, but just hold on. Weeping may endure for a night, but joy cometh in the morning time. Yea, though I go through the valley of the shadow of death, I will fear no evil. He says, I will be with you always till the end of time. I think about the story of the butterfly. The butterfly is in the cocoon and just in there trying to get out and pushing against its outer shell. A man sees the cocoon struggling. So he feels, I'm gonna help this butterfly get free. He starts to cut at the outer shell. The butterfly rolls out swollen and dies. Never realize that there's some of the struggle that God's allowing you to go through. In the struggle, the wings are getting stronger. In the struggle, the blood is circulating. In the struggle. So sometimes the season where you feel like you're locked up, like you're in a cocoon, it's just God working your muscles. So that one day when you break through, you can fly. And what happens sometimes, we feel as if God trying to hurt you. God just trying to get you stronger. God's trying to prepare you for your next season because God knows your next giant. So sometimes God keeps you in a quiet place. Get your prayer life up. Come on, get your fasting up. Come on, prepare yourself. Prepare. He got you in the cocoon. It's quiet.

0: He said, prepare, prepare, prepare, prepare, prepare. I know it's coming. Prepare. And what God is doing, he's preparing you. There's no shortcuts to the anointing. It comes through crushing. Unless a seed falls to the ground and dies, there's no new life. So God will take you through a crushing. The Bible says this, when you take communion, he blessed, he broke, he gave. God blesses you, and he breaks you, and he gives you. Jesus was blessed, broken, given. You will not escape God's process. He'll bless you, he'll break you, so he can use you. Because God uses broken vessels. It can't be about you. It got to be about his kingdom. So I don't know which butterflies I'm talking to today. And you're saying, Lord, how long? Keep preparing. Keep studying. God has a time where you're going to fly. Don't get weary in well-doing. Keep your hope. 2 Timothy says this, 4:7. Fight the good fight. Keep finish your course. Fight the good fight. Finish your course. Keep the faith. I know you want to birth it. You're in the waiting room. Be still and know. God knows the time. Be still and know. Keep growing. Keep studying. Keep maturing. Get the license. Write the book. Prepare. Open the bank account. Get the business plan. Prepare. Prepare. Prepare. Prepare. Bow your heads. Close your eyes. Lord, I thank you right now for your word. I pray your word hit its mark. I pray for souls. If they don't know you as Lord and Savior, I pray that today is the day. And now's the time they come into a saving relationship with you. Jesus, you are the Son of God. We'll never stop trusting you. You are our high priest. You understand our weaknesses. We come before you, Lord, seeking your wisdom, seeking your power. We give our lives to you. Some of you right now are in a backslidden condition. You know what to do, but you're not doing what you know. Rededicate your life today. Some of you look for home church. This is not a perfect place. I'm not a perfect man. But I serve a perfect God. If you want something different, do something different. The Bible says those who are planted in the house of God will flourish. You will grow. You cannot be here and not grow. With all eyes closed, if you here, say, Pastor, I need prayer. Just lift one in the air. That's salvation, rededication. You want to join love first? I see you. I see you. God bless you. God bless you. Repeat after me. Father God, I thank you for your son Jesus, who died for me and rose for me, that I may have life and have it more abundantly. Holy Spirit, come into my life. Guide me, lead me, fill me. I'll never be the same. In Jesus' name, holla.
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6: With SRN News, I'm Jason Walker. United Nations top court will be issuing a landmark advisory opinion on the right to strike, clarifying whether employees there lawfully allowed to walk off the job. The 15 judges at the International Court of Justice were asked in 2023 by the UN's internal, or rather international, labor organization to settle an internal dispute over whether one of the agency's conventions gives workers the right to strike. NAACP calling on black athletes, alumni, fans, and the general public to boycott the athletic programs of public universities and states that aim to redistrict longtime black lawmakers. House committee has discussed the future of the TSA. Trump administration lobbies to replace the TSA officers with private contractors. SRN News.
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10: There's another use of the Ten Commandments in our lives, and it's one that we started out with talking about, and that is presenting the gospel. 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They're not sinners in general. They're sinners in specifics. And this is how Jesus used it in dealing with this young, wealthy man.
11: It is not an enjoyable thing to come face to face with our sins and failures before God. 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Today, Pastor Steve is completing a sermon which is actually the first in a series of messages on the Ten Commandments. It is a very timely series in our day and age, one that I'm sure will challenge each of us if we listen attentively. Let's join the study now as Pastor Steve explains how Jesus fulfilled the whole law of God.
10: Let me explain to you, and let's go through this, and I would encourage you to write this down. The law Though the Bible doesn't neatly divide it like this in one verse, it has to be this way because the New Testament clarifies this. The law is broken down into three aspects. First of all, there are the ceremonial laws. Those are such laws as the sacrificial system, the whole priesthood, the Jewish feasts, all the ceremonies, dietary laws, ritual cleansings, things of that nature, temple worship, all that. Those were ceremonial laws. All of those ceremonies, watch this, were mere symbols and pictures of Christ. He's the reality. He's the substance. They were types. They were pictures. They pointed to him. We are not obligated to keep these laws. That's the message of the book of Hebrews. That whole system is placed aside because in Christ, it was done away with in the sense that he fulfilled them. He is the fulfillment. That's why if you look at Colossians chapter 2, this is important because people want to put us under the bondage of legalism. What you can do on certain days and what you can eat and what clothes you can wear. It's legalism. And Paul addressed this in many places, but I think it's very pointed in Colossians chapter 2, verse 16. Therefore, no one is to act as your judge in regard to food or drink or in respect to a festival or a new moon or a Sabbath day. You see, those are the ceremonial laws. Notice what he said. Things which are a mere shadow of what is to come, but the substance belongs to Christ. They're only shadows. They're only pictures. They were fulfilled in Jesus Christ. He indeed is, for example, our Passover. He is our cleansing. He is our Sabbath rest. He is our ultimate sacrifice. He fulfilled that. You aren't under any law to obey certain foods. Now, you can choose whatever you want to eat, but those things are for nutritional purposes, not religious purposes. You can eat whatever you want. It may not all be good for you, but you are not under any Old Testament rule of life as to what you can eat and what you can't eat. Or Jewish holidays and feasts and things like that. Remember, God told Peter in Acts chapter 10, he gave him a vision with animals all on this white sheet that came down from heaven. He said, eat whatever you want, Peter. Eat whatever you want. This is to an Orthodox Jewish man who had never eaten anything unclean. And the Lord said, Peter, arise and eat. And he was simply saying that aspect of the ceremonial laws are done away with in the sense that they're fulfilled in Christ. Jesus didn't destroy them. He simply fulfilled them. Secondly, Jesus also fulfilled all of, and this is another aspect of the law, the judicial laws or the civil codes that governed Israel. These were laws about justice. And we can say in one sense, Christ fulfilled them because he is the epitome of justice. He is just. He is perfectly righteous. But there's also a sense in which he fulfilled them in that the cross marked Israel's rejection of the Messiah. See, these civil codes were for Israel, specifically to how to govern Israel. And the cross marked Israel's rejection of the Messiah. And by virtue of that rejection, God has, and note this, temporarily, not permanently, temporarily set Israel aside as he builds his church today made up of Jew and Gentile. And the New Testament comes along and makes it clear that the church is not, I repeat, is not mandated to follow these civil laws, these legal codes. You say, well, how do you know that? Because if we were, then we are to take stubborn children out and stone them to death. That's what the legal code said. Anyone here who's ever been involved in adultery is to be taken out and killed. That's the legal code of the Old Testament. Instead, what the New Testament teaches is that we are to abide by the judicial code set down by the governments that we live under, Romans chapter 13. Now, if you happen to live under a government that says those involved in adultery are to be killed, then that's what happens in that land. But we're not in that land. And the point is that we don't live by those civil laws. We are not Israel. That's uniquely for Israel. But the real so judicial laws, ceremonial laws, all fulfilled in Christ in the sense that in his death done away with for us. But the really important question for us is this: what about the moral laws? which are presented in outline form in the Ten Commandments. Are we still obligated to obey them? And the answer emphatically, dogmatically, is yes. Why? Because the moral laws, watch this, are an expression of God's unchanging holiness. And the way Jesus continues to fulfill those moral laws today is by writing them in the hearts of his people through the ministry of the Holy Spirit. He is still fulfilling them through us. And I want you to see this, Romans chapter 8. Now, you know, in Romans chapter 7, the Apostle Paul speaks about his own struggle with the law, and he tells us that he is a sinner, and I am convinced Paul wrote this as a believer. He desires to obey God, he says, in his inward man, but he struggles with it. The things he doesn't want to do, he does. The things that he shouldn't do, he knows he does. The things that he wants to do, he doesn't know he's doing, and it's a struggle. He comes out of Romans chapter 7 into Romans chapter 8, and look what he says about the law in verse 8 of Romans chapter, verse 3, rather, of Romans chapter 8. He said, for what the law could not do, weak as it was through the flesh, there's nothing wrong with the law, the problem was our flesh, our sin. God did, sending his own son in the likeness of sinful flesh. Now, he was not sinful flesh, but in the likeness of it. As an offering for sin, he condemned sin in the flesh so that the requirement of the law might be fulfilled in us who do not walk according to the flesh, but according to the Spirit. And realize what Paul is saying. Because of our sinful natures, the law was powerless to either save us or produce any righteousness in us. The law doesn't have that ability. It's not the purpose of the law. But through the death of Christ, God's condemnation against sin was poured out on his own son. And now something wonderful has happened to us. Something great. The very moral laws of God that we once were unable to obey. We once hated these laws. We couldn't stand them. Now we are able to obey them because the Holy Spirit has changed our hearts. And not only do we have the power to obey them now, even though we still struggle with sin, you have the power to obey them, and the desire is there to obey them as well. You see, what Paul's referring to here by implication is a promise given long ago to Israel and applied to us in Jeremiah 31. Let me read it to you. If you can find it quickly, that's fine. But Jeremiah 31, it's called the New Covenant. We entered into the aspect of the New Covenant when we came to faith in Christ. Jesus established at least an aspect of the New Covenant, the spiritual aspect of it, when he established the Lord's Supper and spoke about that. It is the New Covenant in his blood. Now, it does await future full fulfillment to Israel, but listen to this. Jeremiah 31, verse 33 says this, but this is the covenant which I will make with the house of Israel after those days, declares the Lord. I will put my law within them, and on their heart I will write it, and I will be their God, and they shall be my people. God has placed his law in our hearts. The morality always continues of the law. Sinclair Ferguson wrote this. He explained this whole concept when he wrote, God's law is no longer an external rule that we find burdensome because God has given us a new heart committed to him and his ways. We want to obey him. That's often one of the first discoveries a new Christian makes, whereas before he struggled against God's law, now he finds that he has a heart to obey it. What he's saying is that's the evidence of the new birth. The new birth is regeneration. The new birth is God's nature in you. You've been given a divine nature, and that's why we say if someone claims to know Christ and has no desire to obey him, he doesn't know Christ. The evidence of being a believer is not that you perfectly obey, but that you have a desire to obey, that your life is characterized by obedience. That's the message of 1 John. In fact, that's the message throughout the Bible. Now, folks, the point of all of this is to say that the Ten Commandments are the eternal expression of God's will for believers in every age. They were not introduced to mankind at Mount Sinai when God gave them to Israel. Most people don't realize that. Long before God ever revealed the Ten Commandments to Israel in written form, they were written in the hearts and in the consciences of everybody. That's what Romans chapter 2 teaches. Now, Romans chapter 2 is important for you to see this. Romans chapter 2 is in a passage of scripture in which Paul is proving that everyone on the planet has suppressed the truth of God. everyone. They may not have all of the Bible in written form, but whatever they know about God, they suppressed it. They said, we don't want it. We're not going to obey it. We're not interested. And he puts the Jew on trial, and he said, you have the law, but you haven't obeyed it.

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3: And when unbelieving pagans who have never read the Bible, have never seen anything of the Ten Commandments, when they violate these moral laws, they do experience the weight of a guilty conscience. Now, they can get callous to that, but they know what guilt is. Why? Why? Well, they don't have the law, but they do have the law in their hearts. That's always been the way it is. That's why the Bible, even before the giving of the law, presents Bible characters as having a knowledge of sinning against God. Remember Joseph in the Old Testament, who was in Potiphar's house, and Potiphar's wife tried to seduce him and drag him into bed with her. And he said, "How can I do this and sin against God?" Now, how did he know that was a sin against God? He's never read, "Thou shalt not commit adultery." It's in his heart. He knows that. He knew that. Cain knew that it was wrong to kill his brother Abel. Abraham knew that it was wrong to lie about Sarah being his sister. Jacob made statements about stealing is wrong. These people knew that. They didn't need the law to tell them that. The law simply codified all of the morality that God had put in the heart. The law, the Ten Commandments articulated it. It was really a very gracious thing for God to say, "Let me spell it out to you clearly." But the truth has been given to all of us. And you know what? The moral laws are still binding on us today. They existed before the law was given to Israel, and they continue to exist today. And that's why, folks, they're mentioned throughout the New Testament. In fact, in Ephesians chapter 6, when Paul speaks about honor, children obeying their parents, he said, that's what the commandment says, honor your mother and father. Paul speaks as if the commandments are in operation today, because they are. They were always intended by God to be of a permanent and lasting nature. So the question you might have, well, wait a minute, doesn't Paul say, though, that we're not under law but under grace? Yes, he said that, but what did he mean by that? He meant by that you're no longer under any moral obligation to keep all the ceremonial and civil laws. You're no longer under that type of a system. You have been set free to live under the system of grace. But grace doesn't keep you and free you, I should say, from keeping God's moral laws. So the first vital truth that keeps us on track and away from error is this, that the law is permanent in nature. Now, there's a second truth I want to cover very quickly. The second truth that keeps us from error, and it's this. The law, specifically the Ten Commandments, has an ongoing purpose in the life of a believer. We understand from the New Testament no one can ever be saved by the keeping of the law. Romans 3 speaks of that. Romans 10, Galatians 3, very, very, very clear. To say anything else is heresy. You cannot be good enough keeping the commandments to try to get to heaven. No one keeps them in the true intent. But once we turn away from the law as a means of salvation and we place our faith in Christ, you know what happens? We turn from the law, we come to Christ for salvation, we trust Christ, Jesus sends us back to the moral laws and says, obey them now out of love. Obey them out of love, not trying to merit heaven, but because you love me. That's why when a man came to Jesus one day and he said, what's the greatest commandment? What did Christ say? To love God with all of your heart, with all of your soul, with all of your mind. And then he added the second is love your neighbor as yourself. And Jesus said, on these two commandments hang all the law and the prophets. That's what it's all about. Love God and obey him. Listen, love and law go together. Same thing of saying grace and law work together. In other words, we keep his commandments because we love him and we love others. If you love him, you'll have no other idols in your life. If you love your neighbor, you won't covet his wife. I mean, that's what the commandments are about. They're about love. So obedience to God's moral laws reveal our love for him and our love for people. But there is another use of the Ten Commandments in our lives, and it's one that we started out with talking about, and that is presenting the gospel. An understanding of the Ten Commandments and a use of them properly will keep you from giving a distorted gospel picture. We need to use the law to help people define sin in their lives. They're not sinners in general.

0: sinners in specifics. And this is how Jesus used it in dealing with this young, wealthy man. And I want you to turn to Mark chapter 10. Mark chapter 10. This is very important, and you'll see. I mentioned it before, but I want you to see it for yourself. Mark chapter 10, we're told about a rich young ruler. This is a young, wealthy man who had some authority. Verse 17, as he was setting out on a journey, a man ran up to him and knelt before him and asked him, "Good teacher, what shall I do to inherit eternal life?" Do you realize what an incredible question that is? That's like you're sitting on an airplane, and the person next to you says, "Do you know how I can be saved?" And he doesn't mean because the plane is dropping. I mean, how can I have forgiveness of sins? That's incredible. But notice what Jesus said. Verse 19, let's jump down there. He said, "You know the commandments." The commandments. "Do not murder, do not commit adultery, do not steal, do not bear false witness, do not defraud, honor your father and mother." What's he doing telling him about the commandments? I thought salvation is by grace. Why the commandments? Jesus certainly knew you couldn't get to heaven by keeping the commandments. That screams in the face of everything that the Bible teaches. Well, there's a reason why he said this. Verse 20, he said to him, "Teacher, I have kept all these things from my youth up." Now, why did Jesus bring up the Ten Commandments? Jesus knew that you couldn't get to heaven by keeping them, but you know what? This man didn't know that. And Jesus knew that this man had not kept the Ten Commandments, but this man didn't know that. He was self-righteous. Listen to how he answered. Verse 20, "Teacher, I have kept all of these things from my youth up." You've never had a lustful, more than a thought. Never had a lustful fantasy in your mind. You've never hated somebody enough to murder them. You've never stolen anything. Anything. On and on. This man was self-righteous. And so what did Jesus say? He put his finger on his sin. And verse 21 says, "Looking at him, Jesus felt a love for him," which by the way indicates that Christ loves even the non-Christian, "felt a love for him, and he said to him, 'One thing you lack, go and sell all you possess and give it to the poor, and you'll have treasures in heaven, and come, follow me.'" Our Lord was saying, sell all your possessions, give to the poor. And what he was doing, he was putting his finger on the 10th commandment and saying, "Young man, thou shalt not covet." And you are covetous. You are a greedy, rich boy. You are guilty of a covetous, greedy heart. And you need to see yourself as a lost sinner in need of salvation. When you do that, you turn away from the love of riches, that idol you've created in your life called money and things. And then come. Follow me as your Savior and Lord. That's how you receive eternal life. Folks, it's the same thing we ought to be telling people. We ought to be telling them about their sin specifically, and you hold the law up and then tell them to turn from their sin. That's repentance. First conviction, then repentance from sin, and then tell them about the cross, and that's faith in Christ and commitment to Him as Lord and Savior. That's the gospel message in a nutshell. For the first time, this self-righteous man had his sin exposed. And it seems to me he saw his attitude towards money for what it really was, an idol. The law and the lawgiver had enlightened him as to his sinful condition. Why do I say that? Because the Bible says this, verse 22, "But at these words he was saddened." Saddened because he knew the truth now. "And he went away grieving, for he was one who owned much property." He was a sad man because now he knew the truth that he was covetous, but he was not willing to turn from his sin. What about you? As we begin this series on the Ten Commandments, do you know that you're a sinner? Not just generally out there that, yeah, I have some faults. Do you know that you've broken every one of the Ten Commandments? If not outwardly, you've broken all of them inwardly, and probably a lot of them outwardly. You've broken them as well as I have in thought, in attitude, in action. You have idols in your life that need to be repented of. You need to do that. The law is the axe that's chopped at our lives and drives us to Christ. Let Christ save you today. If you've never come to Him, come to Him today. He died in the place of sinners, taking the penalty of the law, and He will give you His righteousness. Now, you think I'm finishing up, don't you? You're right. Let's bow for prayer. Father, We thank you for your word. Lord, we delight in your word as believers. We would never teach that the moral code is over. God forbid we should teach that, Lord, because that would be saying that you've changed. So, Father, as we embark upon this wonderful journey of getting into each of the Ten Commandments, we pray that you will help us, first of all, understand that they are not irrelevant for us. They are not for some prior dispensation or some future dispensation. They're for us. They've always been for your people. They've always expressed your holy standards. And I pray, Lord, as you shine the light on our sin, I pray that you will help us, Lord, not to make excuses, not to justify our sins, but to repent of them, to be honest before you, to confess our own sin, and Lord, to be in awe of your holy standards. And I pray that we will be those who proclaim the gospel, Lord, by preaching the law, showing people that they are sinners. So many times, Lord, we speak to those who are self-righteous. They think they're good. They can't even name the Ten Commandments, but they think they've obeyed them, and they haven't. And I pray that you'll help us, Lord, to be changed in our own lives and in our gospel witnessing as a result of the series. If some are here, Lord, today without Christ, I pray that you will shine the light of your morality upon them, that they might see their darkened conscience, their darkened sinful natures, and that they might come running to Christ as the precious one who died for sinners. And we pray this in his precious name. Amen.
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16: With SRN News, I'm Jason Walker. Shares rallied across Asia, tracking gains on Wall Street after pressure from the bond market eased and oil prices fell back. Wednesday, the S&P 500 climbed 1.1%. Dow was up 1.3%. The NASDAQ rallied 1.5%. Brent crude oil dropped more than 5%. Federal prosecutors charging former Cuban President Raul Castro in the 1996 downing of civilian planes operated by Miami-based exiles. That indictment was related to Castro's role in the shootdown of two small planes operated by a group known as Brothers to the Rescue. At the time, Castro was Cuba's defense minister. And the NCAA calling for black athletes to boycott SRN News.
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17: Well, I want to catch you up for a moment and just remind you that we are talking about walking in step with God, walking in step with Him. And when Paul uses the word walk, he uses that term to mean to walk about in your life, that is to live your life out. And he says in Ephesians chapter 4, and I want you to turn there for a moment if you will, he tells us how we're to walk. In the first three chapters, he talks about our salvation experience and how God has blessed us. He tells us how rich we are as a result of our salvation experience. And then as a result of what we are and who we are in Christ, he begins his fourth chapter by saying, "Therefore, I, the prisoner of the Lord, implore you to walk in a manner worthy of the calling with which you've been called, with all humility and gentleness, with patience, showing tolerance for one another in love, being diligent to preserve the unity of the Spirit in the bond of peace." Now, when he says to walk in a manner worthy, that is, we should walk the way we profess we are. Walk in a manner worthy of our calling. What's our calling? We have four callings: a calling to salvation, a calling to sanctification, that is to live a godly life, a calling to service, and a calling to accountability. And so he says we should live it out as we have been called. Now, so let's say, for example, that you've trusted Jesus as your Savior, and here you are, maybe a young Christian, maybe you've been one a long time, and the only thing you've ever done really is sort of go to church, maybe read your Bible a little bit and pray some and maybe give a little bit. But what should you be able to expect? What should you be able to anticipate when you trust the Lord Jesus Christ as your personal Savior? When you become a Christian, what can you anticipate? What does God say? So that's what I want to answer in this message. What can you anticipate? How God can work in your life once you trust Him as your Savior? He says He saved us, so He's our Savior. He's our Lord and our Master. He's our guide. This is what you and I can anticipate once we receive Him as our personal Savior. And so the first word is an intimate relationship. Intimacy is an awesome thing because it really reaches the stage of being beyond our description. How do you explain love? If you can explain love, more than likely you've never been loved and never loved anybody. It's beyond human explanation. And to think this, that God loves you and me, and watch this, this is a sinless, holy, righteous God who's perfect in all ways, that He loves you and me perfectly, sinlessly, absolutely, totally, eternally, and unconditionally. You can't explain that. Those words just give you aspects of it to say how impossible it is to put in words the Father's love. So what does He want? He saves us in order, listen, to develop this relationship with us. The second word I want you to notice is this, and that is clear guidance, because every single one of us need it every day of our life. Why do we need His guidance? Because we don't know all the facts. Oftentimes we have opportunities and we have offers. And the people want to do this or offer us that or offer us that or come to us wanting a relationship. God knows what's in every person's mind. God knows that the person who wants a relationship with you is either good for you or not good for you. He knows that every deal that gets offered you is either good or bad. He knows which way you and I are to walk. He knows when we're coming to the fork of the road. He's willing to show us which way to go. God is the one who has wisdom to show us what to do, where to do, how to do it, and when to do it. He will never lead you to go the wrong way. He will never direct you in such a way that is not pleasing to Him. He's not going to lead you along a path where you're going to trip and stumble and fall and destroy your life. We can anticipate His divine guidance in every single aspect of our life if we are walking in obedience to Him. The third word I want you to notice here is this, and that's a phrase, is His adequate provision. Well, most of the time we want to put that in a monetary capacity. All my needs are not financial. We all have physical needs, emotional needs, financial needs, needs in our relationships. We have all kind of needs. He says, "My God will supply all your needs according to His riches and glory," which means, I'm glad He put that part in there. Most people stop when they read "all my needs." He says, according to His riches and glory. What does that mean? It means this. First of all, His resources are inexhaustible, but He says, according to His riches. Now, how do we tap into His riches? I only tap into His riches when I follow Him. That is, when he's my Savior, I have the right to tap into his riches, whatever that is. If it's something emotional that I need, something physical I need, something material I need, according to his riches in glory, listen, can only be tapped by his children. Not only that, the Holy Spirit, our helper. Now think about this. You and I are dependent upon him every single day of our life. He is the one who, listen, who gives us divine, spiritual, and physical energy to do what the Lord Jesus has called us to do. You can't do without him. You can't understand John 3:16 apart from the Holy Spirit. When you got saved, listen, who do you think helped you understand what it meant to confess your sins, repent of your sins, and receive Jesus Christ, and how his death at the cross could provide for your forgiveness? It was the Spirit of God. What we can expect, we can anticipate the awesome work of the Holy Spirit in our life. Then, of course, we can anticipate confidence. Listen, we can anticipate confidence to face the trials of life. Why? Well, number one is because we're walking in step with him. Nothing can come into your life unless Almighty God allows it. He keeps out some things. He allows some things to come in. Some things hurt us. Some things bless us. And when you and I walking in step with him and we respond correctly, even the things that bring us pain and hurt, what does he do? He uses it to do what? Strengthen us, build us up, grow us up, mature us, and equip us to help other people who are going through difficulty and hardship in their life. Let me tell you something. The lowest moment of my life, I was there. And I remember on a Sunday afternoon, I was kneeling down by the sofa in my house, and I was telling God how hurt I was, and I'll never forget this. I told him all the things I felt. This is what I heard. You still have me. I'm telling you, from that moment on, I laid down a lot of my pain. I laid down my loneliness, my frustration, my anxiety, and probably some anger. You still have me. And I'm here to tell you, you can't name anything. And sometimes people think, oh, Pastor, you don't know. Yes, I do. You haven't been there. Yes, I have. How would you understand? I understand. I also understand this. The promises of the Word of God stand absolutely true. He says, I will never leave you nor forsake you. Then, of course, the sixth word I want you to get is that you can expect inescapable conflict. If you and I live a godly life, we're not going to be understood. You speak the truth, oftentimes you're not going to be understood. Where you work, they won't understand you. Where you live, they may not understand you. Or don't like the way you live. When Jesus said, I am the way, the truth, and the life, no one comes to the Father but by me, they can't stand that. Why? Because it brings salvation down to face the Son of God. That religion won't get you to heaven. Good works won't get you to heaven. It is a personal relationship with God through his Son, Jesus Christ. Listen, that isn't to be ugly toward other people. They just don't know the truth. Some people don't want to know the truth. Some people know it's the truth, but they don't like it because it means they'll have to change their lifestyle. And what I want you to say is this. You live a godly life in Christ Jesus. You are going to face conflict. But remember what he said. He says he's going to be with us every step of the way. Then, of course, the positive impact that you and I can make. If you and I walk in step with him, you will make a positive impact. That is, when you're walking in step with him, listen, you have the Holy Spirit living within you. You're walking in step with him. The Spirit of God within you is available and able to speak to other people through you. Your character, your conversation, and your conduct. Listen, before you open your mouth, you can have an impact on someone's life by the way you live. Listen, you don't want to end up one of these days and look back in your life and say, well, what was my life all about? Was it all about getting up and going to work and making money and having a little pleasure and going to bed at night and watch TV till midnight and getting up the next morning and going to work and on and on and on and on and on. Now I'm 60, now I'm 65, now I'm 77, and now life's over. That's not what life's about. I love this verse, and maybe you ought to turn to it. Look, if you will, in Acts chapter 13. Listen to the 36th verse of this 13th chapter of Acts. For David, after he had served the purpose of God in his own generation, fell asleep and was laid among his fathers and underwent decay. What did he do? He served the purpose of God. He had an impact. We're still talking about him. Look at the Psalms. Look at all that he went through. And when you want to be comforted and strengthened, you go to the Psalms. Why? He served the purpose of God in every aspect of his life. So, there will be conflict. You can make it. Listen, sometimes we make our greatest impact in the midst of conflict. And then, of course, a couple other things. And if you'll just jot these down. And I want you to notice what we just referred to. And that is, if you walk in step with him, you're going to serve him. If you walk in step with him, you're going to serve him. Jesus said, I came to give my life a ransom for many. I came to serve, not to be served. Listen, to be a believer, walking in step with him, you will serve him. And David, he said he served the purpose of God. Then he laid down his life. The Lord took him. So let me ask you a question. Whose purpose are you serving? Most people are serving their own purpose. So they're their own life. My money, my time, my family, my pleasure, my this, my that, and have no thoughts for God whatsoever. Serving the purpose of God. Listen, serving his purpose, whatever he called you to do, wherever he called you to do it, honors him, brings him great honor. And as a result, you're impacting other people's lives, bringing about change in their life, bringing about, listen, by your testimony and your witness and your lifestyle, they get saved. And watching you, listen, they're encouraged in their Christian life as a result of being right with God. So the truth is, if I'm walking in step with him, I'm going to serve him somehow. And I want you to think about this. When your life is over and you look back, what do you want to see? Anybody you led to Christ? Anybody you helped? Anybody you picked up? Anybody you got out of drugs or alcohol? Anybody that you helped clothe? Anybody that you helped feed? Anybody that you gave money to? Anybody that you prayed for? What are you doing? Serving the living God is his, listen, serving the living God is being more of a Christian, more like a Christian than just coming to church. You can come to church and just, you know, forget it and walk away. Serving God, it takes a deliberate effort on your part. And I'm challenging you to do simply this. So live your life that each day you can say at the end of the day, Lord, as best I know how, I have attempted to serve your purpose today. And you know what? You're going to sleep better. You're going to feel better about yourself. You're going to feel better about your relationship to God. You know why? Because all of a sudden, you've stepped up on a higher level. Now you're living where God wants you to live. And that is that you've served him. One last word. And that's simply this. You walk in his ways. And you can expect his eternal, unconditional love for you all the days of your life. Nobody can love you like God can. You have a right to anticipate it. He's going to listen. He's going to love you when you look good. He's going to love you when you don't look so good. He's going to love you when you just woke up. He's going to love you when you wake up in the middle of the night. He's going to love you on your way to work, on the way home. He's going to love you when you're trying to testify to somebody else and when you're not. He's going to love you when you blow it, and he's going to love you when you do a fantastic job. His love is eternal. But you will not be able to experience that love, really and truly, unless you're walking in step with him. Because it's then that the Holy Spirit makes us aware of how awesome his love is for us. Now, don't you wish that the day you were saved, the next day somebody said to you, now sit down, I want to tell you something. And they sat and told you everything I just told you. You'd have catapulted into the Christian life. Now you've been told. And it's not a matter of me telling you something. It's a matter of simply sharing with you the Word of God. This is the textbook. It's a holy book. It's the way to live. It's the way to die. It's the way to be happy and peaceful. Jesus put it this way, my peace I give unto you, not as the world gives give unto you, because that doesn't work. Let not your heart be troubled, neither let it be afraid. And I want to encourage you, if you've never trusted Jesus Christ as your personal Savior, listen, it's not going to get any better without Him. If you want things to get better in your life, you surrender your life to Him and tell Him that you're confessing your sin to Him, that you do believe He died on the cross and paid His blood for your sins. You're accepting Him as your personal Savior. You're receiving the Holy Spirit into your life because that's what He promised. And now, by the Spirit of God living within you, He will enable you to live a godly life, a holy life, a peaceful life, a happy life. And when conflict comes, He'll be there to walk you right through it. Now, you can't beat that for living, amen? And Father, how grateful we are for your awesome love for us. And I pray the Holy Spirit will sink this message very deeply into the heart of every person who hears it. They may not like it. They may reject it. Sink it deep. So deep they can't get away from it. Out of desperation, they'll turn to you and receive Jesus Christ as their Savior, is my prayer. In His name, amen.
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18: 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Here's a moment with Charles Stanley.
17: What can we do to make sure that we walk each day in step with God? Well, first of all, I think we need to realize that being busy and fruitful are not the same thing. And I remember on one occasion I said to my friend, I said, well, how do you deal with a certain situation? And he said, I just keep busy. And I thought to myself, that is not the solution to living above temptation and staying right with God. But that's the way some people attempt to do it. When I think about how does this work? I can tell you how it best works for me, and that is the same thing Jesus did. The Bible says in Mark 1:35, early in the morning, while it was still dark, Jesus got up, left the house, went away to a secluded place, and was praying there. That is, he began the day talking to the Father. And so he sought the Father's will. And the Scripture says in Psalm 5, and I love this passage, in the morning, O Lord, you will hear my voice. In the morning, I will order my prayer to you and eagerly watch. Beginning the day with him, listening to him, And what I try to do is I just tell him in the morning, very early, Lord, I submit my total will to you. So the Word of God and talking to him early in the morning is the best way to start if you're going to stay in step with him all day long, for the simple reason it reminds us to whom we are responsible and who is there to help us no matter what. Now, another suggestion I'd make, and certainly it's worked for me, and that's this, to make a list of what you believe God's priorities are. Each day when I get up, I use my 3x5 card. This is what I believe God would have me to accomplish on a given day. So each night, I try to list all those. Most of the time in the middle of the night, around 3:30 to 4 o'clock, somewhere thereabouts, I'm going to add probably one or two or three of these. But as I look at these and then I lie back down to sleep, I'll start sort of going over these in my mind and making sure, Lord, does this fit your will and your purpose for my life? And I can tell you, from about 3:30 to 4:30 or 5 o'clock is some of the most profitable times in my life because it gets me started right with him, listening to him. And oftentimes when I'm in the process of trying to determine the theme of a message, out of the night, in God's goodness and love and mercy, there he tells me exactly what it is. So you start the day off with him, you're going to end up a lot better. Now, there's something else I'd mention, that's this. When you're facing a decision, before you make a snap, quick decision, just stop for a second and ask yourself the question, does this fit what God wants me to do today? Because I have my list and I was sure this is what God had me to do. And so instead of quickly reacting, just stop and pause and ask yourself the question, if I'm walking in step with the Father, is this going to keep me in step or get me out of step? What are the consequences? The truth is, God will help us to pause and to ask the right question. And then I think one of the greatest keys to me personally when it comes to walking in step with him is this, and that is to affirm the fact that he's my life. If I'm continually affirming this is your life, then he's continually reminding me of what fits his life within me and what does not fit his life within me. And one of my favorite scriptures is in Ephesians. And in this fifth chapter, here's what he says. Be careful how you walk, not as unwise men, but as wise, making the most of your time because the days are evil. Making the most of your time. Be wise how you walk. So I just want to challenge you. You want to walk obediently before God, walk in his steps? You can. You can walk in his steps every day. Simply ask him to teach you how to do it, and he will teach you. And I've just given you a few suggestions that I know work for me, and I think they'll work for you if you'll try them.
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0: Your problem is thinking that you stand in a position to judge the God who made the universe and that you're going to get back at him by not surrendering to him? 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God is. Fortunately, God has shown us what is.
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16: With SRN News, I'm Jason Walker. Shares rallied across Asia, tracking gains on Wall Street after pressure from the bond market eased and oil prices fell back. Wednesday, the S&P 500 climbed 1.1%. Dow was up 1.3%. The NASDAQ rallied 1.5%. Brent crude oil dropped more than 5%. Federal prosecutors charging former Cuban President Raul Castro in the 1996 downing of civilian planes operated by Miami-based exiles. That indictment was related to Castro's role in the shootdown of 2 small planes operated by a group known as Brothers to the Rescue. At the time, Castro was Cuba's defense minister. And the NCAA calling for black athletes to boycott SRN News.
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25: And thank you for joining us today for the Thursday edition of Turning Point. You know, one of the things you will discover as you read the New Testament is this. One of the most obvious results of being filled with the Spirit of God is gratitude, giving thanks always for all things. We think of a lot of things that people point to as to how you can know if you're filled with the Spirit. Here's one thing I know for sure because it's in the Bible more than once. When you're filled with the Spirit of God, you develop a gratitude in your heart, a thankful spirit. It's awful hard to be grateful and not be the other things that the Bible tells us we should be when the Spirit of God is filling us. Today we're going to talk about what it means to be thankful and how important it is and why you should be thankful even sometimes when you don't feel like it. We'll get to it in just a moment. First, I want you to have this wonderful book available during the month of May. It's 5 Psalms for a Flourishing Life, and it will fill you with joy and happiness as you have a chance to read it. 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It's beautifully designed, and it's just really a beautiful book with beautiful truth. And I hope you'll take advantage of the opportunity. Here's how you get your copy of this 236-page hardback book. Send a gift of any size during the remaining days in the month of May And when you do, ask for a copy of the book on Psalms, and it'll be on its way to you. You can add it to your library in just a few days. Most of all, you can read it and be blessed and encouraged. Once again, the book is called Five Psalms for a Flourishing Life. It's the May resource here on Turning Point, available to anyone for a gift of any size. Well, that's something to be thankful for. Let's see what else we should be thankful for as we open our Bibles together today to the 92nd Psalm.
4: Charles Dickens wrote a gripping tale called The Haunted Man. In his writing, he tells of a chemist who sat before the fire troubled with unhappy memories. As he sat there in dismal reflection, a phantom appeared and offered the haunted man the opportunity to have his memory destroyed. He immediately closed with the offer and henceforth was a man not only without a memory, but a man who had the power to strip other men of their memories as well. But according to Dickens' story, the gift was a big disappointment. So great was the misery that he asked the phantom to come back, and the tale comes to a conclusion with the man's grateful and earnest prayer, "Oh God, keep my memory green. Keep my memory green." Memory is a word which is both bitter and sweet. It is a strong argument for the soul and for life hereafter. Someone has said that memory is the well-stored library of the mind. Memory makes the joys of childhood live again. Memory in the night makes past days to appear all over again. Memory restores the blessedness that once we knew when we saw the Lord. And I love this definition the best. Memory is the angel with the backward look. Memory is the key to gratitude. There is a disease that we treat in our culture today that goes by the name amnesia. It is an interesting word, which means actually A, without, amnesia, mind, without memory. Literally, it means without any memory. While it is true that sometimes there are things we wish we could forget, it is also true that it would be very difficult for us to be grateful people if we could not remember, if we could not reflect on what God has done for us. And the Psalms are filled with the exhortation for each of us to take that assignment seriously. Here in Psalm 92, we are instructed that it is a good thing to give thanks to the Lord and to sing praises to your name, O Most High, and to declare your loving kindness in the morning and your faithfulness every night. On an instrument of 10 strings, on the lute and on the harp, with harmonious sound, for you, Lord, have made me glad through your work, and I will triumph in the work of your hands. The psalmist said, it is a good thing. It is a good thing to give thanks to the Lord. I'd like to reflect with you in three directions. I'd like to ask why it is a good thing to give thanks to the Lord. Why should I be thankful? What will it do and what should I expect from it? And first of all, I'd like for you to note with me that thanksgiving and a thankful heart causes us to look upward. In the Word of God, we are constantly admonished to give thanks, and the Word of God usually tells us in the same paragraph of instruction where our thanksgiving is to be addressed. Here in the psalm, which we have opened to, it says it is a good thing to give thanks to the Lord and to sing praises to your name, O Most High. For you, Lord, says verse 4, have made me glad through your work. I will triumph in the work of your hands. Verse 5, O Lord, how great are your works, and your thoughts are very deep. And verse 8, but you, Lord, are on high forevermore. The psalm is an instruction to us that thanksgiving, first of all, takes our eyes off of the things that are around us and addresses them upward. Thanksgiving really is that which we offer back to God for what He in turn has given to us. and it is always an upward look. Psalm 107 says, "Oh, that men would praise the Lord for his goodness and for his wonderful works to the children of men. And let them sacrifice the sacrifice of thanksgiving and declare his works with rejoicing." Psalm 107, 21 and 22. There have been many who have expressed a spirit of gratitude, and we have read about them both in the tales that have been written about our culture here in America and especially in England and many of the great historical writings. And there are many men in the scripture about whom we read that they were grateful, but there is one man who stands out from all the rest, and that man is the Apostle Paul. I am constantly amazed as I read the letters of the New Testament, which are the focus of our study as New Testament believers, that Paul was a man who was inoculated with a great spirit of gratitude. And I'm reminded as I say that, that he was also the man who suffered greatly, who went through many difficult things in his life, and yet at the same time was a man who was filled with gratitude. He constantly focused his attention upon God. He wrote to the Ephesians, giving thanks always for all things unto God. He wrote to the Colossians, "And whatever you do in word or deed, do all in the name of the Lord Jesus, giving thanks to God and the Father by him." He wrote to the Thessalonians, "We give thanks to God always for you." He wrote to young Timothy, "I thank Jesus Christ, our Lord, who enabled me." He wrote to Philemon, "I thank my God, making mention of thee always in my prayer." The psalmist here in Psalm 92 directs our attention, first of all, upward. And I know that seems rather mundane, and perhaps you wonder why we would even mention such a thing. Does it not normally go with the territory that when you come to church, they tell you to think about God? I understand that the very history of the steeple that is seen in most churches is that it points to God, and that the picture is that the closer one gets to God, the smaller he sees himself to be. So thanksgiving is obviously God-directed. But isn't it interesting how easily we forget that? We thank each other, we spread thanksgiving in the spirit of gratitude throughout our home, and we never really stop to reflect upon the fact that thanksgiving, first of all, is an upward calling. It's a gravitational pull in reverse, bringing our praises upward to God. And someone has given us a litany of the things for which we ought to address thanksgiving to God. For his sovereign control over our circumstances, for his gentle compassion in our sorrows, for his consistent faithfulness through our highs and our lows, for his holy character in spite of our sinfulness, for his strong no when we needed to hear it, for his surprising yes when we had the lack of faith to believe it, for his wise wait when we were impatient and rash, for his commitment to us when we wandered away, for his understanding of us when we were confused, for his word that gives us direction, and for his love that holds us close. And that's just a smattering of reasons why we should be thankful to God. I have a little prayer journal that I keep, and I have a section in it for thanksgiving, and I wasn't sure exactly how to write my thanksgivings. At first, I thought I would just write down the things that I was thankful for, and then I thought, no, that's not a good habit to get into. And so I began to write out, "Thank you, God, for this. Thank you, God, for this." And the whole pages in that little journal are filled with thank you, Gods. Because first and foremost in our spirit of gratitude is the upward look. He is the one who is the author of every good gift that we have. But secondly, it is good to give thanks not only because it causes us to look up, it is good to give thanks because it causes us to look around. Paul was not only grateful to God in all of his writings, but he was a man who was into relationships. He wasn't the loner he's often painted to be. In fact, if you read his letters, he can't close out a letter without giving the names of all the people who are with him and all the people that he knows who are at the point of destination of the letter. And he talks about them with fondness, and he mentions their names, and he usually says something about them. And if you read the letters carefully, you will see that he is always giving thanks to God for people, for friends and for relatives and for people who have come alongside him to encourage him. 1 Timothy 2:1, he says, I exhort therefore that first of all, supplications and prayers and intercessions and the giving of thanks be made for all men. Paul says we're to give thanks to God for our friends and for our loved ones. If you read through his epistles, you will see him doing that often. Acts 28:15 says, and from there, when the brethren heard of us, they came to meet us, whom when Paul saw them, he thanked God and took courage. Every time Paul was next to somebody who God sent to minister to him, he was filled with gratitude.

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3: And help but be thankful for relationships. But could I add one other thing? You need to be thankful for circumstances too. Would you please look back with me for a moment at Psalm 92 and notice how he addresses the subject of gratitude. He says, verse 2, we are to declare your loving kindness in the morning and your faithfulness every night. He's chosen the words carefully, at least if they're any mirror of my experience. When I wake up in the morning, I feel the sense of God's presence in my life and so grateful for the night of rest, if indeed it has been such a night, and refreshed for the new day and just the sense of God's presence. There's a Hebrew word, it's the word hesed, and it's the word translated loving kindness. And it's a rich, rich word that just describes the goodness and the graciousness of God. In the morning, the psalmist is overwhelmed with God's hesed, his loving kindness. But at night, it's a different word. It's his faithfulness. Who of us have not stood on the edge of a day and looking back over the day, seen the many places where we could have gotten off the track, the many places where if God had not been good to us, we could have truly walked astray, and we thank him that he's been faithful to us. But notice, this is every day. This is day in and day out. It is God's goodness to us morning and night. And there's another place where it talks about praising and thanking God at midnight and at noontime. In all of our lives, day in and day out, we're to have a spirit of gratitude, regardless of the circumstances. It's hard to do that sometimes. Did you know the reason Thanksgiving Day is a time for us to feast is because of the courage of one man who wanted to turn adversity around into something positive? A long drought had produced the failure of crops, and a solemn assembly was called for a day of fasting and prayer. And one after another, the different ones related the hardships of the new life and lamented the destructive drought and what it had done. And finally, an old farmer got up and he started to speak freely of how they had provoked heaven with their complaints. And he reviewed the mercies they had already enjoyed, and he reminded them that they had not been as grateful as they should have been. And he suggested, in fact, he made a motion that instead of appointing a day for fasting, they should appoint a day for feasting. And this was done, and it is claimed that our Thanksgiving Day is a continuation of that. It almost was a fast, and it turned out to be a feast. Then I want to suggest to you, thirdly and finally, that Thanksgiving causes us to look within. It causes us to look inwardly. Can you look back and chart anything that God has done in your life? Has he grown you up in any way? Has he worked you over in any way? Has he strengthened you at the core of who you are? Can you look back and say, boy, it hasn't been a great year for me, but I have learned so much about God during this year? One writer reflects the list of inward praises by saying, Lord, thank you for the gift of good health. Thank you for eyes that see the beauty of your creation, for ears that receive the world of sound surrounding us. Thank you for the special stimulation of taste and touch, for hands to work with and legs to walk with, for a mind that is curious and creative and competent, for memories of past pleasures, for heartaches that forced me to rearrange my priorities, for broken dreams and lingering afflictions that humbled me, for the courage to tell the truth when it really hurt, for the determination to finish a demanding task, for a sense of humor that brought healing and hope, and for the sheer delight of knowing and walking with you through another year. You know what? I'm just so grateful today that I'm standing behind this place we call the pulpit and still have the privilege of ministry and still have the opportunity to open the book of God with you every week and still have the opportunity to share his truth and to sing his praises and to help lead in worship. And all of that is because of what God is doing and has done in my heart. When I look inward,

0: I see the traces of the hand of God in my life. What an incredible thing to be able to observe. I am not the same man that I was. And though I'm not what I want to be and not what I ought to be, thank God I'm not what I was. Amen? Do you ever stop to look inward and say, God, thank you for what you've done in my life? First we look up, and then we look around, and then we look in, and we're grateful. Lewis Smedes is one of my favorite writers. He wrote an interesting little book. It's kind of a book that was programmed for the secular market called A Pretty Good Person. And what he tried to do in this book was to sort of define, if you ran into somebody and you said, boy, that guy's a pretty good person, what would he be like? What kind of a person is a pretty good person? And he has several things. He talks about courage and grit and all of this sort of thing. But right up front, interestingly enough, he talks about the fact that a pretty good person is a person with gratitude. And he tells a story about something that happened in his life, and I want you to listen carefully, because I found myself caught up in the spirit of this story and feeling like I had been there a couple of times myself. He said his wife Doris huffed back into our apartment on a frightfully cold December morning and found me collapsed on the tiled kitchen floor of our apartment. My face, she told me later, was a dirty gray, eyes open but looking nowhere, conveying to her a sure sense of death. She kept her head, checked my pulse, and listened for something breathing. When she was satisfied that I had enough breath in me to last a few minutes, she rushed out to call an ambulance. The driver hooked me up to their oxygen tank, loaded us both aboard, skidded us down a country road into the trauma center of the hospital that serves the sturdy people of St. Cloud, Minnesota. And then he reflects. We had pushed each other out of bed early that morning, even though it was 30 degrees below zero, because we were planning to pack our things to leave Minnesota that day and get moving back to our house in Sierra Madre, California. Doris and I had been living in St. John's University, a stone's throw from St. Cloud, for a few months, and were primed for taking off that next day for California. I had slept poorly, wrote Lewis, bothered by dull aches in my right calf during the night, and I got up from bed with a feeling of unease about myself, but it being traveling day, I tried to ignore it. We pulled some clothes over our thermal knit underwear, ate bowls of hot oatmeal, drank cups of black coffee, tuned to public radio for late reports on road conditions to the south of us where it had been snowing heavily for several days. My unsteadiness did not go away, so I decided to curl up on the couch for a few minutes before I got serious about packing. Doris told me that she was going out to get some traveling suggestions from her sister, but actually, with her intuition for things that might be going wrong, she went to ask for the name of a doctor that she might call in case I was really as sick as she was afraid I was. Having gotten the name of the doctor, she walked back into the kitchen and found me lying near the telephone that had called me off the couch, and I was looking quite dead. My lungs, it turned out, said Lewis Smead, had been spattered by a buckshot of blood clots. And for a couple of days at the hospital, I tilted heavily in death's direction. On the fourth day, a Norwegian physician by the name of Hans Engman leaned over my bed and congratulated me on surviving the 20-to-1 odds that medical statistics had stacked up against me when they brought me in. Oh yeah, that's terrific, Doc, I said. My heart was not awash with gratitude because I suppose until he told me I was going to live, I had not thought at all about the fact that I was going to die. I closed my eyes and went back to sleep. And then listen to this. But a couple of nights later, in the moody hush that settles on a hospital room at 2 o'clock in the morning, alone and with no drugs inside of me to set me up for it, I was seized with a frenzy of gratitude. Possessed is the word. My arms rose straight up by themselves, he said. 100-pound weight could have not have held them to my side. My hands were open, my fingers were spread, waving and twisting while I blessed the Lord for almost unbearable goodness of being alive on this good earth in this good body at this good time, he said. I was flying outside of myself, high, held in weightless lightness, as if my earthly existence needed no ground to rest in, but was hung in space with only love to keep it aloft. I was so grateful. It was then, said Lewis, that I learned that gratitude is the best feeling I would ever feel in all of my life. It was the ultimate joy of living. It was better than winning the lottery, better than watching your daughter graduate from college, better and deeper than any other feeling. It is perhaps the genesis of all other really good feelings in the human repertoire. I am sure, he wrote, that nothing in life can ever match the feeling of being fully, totally, completely grateful. You don't have to promote it or force it. What you have to do is get alone with your Bible, read a psalm, and then do three things. Look upward, look around, and look in.
1: Amen. That's a good strategy, a really good strategy. I hope you'll take advantage of it. Maybe you're having a down day and you need a little pick-me-up. Well, gratitude is there. What are the things in your life that you are grateful for? Everybody has a list like that. Why not take a moment and review that list? You'll find some things that weren't on the list when you started, and they'll add to the list as you go along. Tell the Lord about them. Tell him how thankful you are for a good marriage, a good home, good children, a good job, a nice church to go to, friends, whatever the list is, be thankful. Gratitude breeds joy, and I hope you'll take advantage of that opportunity. Tomorrow, we're going to talk about this question and this list of, God, I need some answers. The question is, what can I do when trouble overwhelms me? Psalm 27. Join us then, and thank you so much for listening. I'm David Jeremiah. We'll see you next time right here on this good station.
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12: With SRN News, I'm Jason Walker. Justice Department is charging former Cuban President Raul Castro in the 1996 downing of civilian planes being operated by Miami-based exiles. The indictment is related to Castro's role in the shootdown of two small aircraft. By the way, at that time, Castro was Cuba's defense minister. House committee discussing the future of the Transportation Security Administration as the White House lobbies to replace TSA officers with private contractors. NCAA calling on black athletes, alumni, fans, and general public to boycott the athletic programs of public universities and states that aim to redistrict longtime black lawmakers. And shares have rallied in Asia, tracking a number of gains. This is SRN News.
13: Welcome to Johnny Erickson Tada Sharing Hope. Have you ever thought it's not easy to lose? Well, Johnny has, and here she is to explain.
14: I was thinking of that the other day when I came across Matthew chapter 19, verses 29 and 30, where Jesus says, quote, "Everyone who has left houses or brothers or sisters or father or mother or children or fields for my sake will receive 100 times as much and will inherit eternal life. But many who are first will be last, and many who are last will be first." Well, thankfully, my sisters and my father and mother were all followers of Jesus. I never had to walk away from the Erickson family in order to claim Christ as Lord and Savior, but plenty of my friends have. Whether they are Jewish or Muslim, they have had to, quote, lose their close relationships with their family members when they embraced Christ. The concept of, quote, losing is an integral part of the Christian faith. I remember several years ago when Ted Turner, who turned a bankrupt Atlanta advertising company into CNN, a media empire, he called Christianity a religion for losers. Later on, he retracted his comment and apologized for his words, but you know what? I've got to wonder. I mean, wasn't he right? Christianity is for losers. It's a religion of losers. I mean, look, Jesus himself says in Luke chapter 17, whoever tries to keep his life will lose it, and whoever, I love this part, loses his life will preserve it. To follow Jesus means to lose oneself to this world. It means losing all your winnings in this world in order to lay up treasures in the next. To be a disciple of Christ means to annul your pride Reverse your fleshly wants, lose your affections for worldly idols, and put behind the carefully constructed plans for your personal success. And believe me, that goes against our natural grain. I know it's how I feel. I constantly have to examine my priorities and my wants and wishes. Like, am I watching too much of the Food Channel? Yikes, should I be spending this much money on lipstick and mascara? Do I really need a second dessert? Am I spending too much time on my computer? And hey, it's Sunday. Should I really be working on this project? And if there's a financial windfall, am I fattening and widening my personal borders? Or shouldn't I be giving this extra money to that ministry that advances Christ's gospel? Constantly, I'm having to ask myself, do I want to hold on to this or let it go? Do I want to keep this or can I live without it? You and I, as part of our daily Christian walk, must look at our choices through the lens of Luke chapter 17. If we try to keep our life, if we try to keep our wants and wishes, we'll lose. But if we let them go, if we diminish our appetites and desires, we end up preserving our lives. It's all about losing. Losing our winnings in this world. It is, to be perfectly honest, a perfectly practical way to follow in the steps of Jesus. He absolutely delights in those who consider themselves the last, the least, the littlest, and the most lost without him. Christianity is not a religion of winners. It is a faith journey of overcomers who learn to gain by losing. But there is one respect in which Christians do not lose. We do not lose heart. 2 Corinthians chapter 4 says, never lose heart. What we shake off here on earth, we accrue 100 times more in heaven. So today, in what ways can you lose yourself to this world? Humble yourself before God and let go of that possession or relationship, that title or position, and give it to the Lord.
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20: There's an old French saying which translated says, the more things change, the more they remain the same. I thought of that phrase following Tuesday's primary elections and the ones coming up next Tuesday. Once again, every one of President Trump's choices won this week. The defeat of Congressman Thomas Massie of Kentucky was especially important to the president. Next week, we'll see if Texas Attorney General Ken Paxton defeats longtime incumbent Senator John Cornyn. There's still November, after all. Will all of this matter? At the fringes, it might, but even if Republicans maintain or expand their majorities in both houses of Congress, will much change? It hasn't before. Republican control of Congress and the White House has expanded, not reduced, the national debt. Members continue to spend other people's money to preserve themselves in office. 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Yes, I prefer one party over the other, but unless Republicans and more importantly conservatives address more than social issues, are they really making a difference? I'm Cal Thomas.
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8: 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In this hour of the world's greatest crisis, hear a unique revelation and message by Brother Ray Pringle, a man anointed to be a prophet of God. The voice of one crying in the wilderness, prepare ye the way of the Lord, make his path straight, as saith the prophet. And many of the children of Israel shall he turn to the Lord their God, and he shall go before him in the spirit and power of Elias, to turn the hearts of the fathers to the children, and the disobedient to the wisdom of the just, to make ready a people prepared.

0: Welcome to radio's most challenging hour, the Word of Prophecy broadcast, and I'm Brother Ray Pringle. And ladies and gentlemen, I welcome you today to hear a true message out of the greatest book in this world, and that is your Holy Bible, on a topic that is so maligned and, well, it's just considered archaic and old-fashioned today, and that is the Ten Commandments as found in the Word of God. Well, I want you to notice carefully, and I know it's a profound truth that you'll discern that this is a free voice and this is a ministry of restoration with God's true prophetic message, restoring the guideposts, the beacons, and the landmarks as revealed in your Holy Bible, which blind and deceitful preachers and teachers have destroyed. Well, I pray today the Lord will truly give you ears to hear this true message out of your Holy Bible. I continue today the message we began several days ago entitled, The Ten Commandments. Well, I hope today the Lord will give you ears to hear this subject that is ignored and, well, refused and just denigrated down to not being necessary, archaic, and out of time here in this modern generation. Ladies and gentlemen, we're still bound to God by His moral law, and He's going to judge you and me and all this universe by His moral laws. Today, I speak on commandment number 4. It's found in your Bible, the Holy Bible, Exodus, the 20th chapter and verse 8. God says, remember the Sabbath day to keep it holy. And then He has some other exhortations to go along with this commandment. He said, 6 days you'll labor and do all your work, but the seventh day is the Sabbath day of the Lord thy God. And He says, remember it to keep it holy. All right, now I want you to turn in your Holy Bible to the 31st chapter of Exodus, and we'll get another revelation here concerning this fourth commandment. Now, I've been talking about the other commandments. Thou shalt have no other God before thee, and thou shalt not take the name of the Lord thy God in vain. Honor your father and mother, shall not commit adultery, shall not steal, shall not kill, shall not bear false witness, and not covet, and so forth. Okay, we've been over those commandments. Well, we'll finish up tomorrow, the next day, on this great subject. But if you'll turn with me to Exodus, the 31st chapter, verse 15, the Lord continues this great revelation. He said, 6 days may be done, 6 days work may be done, but the seventh is the Sabbath of rest, holy to the Lord. Whosoever doeth any work in the Sabbath day, he shall surely be put to death. Wherefore the children of Israel shall keep the Sabbath to observe the Sabbath throughout their generations for a perpetual covenant. It is a sign between me and the children of Israel forever. For in 6 days the Lord made heaven and earth, and on the seventh day He rested and was refreshed. Listen to this, ladies and gentlemen. The children of Israel shall keep the Sabbath day throughout their generations as a perpetual covenant. It is a sign between me, that's God, and the children of Israel forever. Now, this is found in your Old Testament. Now, I want us to consider what the Lord Jesus Christ and the apostles had to say about the Ten Commandments, and especially this particular commandment number 4, thou shalt remember the Sabbath day to keep it holy. Now we go to the New Testament now. We start in the 5th chapter of the book of Matthew. In verse 21, Jesus gave us a reinterpretation of the Ten Commandments. He said, you've heard it was said by them of old time, thou shalt not kill, and whosoever shall kill shall be in danger of the judgment. But I say unto you, if you're angry with your brother without a cause, you're in danger of the judgment. And if you say to your brother, Raca, you're in danger of the council. But if you say, thou fool, you're in danger of hell fire. And may I add, 1 John 3:15 declares that he that hateth his brother is a murderer. See, under grace, the violation of the law of God is not just the overt act, but the intent of the heart. See, you don't have to really kill your brother or someone to be a murderer. You just hate someone. Okay, verse 27 in Matthew 5. The seventh commandment, Jesus said, you've heard it was said by them of old time, thou shalt not commit adultery. But I say to you that whosoever looketh on a woman to lust after hath committed adultery with her already in his heart. That means the opposite sex of either sex. Praise God, if you look and lust and you would commit adultery if you had the opportunity, then you're already guilty of the sin of violating the seventh commandment, and you are a sinner in the sight of God. First John, the 3rd chapter, verse 4, the Bible says, whosoever committeth sin transgresseth also the law, for sin is the transgression of the law. And that's not the law of Moses, but the law of God, which is the Ten Commandments. In Matthew also, this great book of the Gospels, turn with me, please, to the 19th chapter of Matthew, beginning in verse 16. And behold, one came and said unto Jesus, good master, what good thing shall I do that I may inherit eternal life? All right? Jesus said to him, why do you call me good? There's none good but one, that's God. But if you will enter into life, that's life eternal, keep the commandments. All right? This young man replied, said, which ones? Jesus said, thou shalt do no murder. Thou shalt not commit adultery. Thou shalt not steal. Thou shalt not bear false witness. Honor your father and mother. Now, there's 5 commandments that Jesus referred to in the Decalogue. We call it in Exodus, the 20th chapter. And then he says, honor your father and mother. And number 6, you shall love thy neighbor as thyself. Well, the young man said, I've kept these. What do I lack yet? He said, well, you're rich. You got to sell that you have. Give to the poor and lay up treasure in heaven and come and follow me. All right. This young man asked Jesus what he had to do to get to be saved. And Jesus told him to keep the commandments. I want you to notice here, ladies and gentlemen, Jesus did not refer to the 4th commandment to keep the Sabbath day holy as one of the requirements to go to heaven. In fact, in the New Testament, the 7th day is not the Sabbath of a Christian. And Jesus never called the Sabbath day for the people under the grace dispensation to regard, to respect, or keep like they did under the law. Now I want to call your attention to another great scripture in the Bible concerning this great matter. And that's in, I've got several scriptures here, but this is in Romans, the 13th chapter. This is one of the great places, and there's many places in our New Testament, beginning in verse 8. Owe no man anything, the apostle of Christ declares, but to love one another. For he that loveth another, see, you fulfill the law, if you love one another. For this, because you love one another, you'll keep the commandments. Thou shalt not commit adultery. Thou shalt not kill. Thou shalt not steal. Thou shalt not bear false witness. Thou shalt not covet. The same thing Jesus said, and if there be any other commandment, that's out of the 10, it is briefly comprehended in this saying, namely, thou shalt love thy neighbor as thyself. The same thing Jesus told the young ruler that came to him that was rich, that he had to do to have eternal life. Now he says, continuing verse 10, love worketh no ill to his neighbor. Therefore, love is the fulfilling of the law. These men, the apostles and Jesus Christ, all spoke the very same things. And ladies and gentlemen, the wonderful thing about the dispensation of grace is when we get saved under the law, and you read it there in the last verse of that chapter that began with today in Exodus, the 31st chapter, the last verse of that chapter says that the Lord gave to Moses the 10 commandments written with the finger of God on tables of stone. You know, when we're saved, the Lord writes the 10 commandments on the tables of our heart, but he don't write that we have to keep Saturday as the Sabbath day. The 7th day is not a binding ordinance to respect it and keep it like they did under the law. All right, under grace, the Bible says, Jesus said, the apostle said, for us to keep every day holy. We don't just keep the Sabbath day holy. We keep every day the holy. Every day holy, all right? In Hebrews 10 and verse 15, the Holy Ghost is a witness to us, for after that he said before, this is a covenant that I will make with them after those days, saith the Lord. I'll put their laws into their minds, and in their hearts will I write them, and their sins and iniquities will I remember no more. And the Apostle Paul made a great additive to this in 2 Corinthians, the 3rd chapter, verse 3. He said, you're manifestly declared to be the epistle of Christ, ministered by us, written not with ink, but with the Spirit of the living God, not in tables of stone. See, the laws of God are not written in tables of stone here in the age of grace, but in the fleshly tables of the heart. The Lord writes his laws in our hearts so we can live without sinning and violating those laws, because when you violate the law, you've committed sin. Well, we have to live where we're not guilty of committing sin against the Lord. It is imperative that we live by the Word of God and His work. His Word is not grievous. Praise God. 1 John 5:3 says that this is the love of God, that we keep His commandments, and His commandments are not grievous. All right? In Colossians, the 2nd chapter, verse 16, concerning the day that a Christian must keep in respect to holy days. All right? Colossians 2:16, let no man therefore judge you in meat or in drink or in respect of a holy day or of the new moon or of the Sabbath days, he said, which are a shadow of things to come, but the body is of Christ, and we belong to the body of Christ. All right, another great scripture in the 14th chapter of the book of Romans, a great scripture beginning in verse 5. One man esteemeth one day above another in this grace dispensation. Another esteemeth every day alike. Let every man be fully persuaded in his own mind. For he that regardeth the day regardeth it unto the Lord, and he that regardeth not the day to the Lord, he doth not regard it. See, God gives us that liberty under grace about this Sabbath day keeping, that we can keep the day that we regard as being the one that we feel is pleasing to the Lord. And in the Christian Sabbath, we might call it, it's Sunday, because that's the day of our risen Lord. And we're not children of Israel. We may be spiritual Israel, but we're not the children of Israel. We're not Jews. We're not Hebrews. We don't belong to the commonwealth of Israel over there overseas. We belong to the body of Jesus Christ, and we keep every day holy if we are a true Christian with His laws written in our hearts. Shall we pray? Our Father and our God, I pray that You'll grip every heart in the truth. For You said, if we know the truth will make us free. Praise God, we'll be free from sin and its deadly consequences. We ask it in Jesus' name and amen. You've heard another Word of Prophecy broadcast, ladies and gentlemen. And I'm Brother Ray Pringle. Our mailing address is Word of Prophecy Fellowship, Post Office Box 10200, Jacksonville, Florida, 32207. 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
3: With SRN News, I'm Jason Walker. Justice Department is charging former Cuban President Raul Castro in the 1996 downing of civilian planes being operated by Miami-based exiles. The indictment is related to Castro's role in the shootdown of two small aircraft. By the way, at that time, Castro was Cuba's defense minister. House committee discussing the future of the Transportation Security Administration as the White House lobbies to replace TSA officers with private contractors. NCAA calling on black athletes, alumni, fans, and general public to boycott the athletic programs of public universities and states that aim to redistrict longtime black lawmakers. And shares have rallied in Asia, tracking a number of gains. This is SRN News.
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8: There's this tendency, especially in the modern day church, to say, man, I'm saved by grace, so I can still do bad stuff and, you know, no big deal. But one of the things the book of Acts will convict us as we read it is the early church, yes, they were saved by grace through faith, but they also did a lot of good stuff. And, you know, ordinary people doing extraordinary things.
9: Pastor Brett Metter with Scripture's call on all believers to further the gospel message.
8: And the story's not over. You and I are supposed to be the continuation of the book of Acts.

0: The birth and growth of the early church through the power of the Holy Spirit is dutifully documented for us in the book of Acts by the Apostle Luke. Pastor Brett Metter opens today's word for an introductory overview highlighting God's unstoppable worldwide mission, reminding believers that the same Spirit empowers the faithful even today for spreading the good news. And we're so glad you've joined us on today's word as we jump back into the New Testament and one of the most exciting books, Acts. Pastor Brett, thanks for being here.
1: It's always a pleasure.
0: Brett, the book we're about to start explores the beginning of the early church through the eyes of the apostles Peter, Paul, and James. And in what is called the Acts of the Apostles, we're going to see some pretty amazing things happen in this book, aren't we?
1: Yeah, I'm really excited about the book of Acts. I love this book, and it's one of the reasons I think the book of Acts is so important for churches. You watch the church go from a small group of believers to something that literally turns the world upside down. It's amazing because they didn't have big buildings or budgets or social media influence. I think the reason the church was booming was because they were filled with the Holy Spirit. You see, you know, ordinary people doing extraordinary things because God was working in them. And that same power, that same Spirit is still at work in the church today. And I think that's why it really will be good for us to go through the book of Acts together.
0: Yeah, it sure will. Thank you, Brett. And now, with that brief introduction, let's jump into this first message into the book of Acts. Here again is Pastor Brett Metter.
2: What should the Church of Jesus Christ look like? And when you think about it, how different churches are one from the other. Where does all that tradition, policy, behavior, attire, buildings, where does all that come from? You know, I've been told by people, Brett, you're not a real church. I'm like, why? Because you don't have a pulpit. Do I need a pulpit? Or can I be a real church and use a stool? That's a good question. Or are you a real church if the leader of the church, the pastor, the priest, or whatever, sits in a throne? Is that what a real church looks like? I think we have to be really careful and say, where do we get what we're supposed to? This is where we're going in the book of Acts. We're going to actually look and see, what does a real church look like? And I think it's worth considering. What about, do you even need a building? What about a good home church? What if you just meet in a house with friends? Is that church? We're going to see what the Bible says about that. The answer to this one is yes and no. Well, what do you mean by that? That's what the book of Acts is going to teach us. Home churches are really awesome, but there's parameters the book of Acts gives us. But Brett, if you're a real church, you need a building, right? Like a church building. Well, that's what some people believe. In fact, you need to have a real fancy building like the Vatican, St. Peter's Basilica, a very, very fancy church. Does that make the church more holy if it's got fanciness? And some of you are like, nah, I like to think of church as my Chevy pickup. How many of you guys know the Chevy pickup in my church song? You country people might know that song. Church is in my Chevy. No, as it turns out, it's not, you know, a building. It's not even a place. It's the people of God. Church is something that God says, these are my people. And I'm the head of the church, Jesus would say, and the people are my body, the body of Christ. And it's something you're not supposed to neglect or ignore or just claim that my church is in a Chevy. Nope. If there's no other people in your Chevy, you're not a church, because church needs people. That's important for you to know this. And the Bible says, don't forsake the assembling of yourselves together, as is the custom of some. So as it turns out, church is important. But what's great about this is the book of Acts is going to tell us all the answers. I think the book of Acts is a comprehensive, all complete how to do church, what church should look like, the rules around church. If you couple that with the epistles of Paul and all the epistles of the apostles, you'll actually find out this is what the church is supposed to do. Where did we get some of these ideas like pointy hats? Whose idea was that? Well, it's nowhere to be found in the Bible. Wearing a pointy hat with fancy diamonds and studs and stuff in it, or whatever they have on those, that's not even biblical. That's just tradition. See, here's where we have a bit of a rub, where maybe tradition is more important than the Bible. Others say, no, church tradition is equal to the Bible. But here's what I believe, and the Bible kind of warns us about this. The only real authority is the Bible. Church tradition, well, that'll get you into trouble every single time. Consider Jesus. Who did Jesus turn tables over? And how did he, when did Jesus get sort of righteously angry? It was with religious dudes that loved their traditions, but it had nothing to do with the scriptures of that day, which was the Old Testament law and the prophets. They weren't going by the law and the prophets. They were going by man's dumb traditions. Things like the Sabbath day, you know, they missed the point altogether. The Sabbath day was supposed to be a day to keep holy, a day of rest. And they made the Sabbath day this burdensome, brutal set of laws and rules. And Jesus says, you guys have lost it. He said, man was not made for the Sabbath, but Sabbath was made for man. Implication, was meant to be a blessing, and you guys made it into a big bummer with your dumb rules. And they said, you break the Sabbath, they said to Jesus. And they accused him of not keeping what was holy and right. But all that to say, I think it's become a barrier, just like the Sabbath day traditions of man. You know, you can't wear your false teeth on the Sabbath day. That was just a dumb tradition of men, and it came from first Babylonians. Just like wearing a robe and pointy hats, it makes you a real church. First Babylonians there too. And what's so interesting about this discussion, as we look at the book of Acts, we're going to see the beautiful model of what the church actually looked like and how it operated. And I believe we've got plenty to do. We don't have to come up with new dumb stuff to try to make it more important or get a sense of the church is more legitimate. We don't have to add to anything. If we do what the book of Acts tells us and stay to the earliest of the models, the reason that's important is because the church went off course very quickly. Do you remember when Jesus gave the revelation to John on the island of Patmos? In chapter 2 and 3 of Revelation, Jesus said to 7 churches, he wrote letters, 7 letters to 7 churches of Asia Minor. And when he wrote those letters, he said, I have 5 of the 7, he had things, he said, I'm against you. What made Jesus against his own church that he's the head of? Jesus said, unless you change these problems, I'm going to take your candlestick off the candelabra, if you would. In other words, you're no longer going to even function as a church because you've lost it. What kind of stuff did they lose? Well, for example, the first one, the church at Ephesus, he says, I know your works and your labor. I know that you've tried them that say they're of the faith, but really are not. Like, he commends them for some stuff. But then he says, but I have this against you, that you have left your first love. In other words, they were religious, doing good deeds, but they didn't even love Jesus. And the Lord says, you've dropped the thing that's most important. And he says, unless you repent, I'm going to remove your candlestick. And on it went with those 7 churches of Asia Minor. Man, it's amazing. You know, Pergamos, for example. What's Pergamos? Well, it's a place where the name tells you a lot. Pergamos, the word gamma or gamos is like gami, like polygamy, monogamy. Does that seem familiar? It has to do with marriage. And per is like where the word perverted come from, the prefix there. So it means, Pergamos means perverted marriage. What was going on in Pergamos? Well, as it turns out, Jesus said, you know, you've taken the doctrine of Balaam, and that is that of mixture, where you're mixing up worldliness and godlessness with your Christianity. And because of this, I'm against you, allowing the world to be in your church. You see, the point that I'm making is, even within the first century, the church was already off course. So how do we know that we're not off course? I believe the book of Acts is the greatest way to make sure we're doing what the Bible says, and that's the goal. So what I'd like to do is simply do kind of an introduction to the book of Acts, and I'd like to start with just reading the first few verses because it's a nice little introduction that we're given here that sort of springboards the conversation. So Acts chapter 1, verse 1, it says, the former treatise I have made, O Theophilus, of all that Jesus began both to do and teach until the day in which he was taken up. That's, you know, ascension. After that, he was, through the Holy Ghost, had given commandments to those, to the apostles whom he had chosen, to whom also he showed himself alive. That's the resurrection. After his passion, that's his death, by many infallible proofs, being seen of them 40 days and speaking of the things pertaining to the kingdom of God. We begin here with quite an introduction to the book. First of all, let's talk about the title of the book, Acts. Why is it called Acts? It's the Acts of the Apostles. Many of your Bibles say that right at the top, the Acts of the Apostles. Which apostles? Well, mostly Peter and Paul. Those are the main players in the book of Acts, but the other ones are there too. We're going to see the apostles, we're going to see John, and we're going to see James. He's going to be a kind of a thing in the book of Acts. And so it is the Acts of all the apostles, but the two key players are Peter and Paul. The author, who's the author of the book of Acts? Well, that's kind of fun. It's Dr. Luke. The same guy that wrote the Gospel of Luke wrote the book of Acts. In fact, scholars like to sort of call the book of Acts 2nd Luke. You know, we have 1st and 2nd Timothy, 1st and 2nd Chronicles, 1st and 2nd Corinthians. The Gospel of Luke is sort of the first Luke, and the book of Acts is 2nd Luke. It's just Luke writing a continuation. The narrative continues after his writing of the Gospel. Now, this is important. We go back to our study in Luke. He writes differently than the other Gospel writers. Luke writes with sort of an investigative journalist sort of way of confirming the accounts of the gospel of Jesus, born in Bethlehem, all the way to death on the cross and even resurrection. That's the defense that he makes in the gospel of Luke. But then from the book of Acts, he goes from the resurrection all the way through the early church new beginnings of the church of Jesus Christ. And it's like a culmination of an investigation of an account of the story of Jesus and his church, the beginnings of the church. Now, also interesting, did you know Luke was a real scholar, like Paul the Apostle? In fact, those that study Greek language and you know, not even biblical scholars, but those that know Greek, there's nobody on the planet throughout history that used Greek with such eloquence as Paul the Apostle and Dr. Luke. They were both sort of brilliant scholarly writers. They used the highest form of Greek out there. And the reason that's important is to know that he wasn't just some dummy telling a story. There's real evidence that he was quite scholarly, and every other Greek word kind of pales.

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3: Did through the apostles after that. The story of the apostles and how the Holy Spirit does this. And he's talking to a guy named Theophilus. Who in the world is Theophilus? The quickest answer is, we don't have any idea. But what's even more interesting, it's not just the book of Acts, it's also the Gospel of Luke he wrote to Theophilus. In fact, it's Luke chapter 1, verse 3. It says, Luke writes in the beginning of his book there, he says, it seemed good to me also, having had perfect understanding of all things from the very first, to write unto thee in order, most excellent Theophilus, that thou mightest know the certainty of those things wherein thou hast been instructed. Again, like in Acts, he says, you know, I'm writing that infallible proof. Same thing in the Gospel of Luke. I want you to know the certainty of the things that have happened, because he says, I have a perfect understanding of what happened. In other words, he's saying, I know all the details. And it's a very careful, thoughtful iteration of the Gospel. That's what he says. And he calls this guy Theophilus, most excellent Theophilus. Now that's a hint to us as to who Theophilus is. I told you, we don't know who he is. But it is kind of fun to sort of guess. The first thing you should know, the word Theophilus, the name, Theos, Philos. Theos is God, and Philos is like where it comes from, phileo, which means love. So it's the love of God, but actually the word Theophilus technically means loved by God, and also carries the idea of friend of God, because it's a brotherly love in the Philos or phileo kind of love. Now with that, when some Bible students say, well, we see Theophilus loved by God, he's talking to the church of Jesus Christ. So some argue that Theophilus is not a real person, but it's more of a notion that Luke is writing to the church. Now, whether that's true or not, I don't know, but it is kind of true, and I'll tell you why. Because the Gospel of Luke and the book of Acts was written for the beloved of God, his church, for you and me. We read the book of Luke and the book of Acts, and it was written, and it made the canon of Scripture. Thus, it's for you and me to learn from. So that is a correct theory in the sense that you and I are called loved by God, which is kind of amazing. But still, most scholars agree that Theophilus was probably a literal dude. And one of the hints, when you're called most excellent, that's a Roman thing. Only Romans in the Bible were called most excellent. In fact, it's a title used referring to someone of honor and rank in the Roman Empire, a Roman official, for example. Paul used most excellent twice, once when he talked about Felix in Acts 23:26, and Festus. And that's Acts 26, 25. Felix and Festus were both Roman officials, and they were both called by Paul, most excellent Felix, most excellent. It gives us the idea that this Theophilus guy is maybe some kind of Roman official, minimally. Others take it even further and say maybe he was a lawyer in the Roman Empire getting ready to defend Paul with Caesar Nero. And there's a whole construct of Theophilus was the attorney that was helping Paul in Rome. But again, it's kind of more speculation, and it goes on and on. There's two Jewish high priests during the first century. There was a guy named Theophilus ben Ananus. He was the high priest in Jerusalem from AD 37 to AD 41. Maybe that's the Theophilus Luke was writing to. But we really don't know, and maybe it doesn't matter as much, but it does seem Luke is writing with an intent on being very specific and being very exact, which is kind of fun when it comes to an account of Jesus, his life, his death, his burial, his resurrection. That's the book of Luke, but the book of Acts is a very detailed, almost like court-ready document to describe what happened in the early church. That's why Acts is going to be very specific. And we're going to see what the church looked like. One of the things I'd like to remind us, you know, those of us that know we're saved by grace through faith, not of yourselves, it's a gift from God. You know, one of the things we do, oh man, I'm so glad I'm saved by grace, and we know that we're not saved by our works, and that's a good thing. But one of the things we often do is say, well, because I'm saved by grace through faith, I don't need to do good works because I'm going to go out and sin it up. Paul said, should we continue in sin and let grace abound? He says, God forbid. But there's this tendency, especially in the modern day church, to say, man, I'm saved by grace, so I can still do bad stuff and, you know, no big deal. But one of the things the book of Acts will convict us as we read

0: is the early church, yes, they were saved by grace through faith, but they also did a lot of good stuff. We're going to see the Christian church doing good things of compassion and kindness, and, you know, ordinary people doing extraordinary things, and it's going to stir our hearts. At least I hope it does. And so this book of Acts is going to remind us what happened after they were saved. After the early Christians were saved, they give us sort of the model of what Christians look like and how the Holy Spirit moves in his church. So if I put it this way, what are the four things that we'll gain by reading the book of Acts? It's probably more than this. I'm just going to give you my favorite four. And that is, we're going to see, number one, in the book of Acts, the progress of Christianity, which is a profound and amazing story. Really, if you think of the likelihood of some guy from, you know, Galilee, some carpenter son, and he's killed on a cross by the Romans in Jerusalem, what's the likelihood of that becoming the most important major religion in the world? That's very unlikely, unless he really is who he claimed to be. But the book of Acts starts with 120 people in an upper room that were believers in Jesus. That's where we start. Within 100 years, there'd be more than 2 million Christians on the earth. And you have to understand, in Bible times, there weren't that many people on the earth. Like it's amazing. There was only, you know, 100 million people lived on the earth during the time of the first century. There's 8 billion people to live now. So 2 million people in much of the known world there in the Roman Empire becoming Christians. The progress of Christianity, you might say it was like a wildfire. It spread like a wildfire, which is kind of interesting. Now, some of you might say, well, but it's easy. There was a new message. We go to tell people about Jesus, like, yeah, we know about Jesus. But back then, they could say, do you know Jesus? And like, who's Jesus? Well, let me tell you. Yeah, it was easy to be an evangelist back in the first century, you might think. But was it easy being an evangelist in the first century? If you accepted Jesus as your savior in this first century, it's going to probably cost you your life. You might be brutally tortured and killed for becoming a Christian. And yet, isn't it amazing, in the climate of total persecution, 10 Roman emperors that came and went wanting to slaughter as many Christians as they could. Nero was already dipping Christians alive in hot boiling wax and then dipping them over and over, killing them. And then he'd hang them on street lampposts and burn them like candles. And he'd ride nakedly in his chariot, shrieking with delight, saying, Christians are the light of the world. Ha ha ha. As he wrote, that's a tough day at the office right there. If you're a Christian, that's the kind of stuff if you became a Christian. And yet, even in the climate of persecution, the church flourished and the people were serious about Jesus. I wonder if one of the things, as we get closer to the end times, is if there's going to be, as more and more persecution comes, the church is going to either get more serious or they're going to bail. You ever wondered which churches are going to bail? When things get hot and troublesome, and which churches and which people are going to stay tried and true and not waver in their faith, even if it costs them. What you'll see in the book of Acts is a church that was bold in their witness, unafraid, and sticking to their belief in Christ. And because of that, Christianity spread like wildfire. Sadly, today, the church, the Christian church, is shrinking. Why is Christianity losing ground? The book of Acts is going to tell this to us. It's going to answer those questions for us. So this is why the progress of Christianity is important, because the story's not over. You and I are supposed to be the continuation of the book of Acts. I hope that the book of Acts will stir our hearts and make us realize we've got a job to do, and the book of Acts will do that for us. So the progress of Christianity. Number two, reason why the book of Acts is going to be a blessing to us is the practice of Christianity. It's going to show us, what does it look like to be a practicing Christian? Now, you can either practice good things or bad things. You can become really good at being bad, or you can become really good at being good. What are you practicing? I'm reminded of Jesus' words talking about practicing. In John 8:34, Jesus answered them, "Truly, truly, I say unto you, everyone who practices sin is a slave to sin." Boy, I hope you're not practicing sin. The Bible gives us warning scriptures like those who continually practice, the active, present, indicative. The idea is, if you're trying to be better at sinful things, and there's a list there that gives you, you know, witchcraft, anger, greed, homosexuality. Like, there's a whole list. Like, if you're into all that stuff and you're trying to get better and better at that stuff, Bible says you will not inherit the kingdom of heaven. That's pretty heavy. And that's what Jesus is saying. Those who practice sin, trying to get better at it, becomes a slave to sin. But the book of Acts is going to teach us that there was a group of people practicing Christianity, how to become better Christians. And the Bible tells us what that even looks like. Philippians talks about it this way in chapter 4, verse 9. What you have learned and received and heard and seen in me, Paul said, practice these things, and the God of peace will be with you. If you're a practicing Christian, the promise of the word is you're going to have a peace within you that's inexplicable and even supernatural.
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7: Hey, it's Logan Sekulow. Listen to this. Citigroup analysts are sounding the alarm. Silver could surge to $150 an ounce as it pushes past recent records. Meanwhile, gold is breaking through over $5,000 per ounce and holding near historic highs. 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
10: With SRN News, I'm Jason Walker. Federal prosecutors charging former Cuban President Raul Castro in the 1996 downing of civilian airplanes operating by exiles. At the same time, Castro was Cuba's defense minister. Chinese leader Xi Jinping and Russian President Vladimir Putin have hailed their strategic ties and energy trade during talks in Beijing. Both stressed the need for peace in the Middle East, although nothing was said about the war in Ukraine. NAACP calling on black athletes and alumni as well as fans to boycott the athletic programs of public universities in states that aim to redistrict longtime black lawmakers. And a House committee discussing plans concerning the future of the TSA. This is SRN News.
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0: In Paul's letter to the Romans, he wrote that Abraham was justified before God because he believed God. But James says in his letter that Abraham was justified by his works. So who's right? Welcome to Through the Bible. I'm Steve Schwetz, and our teacher, Dr. J. Vernon McGee, investigates this question in this study of Genesis 22. Before we jump into our study, though, it is letter month here at Through the Bible, so Greg and I have some letters for you, stories of how God is using his word in real lives right now.
1: And that's why we have letter month. Dr. McGee started it in May and December. It's just a time for us to say, please tell us your story. And of course, it encourages us, but it encourages everybody listening, the entire listening family.
0: Absolutely.
1: And so let's start with Mary in Buffalo, who shares this. Thank you for the Bible bus passes. Dr. McGee often talks about brilliant men. I don't think I've ever heard a more brilliant man than Dr. McGee, so full of the Spirit through his teaching and preaching. I have developed a new hunger for the Word of God. I have a new joy looking forward to Jesus in the rapture. I mean, Dr. McGee explains the rapture, the millennium, all these things that really don't get taught. I'm 63 years old, and I've never had it so clearly laid out as he does. The Holy Spirit within me rejoices when I hear Dr. McGee. Thank you so much for the vision, for continuing this ministry, and for keeping his voice on the air. I pray for those who run this ministry.
0: Well, thank you, Mary, so much for the encouragement. And next, we've got Jay, who tells us this. While I was living in my van, getting off meth, wow, this is a story.
1: Yeah.
0: I listened to you daily over and over again, washing my mind and soul from the corruption of my past. Thank you and your staff for being a part of the program. Unlike when I could only listen to Jay Vernon on the radio, the app has been a blessing to me. Thank you for your prayers.
1: I think that's what the Bible calls transformation right there. And that just shows the power of God's word, as he says, to wash his mind and soul from the corruption of the past. Wow. Thank you, Jay. And God bless you, brother, in your journey. And we're happy to be here and to just aid what God is doing in your life. Now, we have a last note from Beth, and she writes this. Hello, friends. I completed one ride through the Bible bus on ttb.org this summer, and presently completed Genesis on my second ride. You are our companions, as my husband and I live and travel on our sailboat. The more I read and study the Bible, the more exciting it gets. I love finding unexpected treasures. I love being transformed. I love growing closer to my Lord. Thank you so very much.
0: Wow. Beth, you're probably one of the few people who has ridden the 5 years on the Bible bus on a sailboat.
1: On a sailboat. I do remember years ago somebody saying they had the solar Bible bus on a sailboat. And talk about the breadth and the range of the people that God reaches through this ministry. You know, you've got Jay, who's coming off of a meth addiction. You've got Beth on a sailboat. You've got Mary, who at a season of life that you and I are in, is just exploring and getting exciting insights into God's word. I mean, this is why we're here. We want the whole word for the whole world, Steve.
0: Yeah. And we do want to remind you that this is letter month as well. And your story has value to us and will hopefully bless listeners when you write in and tell us how the Lord has used the teaching of God's word to faithfully change you and conform you into the image of Christ. So we would love to hear your testimony. You can write to us at any time. You can call 1-800-65-BIBLE and leave a letter via voicemail.
1: Yes.
0: If you're not a writer, that's the easiest way to do it.
1: That's right. And so, if you're used to doing email, just send an email to BibleBus@ttb.org.
0: Yeah. Greg, why don't you pray for us as we begin the study?
1: Father, thank you for the way your word keeps reaching deeply into the lives of listeners here in North America and around the world in a couple of hundred languages. Lord, we always stand amazed at what you have built in this humble ministry. And we just want to be faithful and humble as we give out your whole word. And we pray you'll help us do that in Jesus' name. Amen.
0: Now here's our study of Genesis 22 on Through the Bible with Dr. J. Vernon McGee.
2: Now, very candidly, I recall the first time that I saw in this chapter these great truths that depict the cross of Christ. It was breathtaking. And I'm sure that many of you have had this call to your attention, but again, not only in the birth of Isaac, but now in the sacrifice of Isaac, there is a strange similarity. The very interesting thing is that James makes a statement that I'm sure many of us think contradicts the Bible, that is the other part of the Bible, when he says in James 2:21, was not Abraham our father justified by works when he had offered Isaac his son upon the altar? And then Paul makes the statement in Romans 4, verse 1, what shall we say then that Abraham our father hath found as pertaining to the flesh? For if Abraham were justified by works, he hath whereof to glory, but not before God. For what saith the Scripture? Abraham believed God, and it is counted to him for righteousness. All right, now which is right, James or Paul? Well, my answer is both of them are right. First of all, that you need to note that both of them are talking about the same thing. James is talking about the works of faith, not the works of the law. And you find that Paul is talking about justification before God. Now, Paul quotes way back in the 15th chapter of Genesis, when Abraham was just getting underway in a walk of faith, and only God knew his heart. And God saw that he believed him. Abraham believed God, and God counted it to him for righteousness. But we saw that he failed many times, and I'm of the opinion that his neighbors might say, well, we don't see that. But the day that he took his son to be offered on the altar, even the hard-hearted Philistine had to say, well, this man has works. And so James says he was justified by works when? Well, when he offered Isaac. But the question is going to arise, did he really offer Isaac upon the altar? And the answer, of course, is he didn't, but he was willing to. And that very act of being willing to is the act that James is talking about that reveals that he had the works of faith. And James is emphasizing the works of faith, which is in the 22nd chapter of Genesis. Paul's talking about faith in his heart, which he had way back in the 15th chapter. Now let's turn to this and begin to read. And it came to pass after these things that God did tempt Abraham and said unto him, Abraham, and he said, behold, here I am. Now the word tempt is a little bit too strong here. Actually, the word means test, because James, you know, makes it very clear that God never tempts anyone with evil. God tempts folks in the sense that he tests their faith. And what he's doing here is God did test Abraham. And he's asking him now to do something very strange. Will you listen to this? And he said, take now thy son, thine only son, Isaac, whom thou lovest, and get thee into the land of Moriah, and offer him there for a burnt offering upon one of the mountains which I will tell thee of. You're going to find, by the way, that right after this chapter, that Sarah was 127 years old. Chapter 23, verse 1 says that, when she died. And we have the death of Sarah in the next chapter. The very interesting thing is that when you put that down with this chapter, you find out that this boy Isaac wasn't just a little lad. Now remember that 90 years old was the age of Sarah when he was born. 127 when she died. That means that there was 37 years elapsed here. Now you wouldn't gather that from reading this. So this boy, little lad, Isaac as he's called here, why, he actually was in his 30s, probably around 30 or 33 years of age. Now God says to him, and it reveals something of the heartstrings that it played upon Abraham and also God himself. Take now thy son. And the Lord Jesus, in the position in the Trinity, has taken the position of the Son. Thy son, thine only son. And the Lord Jesus is said to be the only begotten Son. Thine only son Isaac, whom thou lovest. And the Lord Jesus said, the Father loves me, whom thou lovest. And get thee into the land of Moriah, and offer him there for a burnt offering upon one of the mountains, which I will tell thee of. Take now your son, your only son Isaac, whom you love, and get to the land of Moriah. And it's the belief of a great many that Moriah, that is the particular part there, is the place where the temple was built, and it is the place that the Lord Jesus was sacrificed, that is, right outside the city walls. I didn't quite get oriented in Jerusalem, but I had a feeling that Golgotha and the temple area were not very far apart, and they belonged to the same ridge, by the way. There's a roadway in times past has been cut through there, and it's been breached, but it's the same ridge, and that is called Moriah. And it's the belief of many that the Lord Jesus died on the same ridge, the same mountain, that Abraham offered Isaac. Now he's to be offered for a burnt offering upon the mountains, which I'll tell thee of. Now the burnt offering is the offering up till the time of the Mosaic law, and then a sin offering and a trespass offering was given. But here the burnt offering speaks of the person of Christ and who he is. Now this is an offer of a human sacrifice, and frankly it raises this moral question: isn't this wrong? And the answer is yes, it's morally wrong. But let's look at this for just a moment. I'm of the opinion, had you met Abraham that day on the way with Isaac, you would have said to him, "Where are you going, Abraham?" He'd said to offer Isaac as a sacrifice. And you'd have said, "Well, don't you know that's wrong?" And I think he would have said, "Yes, I've been taught that it was wrong. I know the heathen nations around here, the Philistines, they offer human sacrifice. But I've been taught otherwise." "Well, why are you doing it?" "Well," he said, "all I know is God has commanded it. I don't understand it, but I've been walking with him now for 25 years. He's never failed me, nor has he asked me to do anything that didn't prove to be the best thing. And I don't understand this, but I believe that if I go all the way with it, that God will raise him from the dead, because I believe that he'll do that." Now, what we have is that Abraham, he goes out and takes this boy with him. And let me read this, because this is a tremendous picture. "And Abraham rose up early in the morning, saddled his ass, took two of his young men with him, and Isaac his son, and clave the wood for the burnt offering, and rose up and went into the place of which God had told him." Now he goes with Isaac, takes him with him, takes the wood for the burnt offering. And now let's follow this. "Then on the third day, Abraham lifted up his eyes and saw the place afar off." Now, it took him 3 days to get there. But remember, it was on the third day that Abraham received him alive back from the dead, as it were. And that's the way Abraham looked at it. He was raised up to Abraham the third day. "And Abraham said unto the young man, Abide ye here with the ass, and I and the lad will go yonder and worship and come again to you." You see, now the transaction that's going to take place is between the father and the son, between Abraham and Isaac. And actually, God shut man out at the cross and at the time of the darkness at high noon. Why, man was shut out. The night had come when no man could work. And during that last 3 hours, that cross became an altar on which the Lamb of God that taketh away the sin of the world was offered. And the transaction is between the Father and the Son on that cross. And man is outside. Man is not participating at all. Now the picture is the same here. It's Abraham and Isaac. Verse 6 I'm reading now. "Abraham took the wood of the burnt offering and laid it upon Isaac his son." Now remember, Christ carried his own cross. "And he took the fire in his hand and a knife, and they went both of them together." And the fire speaks of judgment, and the knife there, the execution of judgment, sacrifice. "And Isaac spake unto Abraham his father and said, My father, and he said, Here am I, my son. And he said, Behold the fire in the wood, but where is the lamb for a burnt offering?" A great many people say, well, shortly after this, there was a ram that was caught in the thicket. by his horns, and Abraham got him and offered it. That's right. That's exactly what happened. Let me read that. I drop down to verse 13. And Abraham lifted up his eyes and looked, and behold, behind him a ram caught in a thicket by his horns. And Abraham went and took the ram and offered him for a burnt offering in the stead of his son. Now, the thing is, Abraham said God would provide himself a lamb. But there was no lamb there. It was a ram. And there is a distinction. And the lamb was not provided until 1900 years later, when John the Baptist marked him out and identified him and said, "Behold, the Lamb of God that taketh away the sin of the world." God will provide himself a lamb for a burnt offering. That's very important to see. And it's, I think, very important for us to note that at this particular place, because Abraham is now ready to offer this boy on the altar. This man does not quite understand. And they came to the place which God had told him of, and Abraham built an altar there and laid the wood in order, and bound Isaac his son and laid him on the altar upon the wood. Now, he's not just a little boy that Abraham had to tie up. Actually, he's a grown man, and I believe that he could have overcome Abraham if it came to a physical encounter. But he's doing this in obedience. And the Lord Jesus went to the cross. "Not my will," he said, "but thine be done." And he's going to the cross to fulfill the will of God. What a picture we have here. And Abraham stretched forth his hand and took the knife to slay his son. And again, had you and I been there and said, "Abraham, are you going through with it? Looks like now God's going to permit you." And he would have said, "I sure am." "Well, don't you know it's wrong?" He said, "Yes, I've been taught that, and I don't understand it. But I've also learned to obey God." And this is a real crisis in this man's life. Actually, God had brought this man through four very definite crises, a real exercise of his soul, a real strain upon his heart. First of all, he was called to leave all of his relatives in Ur of the Chaldees, just leave the whole group. That was a real test for Abraham. He didn't do it very well at the beginning. But nevertheless, the break came finally. Then there was that test that came of this boy, Lot, his nephew. Actually, he loved Lot. He wouldn't have been carrying him around with him if he hadn't. And then the time came they had to separate, and Lot went down to Sodom. Then we found that this boy of his, the son of Hagar, Ishmael, that Abraham just cried out to God, "Oh, that Ishmael might live before you." He loved that boy. He hated to be separated from it. And now he comes to this supreme test. This is the fourth great crisis in his life. He's asked now to give up Isaac. Now, he doesn't quite understand all the details about this for the very simple reason. God has told him that it's in Isaac, your seed be called. You can depend on that. Now, he believed God would raise him from the dead. But as far as Abraham is concerned, he's willing to go through with it. Now, James can write, "Don't you see that Abraham was justified by works when he offered his son?" But wait just a minute. Did he offer his son? And Abraham stretched forth his hand, took the knife to slay his son. And he plunged the knife into his son. Is that the way your Bible reads? No, mine doesn't read that way either. And in verse 11 it says, "And the angel of the Lord called unto him out of heaven and said, Abraham, Abraham. And he said, Here am I. And he said, Lay not thine hand upon the lad, neither do thou anything unto him. For now I know that thou fearest God." Now, he knows now. How does he know? By action, by word. Before it was by faith. Now God sees your heart. He knows whether you're genuine or not. But your neighbor doesn't know. Your friends don't know. They can only know by work. And that's the reason James could say that faith without works is dead. It has to produce something. Now, God tests Abraham. Now, may I say that I believe that any person that God calls, any person God saves, any person that God uses is going to be tested. God tested Abraham. And God today tests those that are his own. He tests you and me today. And these are tests that are given to us to strengthen our faith and to establish it and make us serviceable for him. That is the important thing that we need to note here. This man, Abraham, is now given the supreme test, and God will not have to ask anything of him after this. Now, he said to Abraham, you're not to do this. And verse 13, and Abraham lifted up his eyes and looked, and behold, behind him a ram caught in a thicket by his horn. So Abraham took this ram, and he offered it for a burnt offering instead of his son. And that's been the substitution all the way from the Garden of Eden down to the cross of Christ. It was this little animal that pointed to his coming, and God would not permit human sacrifice. But when his son came into the world, his son went to the cross and died. And God spared not his own son, but he delivered him up freely for you and for me. And on that cross, it became an altar on which the Lamb of God that taketh away the sin of the world is offered. It's very important to see that, friend. Now, verse 14 says, and Abraham called the name of that place Jehovah Jireh, as it is said to this day, in the mount of the Lord it shall be seen. And so Abraham names this place. And as I said before, a great many people believe that it's where Solomon's temple was built. And Golgotha, the place of a skull, is just right there on that same ridge that the temple was on, that Abraham offered his son. And it was there that the Lord Jesus Christ was crucified. That is a glorious, wonderful thing to see here. And now Abraham calls the name of that place Jehovah Jireh. How wonderful it is. Here's where God intervened in his behalf. Now will you notice as we move along, and the angel of the Lord called unto Abraham out of heaven the second time. Now God has a message for him. And he said, by myself have I sworn, saith the Lord, for because thou hast done this thing, and hast not withheld thy son, thine only son. Now, just a minute. I have a question to ask. Did Abraham do it? No. He didn't offer his son. Well, God says to him, because you've done this thing. You see, friend, Abraham believed God, and he went far enough to let you and me know, to let God know, God already knew, but to let the created universe know that he was willing to give his son. And so God counted it to him that he had done it. You see that he's justified by faith, but he's also justified before man by his work. He demonstrated that he had that faith. Now will you notice, God says to him, because you've done this thing and hast not withheld thy son, thine only son. Notice how God plays upon that, because God gave his only son, that in blessing I will bless thee, and in multiplying I'll multiply thy seed as the stars of heaven and as the sand which is upon the seashore, and thy seed shall possess the gate of his enemies. Now notice this, and in thy seed shall all the nations of the earth be blessed. Now that is the fact that today the gospel of Christ has gone out pretty much to the world. There are many that have not heard. That's true, even in our own midst. But nevertheless, the blessing has come to all nations, and the only blessing the nations have is through Christ, because thou hast obeyed my voice. And that obedience rested upon his faith, and it always will lead to action. Faith without work is dead. So we leave off at this particular juncture today, my beloved. Pick right up there tomorrow and continue on with Abraham's story. Until then, may God richly bless you, my beloved.
0: 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Did Abraham know about the gospel? 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
7: With SRN News, I'm Jason Walker. Federal prosecutors charging former Cuban President Raul Castro in the 1996 downing of civilian airplanes operating by exiles. At the same time, Castro was Cuba's defense minister. Chinese leader Xi Jinping and Russian President Vladimir Putin have hailed their strategic ties and energy trade during talks in Beijing. Both stressed the need for peace in the Middle East, although nothing was said about the war in Ukraine. NAACP calling on black athletes and alumni, as well as fans, to boycott the athletic programs of public universities in states that aim to redistrict longtime black lawmakers. And House committee discussing plans concerning the future of the TSA. This is SRN News.
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12: There's another use of the Ten Commandments in our lives, and it's one that we started out with talking about, and that is presenting the gospel. An understanding of the Ten Commandments and a use of them properly will keep you from giving a distorted gospel picture. We need to use the law to help people define sin in their lives. They're not sinners in general. They're sinners in specifics. And this is how Jesus used it in dealing with this young, wealthy man.
13: It is not an enjoyable thing to come face to face with our sins and failures before God. Yet, before we can receive the pardon and transformation that God offers in Jesus Christ, we must first recognize our great spiritual need for His deliverance. You are listening to Verse by Verse with Steve Kreloff. Today, Pastor Steve is completing a sermon which is actually the first in a series of messages on the Ten Commandments. It is a very timely series in our day and age, one that I'm sure will challenge each of us if we listen attentively. Let's join the study now as Pastor Steve explains how Jesus fulfilled the whole law of God.
12: Let me explain to you, and let's go through this, and I would encourage you to write this down. The law, though the Bible doesn't neatly divide it like this in one verse, it has to be this way because the New Testament clarifies this. The law is broken down into three aspects. First of all, there are the ceremonial laws. Those are such laws as the sacrificial system, the whole priesthood. the Jewish feasts, all the ceremonies, dietary laws, ritual cleansings, things of that nature, temple worship, all that. Those were ceremonial laws. All of those ceremonies, watch this, were mere symbols and pictures of Christ. He's the reality. He's the substance. They were types. They were pictures. They pointed to him. We are not obligated to keep these laws. That's the message of the book of Hebrews. That whole system is placed aside because in Christ, it was done away with in the sense that he fulfilled them. He is the fulfillment. That's why if you look at Colossians chapter 2, this is important because people want to put us under the bondage of legalism. What you can do on certain days and what you can eat and what clothes you can wear. It's legalism. And Paul addressed this in many places, but I think it's very pointed in Colossians chapter 2, verse 16. Therefore, no one is to act as your judge in regard to food or drink or in respect to a festival or a new moon or a Sabbath day. You see, those are the ceremonial laws. Notice what he said, things which are a mere shadow of what is to come, but the substance belongs to Christ. They're only shadows. They're only pictures. They were fulfilled in Jesus Christ. He indeed is, for example, our Passover. He is our cleansing. He is our Sabbath rest. He is our ultimate sacrifice. He fulfilled that. You aren't under any law to obey certain foods. Now, you can choose whatever you want to eat, but those things are for nutritional purposes, not religious purposes. You can eat whatever you want. It may not all be good for you, but you are not under any Old Testament rule of life as to what you can eat and what you can't eat, or our Jewish holidays and feasts and things like that. Remember, God told Peter in Acts chapter 10, he gave him a vision with animals all on this white sheet that came down from heaven. He said, eat whatever you want, Peter. Eat whatever you want. This is to an Orthodox Jewish man who had never eaten anything unclean. And the Lord said, Peter, arise and eat. And he was simply saying that aspect of the ceremonial laws are done away with in the sense that they're fulfilled in Christ. Jesus didn't destroy them. He simply fulfilled them. Secondly, Jesus also fulfilled all of, and this is another aspect of the law, the judicial laws or the civil codes that governed Israel. These were laws about justice, and we could say in one sense, Christ fulfilled them because he is the epitome of justice. He is just. He is perfectly righteous. But there's also a sense in which he fulfilled them in that the cross marked Israel's rejection of the Messiah. See, these civil codes were for Israel, specifically to how to govern Israel. And the cross marked Israel's rejection of the Messiah. By virtue of that rejection, God has, and note this, temporarily, not permanently, temporarily set Israel aside as he builds his church today made up of Jew and Gentile. And the New Testament comes along and makes it clear that the church is not, I repeat, is not mandated to follow these civil laws, these legal codes. You say, well, how do you know that? Because if we were, then we are to take stubborn children out and stone them to death. That's what the legal code said. Anyone here who's ever been involved in adultery is to be taken out and killed. That's the legal code of the Old Testament. Instead, what the New Testament teaches is that we are to abide by the judicial code set down by the governments that we live under, Romans chapter 13. Now, if you happen to live under a government that says those involved in adultery are to be killed, then that's what happens in that land. But we're not in that land. And the point is that we don't live by those civil laws. We are not Israel. That's uniquely for Israel. But so judicial laws, ceremonial laws, all fulfilled in Christ in the sense that in his death, are done away with for us. But the really important question for us is this. What about the moral laws, which are presented in outline form in the Ten Commandments? Are we still obligated to obey them? And the answer emphatically, dogmatically, is yes. Why? Because the moral laws, watch this, are an expression of God's unchanging holiness. And the way Jesus continues to fulfill those moral laws today is by writing them in the hearts of his people through the ministry of the Holy Spirit. He is still fulfilling them through us. And I want you to see this, Romans chapter 8. Now, you know, in Romans chapter 7, the Apostle Paul speaks about his own struggle with the law, and he tells us that he is a sinner, and I am convinced Paul wrote this as a believer. He desires to obey God, he says, in his inward man, but he struggles with it. The things he doesn't want to do, he does. The things that he shouldn't do, he knows he does. The things that he wants to do, he doesn't know he's doing, and it's a struggle. He comes out of Romans chapter 7 into Romans chapter 8, and look what he says about the law in verse 3 of Romans chapter 8. He said, for what the law could not do, weak as it was through the flesh. There's nothing wrong with the law. The problem was our flesh, our sin. God did, sending his own son in the likeness of sinful flesh. Now, he was not sinful flesh, but in the likeness of it. As an offering for sin, he condemned sin in the flesh so that the requirement of the law might be fulfilled in us who do not walk according to the flesh, but according to the Spirit. And realize what Paul is saying. Because of our sinful natures, the law was powerless to either save us or produce any righteousness in us. The law doesn't have that ability. It's not the purpose of the law. But through the death of Christ, God's condemnation against sin was poured out on his own son. And now something wonderful has happened to us. Something great. The very moral laws of God that we once were unable to obey. We once hated these laws. We couldn't stand them. Now we are able to obey them because the Holy Spirit has changed our hearts. And not only do we have the power to obey them now, even though we still struggle with sin, you have the power to obey them, and the desire is there to obey them as well. See, what Paul's referring to here by implication is a promise given long ago to Israel and applied to us in Jeremiah 31. Let me read it to you. If you can find it quickly, that's fine. But Jeremiah 31, it's called the New Covenant. We entered into the aspect of the New Covenant when we came to faith in Christ. Jesus established at least an aspect of the New Covenant, the spiritual aspect of it, when he established the Lord's Supper and spoke about that. It is the New Covenant in his blood. Now, it does await future full fulfillment to Israel, but listen to this. Jeremiah 31, verse 33 says this, but this is the covenant which I will make with the house of Israel after those days, declares the Lord. I will put my law within them and on their heart. I will write it and I will be their God and they shall be my people. God has placed his law in our hearts. The morality always continues of the law. Sinclair Ferguson wrote this. He explained this whole concept when he wrote, God's law is no longer an external rule that we find burdensome because God has given us a new heart committed to him and his ways. We want to obey him. That's often one of the first discoveries a new Christian makes, whereas before he struggled against God's law, now he finds that he has a heart to obey it. What he's saying is that's the evidence of the new birth. The new birth is regeneration. The new birth is God's nature in you. You've been given a divine nature, and that's why we say if someone claims to know Christ and has no desire to obey him, he doesn't know Christ. The evidence of being a believer is not that you perfectly obey, but that you have a desire to obey, that your life is characterized by obedience. That's the message of 1 John. In fact, that's the message throughout the Bible. Now, folks, the point of all of this is to say that the Ten Commandments are the eternal expression of God's will for believers in every age. They were not introduced to mankind at Mount Sinai when God gave them to Israel. Most people don't realize that. Long before God ever revealed the Ten Commandments to Israel in written form, they were written in the hearts and in the consciences of everybody. That's what Romans chapter 2 teaches. Now, Romans chapter 2 is important for you to see this. Romans chapter 2 is in a passage of Scripture in which Paul is proving that everyone on the planet has suppressed the truth of God. Everyone. They may not have all of the Bible in written form, but whatever they know about God, they suppressed it. They said, we don't want it. We're not going to obey it. We're not interested. And he puts the Jew on trial, and he said, you have the law, but you haven't obeyed it. He puts the Gentiles on trial, and he said, you have the truth about God, but you haven't obeyed it. Now, where do the Gentiles have the truth? You're talking about pagans. Romans chapter 2, verse 12. For all who have sinned without the law will also perish without the law, and all who have sinned under the law will be judged by the law. Meaning, even if you don't have the law in written form, you're going to perish if you don't obey the truth. Well, how would they know the truth? For it is not the hearers of the law who are just before God, but the doers of the law will be justified. And that's true. If someone could keep all the law, they would be justified. But there's only one who's done that, and that's Jesus. For when Gentiles who do not have, verse 14, do not have the law, meaning they don't have the written law, do instinctively, he's talking about the Ten Commandments now, the moral aspect of the law. When they do instinctively the things of the law, these, not having the law, are a law to themselves, in that they show the work of the law written in their hearts, their conscience bearing witness, and their thoughts alternately accusing or else defending them. What he's saying is, though not everyone knows the Ten Commandments by name, everyone knows intuitively in his own heart and conscience what's right and what's wrong. There's a moral code written in our hearts. There's an innate awareness of what's right and wrong. And when unbelieving pagans who have never read the Bible, have never seen anything of the Ten Commandments, when they violate these moral laws, they do experience the weight of a guilty conscience. Now, you can get callous to that, but they know what guilt is. Why? Why? Well, they don't have the law, but they do have the law in their hearts. That's always been the way it is. That's why the Bible, even before the giving of the law, presents Bible characters as having a knowledge of sinning against God. Remember,

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3: Commandment says, honor your mother and father. Paul speaks as if the commandments are in operation today, because they are. They were always intended by God to be of a permanent and lasting nature. So the question you might have, well, wait a minute, doesn't Paul say, though, that we're not under law, but under grace? Yes, he said that, but what did he mean by that? He meant by that you're no longer under any moral obligation to keep all the ceremonial and civil laws. You're no longer under that type of a system. You have been set free to live under the system of grace. But grace doesn't keep you and free you, I should say, from keeping God's moral laws. So the first vital truth that keeps us on track and away from error is this, that the law is permanent in nature. Now there's a second truth I want to cover very quickly. The second truth that keeps us from error, and it's this. The law, specifically the Ten Commandments, has an ongoing purpose in the life of a believer. We understand from the New Testament no one can ever be saved by the keeping of the law. Romans 3 speaks of that. Romans 10, Galatians 3, very, very, very clear. To say anything else is heresy. You cannot be good enough keeping the commandments to try to get to heaven. No one keeps them in the true intent. But once we turn away from the law as a means of salvation and we place our faith in Christ, you know what happens? We turn from the law, we come to Christ for salvation, we trust Christ, Jesus sends us back to the moral laws and says, obey them now out of love. Obey them out of love, not trying to merit heaven, but because you love me. That's why when a man came to Jesus one day and he said, what's the greatest commandment? What did Christ say? To love God with all of your heart, with all of your soul, with all of your mind. And then he added the second is love your neighbor as yourself. And Jesus said, on these two commandments hang all the law and the prophets. That's what it's all about. Love God and obey him. That's what it, listen, love and law go together. Same thing of saying grace and law work together. In other words, we keep his commandments because we love him and we love others. If you love him, you'll have no other idols in your life. If you love your neighbor, you won't covet his wife. I mean, that's what the commandments are about. They're about love. So obedience to God's moral laws reveal our love for him and our love for people. But there is another use of the Ten Commandments in our lives, and it's one that we started out with talking about, and that is presenting the gospel. An understanding of the Ten Commandments and a use of them properly will keep you from giving a distorted gospel picture. We need to use the law to help people define sin in their lives. They're not sinners in general. They're sinners in specifics. And this is how Jesus used it in dealing with this young, wealthy man. And I want you to turn to Mark chapter 10. Mark chapter 10. This is very important, and you'll see. I mentioned it before, but I want you to see it for yourself. Mark chapter 10. We're told about a rich young ruler. This is a young, wealthy man who had some authority. Verse 17, as he was setting out on a journey, a man ran up to him and knelt before him and asked him, good teacher, what shall I do to inherit eternal life? Do you realize what an incredible question that is? That's like you're sitting on an airplane and the person next to you says, do you know how I can be saved? And he doesn't mean because the plane is dropping. I mean, how can I have forgiveness of sins? That's incredible. But notice what Jesus said. Verse 19, let's jump down there. He said, you know the commandments. The commandments. Do not murder. Do not commit adultery. Do not steal. Do not bear false witness. Do not defraud. Honor your father and mother. What's he doing telling him about the commandments? I thought salvation is by grace. Why the commandments? Jesus certainly knew you couldn't get to heaven by keeping the commandments. That screams in the face of everything that the Bible teaches. Well, there's a reason why he said this. Verse 20, he said to him, teacher, I have kept all these things from my youth up. Now, why did Jesus bring up the Ten Commandments? Jesus knew that you couldn't get to heaven by keeping them, but you know what? This man didn't know that. And Jesus knew that this man had not

0: kept the Ten Commandments. But this man didn't know that. He was self-righteous. Listen to how he answered. Verse 20, teacher, I have kept all of these things from my youth up. You've never had a lustful, more than a thought. Never had a lustful fantasy in your mind. You've never hated somebody enough to murder them. You've never stolen anything. Anything. I mean, on and on. This man was self-righteous. And so what did Jesus say? He put his finger on his sin. And verse 21 says, looking at him, Jesus felt a love for him, which, by the way, indicates that Christ loves even the non-Christian. Felt a love for him, and he said to him, one thing you lack, go and sell all you possess and give it to the poor, and you'll have treasures in heaven, and come, follow me. Our Lord was saying, sell all your possessions, give to the poor. And what he was doing, he was putting his finger on the 10th commandment and saying, young man, thou shalt not covet. And you are covetous. You are a greedy, rich boy. You are guilty of a covetous, greedy heart. And you need to see yourself as a lost sinner in need of salvation. When you do that, you turn away from the love of riches, that idol you've created in your life called money and things. And then come. Follow me as your Savior and Lord. That's how you receive eternal life. Folks, it's the same thing we ought to be telling people. We ought to be telling them about their sin specifically, and you hold the law up and then tell them to turn from their sin. That's repentance. First conviction, then repentance from sin, and then tell them about the cross, and that's faith in Christ and commitment to Him as Lord and Savior. That's the gospel message in a nutshell. For the first time, this self-righteous man had his sin exposed. And it seems to me he saw his attitude towards money for what it really was, an idol. The law and the lawgiver had enlightened him as to his sinful condition. Why do I say that? Because the Bible says this, verse 22, but at these words he was saddened. Saddened because he knew the truth now. And he went away grieving, for he was one who owned much property. He was a sad man because now he knew the truth that he was covetous, but he was not willing to turn from his sin. What about you? As we begin this series on the Ten Commandments, do you know that you're a sinner? Not just generally out there that, yeah, I have some faults. Do you know that you've broken every one of the Ten Commandments? If not outwardly, you've broken all of them inwardly, and probably a lot of them outwardly. You've broken them as well as I have in thought, in attitude, in action. You have idols in your life that need to be repented of. You need to do that. The law is the axe that's chopped at our lives and drives us to Christ. Let Christ save you today. If you've never come to Him, come to Him today. He died in the place of sinners, taking the penalty of the law, and He will give you His righteousness. Now, you think I'm finishing up, don't you? You're right. Let's bow for prayer. Father, we thank You for Your word. Lord, we delight in Your word as believers. We would never teach that the moral code is over. God forbid we should teach that, Lord, because that would be saying that You've changed. So, Father, as we embark upon this wonderful journey of getting into each of the Ten Commandments, we pray that You will help us, first of all, understand that they are not irrelevant for us. They are not for some prior dispensation or some future dispensation. They're for us. They've always been for Your people. They've always expressed Your holy standards. And I pray, Lord, as You shine the light on our sin, I pray that You will help us, Lord, not to make excuses, not to justify our sins, but to repent of them, to be honest before You, to confess our own sin, and Lord, to be in awe of Your holy standards. And I pray that we will be those who proclaim the gospel, Lord, by preaching the law, showing people that they are sinners. So many times, Lord, we speak to those who are self-righteous. They think they're good. They can't even name the Ten Commandments, but they think they've obeyed them, and they haven't. And I pray that You'll help us, Lord, to be changed in our own lives and in our gospel witnessing as a result of the series. If some are here, Lord, today without Christ, I pray that You will shine the light of Your morality upon them, that they might see their darkened conscience, their darkened sinful natures, and that they might come running to Christ as the precious One who died for sinners. And we pray this in His precious name. Amen.
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16: With SRN News, I'm Rich Thomason in Washington. Saying we have Cuba on our mind, President Trump calls the indictment of former Cuban President Raul Castro a very big moment for Cuban Americans, but asked whether there would be escalation with Cuba, the president said no. He said it's not necessary. Quoting Mr. Trump, the place is falling apart, it's a mess, and they sort of lost control. Senate Republicans are considering dropping a proposal for $1 billion in security funding and relates to President Trump's ballroom project at the White House. Three people dead, more than a dozen first responders had to be quarantined and assessed for possible exposure to some sort of substance. This after being called to a suspected drug overdose at a rural New Mexico home. Watching Wall Street this morning, the Dow futures 176 points higher, NASDAQ futures down 11 points. More details, srnnews.com.
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20: God works out what God plans. Nothing can change it. If God says, I determined to set my love upon you, Paul says, who shall separate us from that love? If God says, I don't condemn you, Paul says, who is he that condemns? Who shall lay any charge to God's elect? Nobody.
21: 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And now with the lesson, here's John.
20: There are some fantastic things that God has planned for those that are in Christ. Some promises that God will keep. Now, when you use the word promise, you know, maybe some people would be cynical about it because, let's face it, we've all known people who made promises and didn't keep them. And frankly, we've all made promises ourselves and didn't keep them, right? There is somebody who keeps his promises. That's God. God who cannot lie keeps his promises. Now, listen. Paul is telling us in Ephesians 1, verses 3 to 14, this whole passage is one sentence, the longest sentence in the Bible. He's just pouring out praise, and what he is praising God for is this wonderful promise that God has made in Jesus Christ. Now, basically, verses 3 to 14, from a technical viewpoint, are divided into three parts. And three key words separate the three parts to this passage. First, the pattern that he used or the plan that he used was based on election. And the second word that he uses is redemption. First, that it's election. That's the past part of it, God choosing. Then redemption. In verse 7, we've been redeemed. The third word is inheritance. Let's look at verse 11. in whom, now watch this, in whom also we have obtained an inheritance. Now stop right there. Now let me talk about this phrase for just a second, verse 11. There are three things that I want you to see. Three things. The ground of our inheritance, the guarantee of our inheritance, and the goal of our inheritance. First of all, what is the ground of our inheritance? What is the basis for this? Why does God do this? And how? And what is it that makes it real? Verse 11, let's look. First two words, in whom? Now, this modifies Christ in verse 10. Christ in whom we have obtained an inheritance. Now you say, but how did this happen? How? Okay, look back with me. Ephesians chapter 1, let's see how. Let's look at God's side for a minute. How did it happen? Verse 11, it happened from God's side because we were predestinated according to the purpose of him who works all things after the counsel of his own will. In fact, the word predestinated is proorizo in the Greek. It means to mark out the boundaries. God planned it out. He marked out the limitations. But I want you to notice the second phrase in verse 11. It says, who worketh all things after the counsel of his own will. This is a fabulous statement. The word worketh in the Greek is energeo, from which we get energetic, or energize, or energy. Listen to this now. Whatever God plans, God energizes. You got that? God doesn't come out on the edge of whatever one day and say, I think I'll create me a world. Now, let me see. How do you do that? Got to figure that out. I got a great plan here. Just got to figure out how to make it work. No, all God had to do was say, I want to create a world and zap. Because God's plan is loaded with energy to accomplish it. It's intrinsic to it. God doesn't plan something, then figure out how to make it happen. God always energizes whatever he thinks. Listen, a thought on God's mind is energized into reality. That's because he's all powerful. So, he not only predestinated us, but he is energizing the accomplishment of that. Listen to me, beloved. If God in his wondrous grace chose us to be a part of his plan for eternity, then believe me, he will bring it to pass. Do you believe that? I am confident of this one thing, Paul says. If I don't know anything else, I know this, that he which hath begun a good work in you will perform it until the day of Jesus Christ. That I know. What God starts, God finishes. And you'll notice over in verse 19, the same word, energeo, is used again. In verse 19, it talks about at the end of the verse, the working of his mighty power, the energizing of his mighty power, which he energized, it's there again in verse 20, in Christ when he raised him from the dead. If you want an illustration of how powerful he is, that's the one. He raised Christ from the dead. That's the kind of energy that's working out his plan. God works out what God plans. Nothing can change it. If God makes a plan, he'll energize it. In other words, when God decides something in the plan, he energizes its accomplishment, it's irrevocable. What a secure hope. Well, from God's side, you see, the ground of our inheritance is being in Christ. From God's side is predestination. You say, what about our side? What about our side? Well, verse 12, it says, the reason God does it from his side is that we should be to the praise of what? His glory. You see, salvation is always presented from God's side so that God gets the credit, you see? People say, well, God is, I mean, does God just want a lot of credit? Yeah. Yeah, God wants all the glory. I mean, let's face it, who's the competition, right? I mean, he's worthy. You see, the reason why does God want all this glory and praise for himself? The reason we have trouble with that is because we can't understand the pure and holy right to glory because we're sinful and we seek it for the wrong reasons. So we know that when others seek it, they also seek it for the wrong reasons, but don't project that on God. God seeks it for the right reason. He deserves it. And God wants to be praised and glorified. And the way that he can be glorified and praised in salvation is to say, it's all of me and none of thee. I did it. And that gives him the glory. You say, well, what do we do? Just sit around and say, oh, boy, I hope I'm predestinated. You know, I'm waiting for some zap. I hope it happens to me. Like Spurgeon said, run around and pull up people's shirt tails, see if they have elect stamped on their back. No, You see, because you see, you're looking at one side of it. God's side is predestination. But what about the human side? Look at verse 12. I love this. That we should be to the praise of his glory, who first, and the Greek word is hoped in the Christ. You see, the human part of it is that we had to place our hope in Jesus Christ. You see? That's the balance. That's the tension. It's of God, and yet we're a part of it too. In fact, verse 13 says, in whom you also trusted after you heard the word of truth, the gospel of your salvation, in whom also afterward ye what? Believed. You see, there's the human part. You believed. Sure. From God's side, it's predestination. From our side, it's faith. You say, but how could God choose and we believe and they both exist at the same time? I don't know. Don't worry about how you resolve it. Just know this. God gets all the credit, but you must respond in faith. Let God harmonize it. It's too big a problem for me. As I told you before, you try to figure it out, you'll be under the bed saying the Greek alphabet. But I just know this. He says, you hoped, verse 12, he says, you hoped in the Christ. There's a definite article, the Christ. You put your hope in the Messiah, the Christ, the Savior. And you believed and you trusted when you heard the word and you heard the gospel. You see, it isn't just predestination. There must be the preaching of the gospel. There must be the hearing of the gospel. There must be the believing of the gospel. There must be the hoping in the Christ of the gospel. Gospel means good news. And Romans says, faith comes, and the Greek says, faith comes by hearing a message about Jesus Christ. Faith comes by hearing a message about Jesus Christ. You see, and faith is our response to God's elective purpose. The ground of your inheritance, let me tell you this, my friend. God has so many wonderful things for you. And from God's part, he's done his part. He's chosen you before the foundation of the world, master planned this inheritance. All he says to you is, will you believe? Will you open up the pages of this precious book and will you read about the Jesus Christ, God in human flesh, who died for you and rose again, the Jesus Christ who paid the penalty for your sin? And if you'll simply believe, you will confirm God's elective purpose and enter instantly into the promise that he's given. And God always keeps his promises. You see, believing is our part. It's a simple thing. You don't have to do spiritual gymnastics. You don't have to go through rituals. You just believe. For with the heart, man believeth unto salvation, righteousness, Paul said. As many as received him, to them gave he the right to be the sons of God, even to them that what? Believe on his name. Isn't it great? You see, that's why God hates, more than anything else, God hates a system of religion that says you can earn your way to heaven. Because that isn't true. It isn't true. I think there are many people who claim the moniker born again, who claim to be Christians, who are not Christians by biblical definition. And consequently, while they're calling themselves Christians, they manifest characteristics that are not Christian, and they confuse the issue. True Christian is one simply who isn't trying to earn his way to heaven, because he can't. By the deeds of the flesh shall nobody ever be justified, Paul said. There is only one way, and that's through faith in Christ. The true Christian simply believes. You say, well, doesn't he do good works? Yes. They are the response to his faith, not the effort of his human merit. Big difference. So, it has two elements, this ground of our inheritance. It means being in Christ from God's standpoint, predestination from ours, personal faith. Let me go a step further. Leaving the thought of the ground of our inheritance, let's go on to the guarantee of our inheritance. The guarantee. See, this sounds so good, John. How do we know it's true? How do we really know that this is ours? How do we know that we can, you know, I'm gonna say, well, maybe I'll be a Christian. Maybe I'll believe. I'm going to jump in with both feet. What's the guarantee that this thing is going to work? How do I know that I'm going to jump into this thing, reorient my life, start living in this kind of a way, in love with Jesus Christ and serving God, and I'm going to wake up someday and it's all going to be empty, and or else I'm going to die and I'm going to hit the wall on this deal? How do I know? Well, God knows that you want to know. We're really guarantee-oriented. You know, you buy a car, you buy an appliance or something, you want that guarantee, a little bit of security. Well, God has a guarantee for you because he knows that you need to have that confidence. So look at the end of verse 13. Just wonderful. It says this. You were sealed with the Holy Spirit of promise, who is the earnest of our inheritance until the redemption of the purchased possession. Stop right there. Now look, we have not yet totally been redeemed. We've been redeemed spiritually, but we haven't had our physical body redeemed, a la Romans 8, you know, the redemption of the body. We haven't yet gone to heaven, is what he's saying. We haven't had the full possession of all of our inheritance. We haven't got the full schmear yet. You know, we're not in the Father's house in heaven having received everything. That hasn't happened yet. You say, then how do I know it's going to happen? What's the guarantee? And he says, you were sealed with the Holy Spirit of promise. He's called the Spirit of promise because it is this promise that he is there to seal. You see? And he is the earnest of the inheritance. He is the guarantor that the redemption of the full purchased possession will happen. In other words, when you became a Christian, God did a wonderful thing. And me and everybody. He gave you the Holy Spirit. If any man have not the Spirit of Christ, Romans 8, 9 says he's not a Christian. So if you are a Christian, you possess the Holy Spirit. Paul says your body is the temple of the Spirit of God. When you became a Christian, God took up residence in your life. That's why the change has taken place. That's why there is something new in your life. The Spirit of God is there. And he is there not only to empower you, not only to fill you for service, not only to equip you for ministry, not only to function through the gifts that God has given you, but he is there to guarantee your inheritance. He's there to give you confidence. Like Romans 8 says, as we have the possession of the Holy Spirit and are led by the Spirit, we know we are the sons of God. You see, he has a confirming work. The Spirit witnesses with our spirit that we're the children of God. He is a securing force. He is a guarantee. Let me show you what I mean by that. Now look at the word seal. You were sealed with the Holy Spirit of promise. Now what does it mean to be sealed? Well, that's very interesting. It doesn't mean like the good housekeeping seal. It doesn't mean like a big, long piece of wet tape that you stick on it to seal it. That isn't the idea. It is the seal of authority, and we'll talk about that in a minute. In those days, any official document, you'd pour the wax on that thing, and the king or whoever would stick his ring in that, and it would seal it to be unbroken. Now, the Spirit of God is the seal. Now, what does that mean? Let me show you four things that the seal of the Spirit signifies. Number one, the seal used by princes and kings and nobles in the time of the Bible was a sign of security. All right? It was a sign of security. Let me show you an illustration of that very quickly. When they buried Jesus Christ in the tomb, they rolled the stone across, and what did they do? They sealed it with the seal of Rome, which was to say, no power can dare to open the seal unless it is a power greater than Rome. You know what happened? A power greater than Rome broke the seal. But it was the sign of security. Listen, when you became a Christian, God put his Holy Spirit in you, stamped his signet, which is the Holy Spirit, and said, this is secure. And no one can ever touch this life unless he be a higher authority than Almighty God. And there isn't it. The seal is the sign of security. People say, do you believe that we're secure in Christ? Yes, that's what it's saying. The Spirit is that seal. Second, the second use of the word seal is as a sign of authenticity. Authenticity. Now, you know something beautiful about that? When God gives us his Holy Spirit, it's as if he says this: don't mess with this person. This is an authentic child of the King. Isn't that great? The only authentic Christian is the one who possesses the Holy Spirit, who's sealed with a mark of authenticity. So, the seal speaks of security, never be broken. Authenticity, genuine child of God. Thirdly, it's also used in the Bible as a sign of a completed transaction. Beloved, we are not in the process of getting saved. See, when you put your faith in Jesus Christ, God gave you the Holy Spirit and said, that is a finished transaction. Lastly, it's a mark of authority. It's a sign of authority. And there's a sense in which, listen, when God gave you the Holy Spirit, he said, look, world, see this guy? See this lady? They speak with my authority. Isn't that great? So the gift of the Holy Spirit, the Spirit of promise, guarantees the inheritance. It secures us. It authenticates us as genuine. It delegates to us divine authority. And it symbolizes a finished transaction. Beloved, when God gave you the Holy Spirit, He gave you the guarantee and all the guarantee you'll ever need that every promise in Him is yes. Amen. And lastly, we've seen the ground of inheritance in Him. We've seen the guarantee of inheritance, the Spirit of promise. Now the goal of inheritance, why does He do it? Why does God do this? The end of verse 14. Unto the praise of what? His glory. God wants to be glorified through you. Hey, we're not Christians for our own glory. Listen, the day you start to seek to be somebody, the day you start to push yourself up, the day you start to set yourself up as some authority or to make somebody famous out of yourself or to be some kind of a hot dog is the day you enter competition with the eternal God. And you know what? You lose. That's right. Yeah, we're servants. We're servants. I don't know about you, but I'm humbled by God's grace, aren't you? What He has done for us to the praise of His glory. All I want to do in this world is lift up Jesus Christ. Just lift up Jesus Christ. Just lift Him up. And so God has done these things for us. Let me just add one closing thought. Look at verse 14, the beginning of the verse. It says, the Spirit is the earnest of our inheritance until the time of the purchased possession being redeemed. What is the earnest? This is beautiful. The Greek word is arabon. Arabon. It means two things. One, it means down payment. Okay? Down payment. Now listen to this. God says, MacArthur, I'm going to give you all my promises. And just so you'll know, I'm not woofing you. Here's the down payment. The Holy Spirit. Isn't that great? He gave me the down payment already. He's in too deep now to renege on the rest. The big down payment. And you know the second thing the word arabon means? It means, in the Greek, engagement ring. Isn't that great? People say, well, these Christians are always talking about pie in the sky and going to heaven and meeting with Jesus. You know, the Bible does talk about that. And it says there's going to be a marriage supper. Christ is the bridegroom. The church is the bride. And you say, well, how do you know that wedding is going to come off? And I always say, because He gave me an engagement ring. Listen, girls, when a guy comes up to you and he says, boy, I really like you a lot, honey. I really love you. I'd like to marry you. Take it with a grain of salt. If he comes up to you and says, I'd like to marry you and hands you a $600 diamond, you can believe it. Take it to a jeweler and make sure it's a diamond, and then you can believe it. I mean, you see, there's a commitment there. See, there's an investment, and that's exactly what God is saying. Hey, I've got a promise for you. I've got an inheritance for you. I've got something laid up for you that's so incredible, and just so you'll know, I'm not kidding. Here's my down payment. Here's my engagement ring. Here's my Spirit of promise. And beloved, the Spirit lives within us to constantly confirm to us that we're the sons of God who are in the process of seeing the fulfillment of all the promises of God. Well, my heart is filled with praise for one who would be so gracious to such a sinner. And it all comes to the praise of His glory.
0: You're listening to Grace to You, the Bible teaching ministry of John MacArthur. The title of John's current study, Richer Than You Think. Now, today John gave compelling reasons that Christians can be sure that they are saved. Still, there can be moments when a believer might question his salvation. And those moments are pretty normal. The question is, how do you know when doubt is the normal, fleeting type, or perhaps an indicator of a serious problem? That maybe you're not really saved. Here's how John answered that important question.
1: Well, I suppose, simply answering the question, you would know that doubt is kind of normal fleeting if it flees away, if it kind of comes and goes, particularly if it is related to times of sin and disobedience. Because if you as a believer are in a pattern of sin and disobedience to the Lord, you'll forfeit your assurance. Because assurance is a gift of the Holy Spirit to the obedient believer. So you're going to know that this is a fleeting kind of thing. You're going to know that in some cases it's a temptation because it goes away when you step into a pattern of confession and repentance and obedience to the Lord. If it is a constant nagging, gnawing discontent that produces anxiety, produces fear, produces a doubt from which you really can't escape, you may not be a Christian, and you need to know the difference. I've written a book called Saved Without a Doubt. 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
8: With SRN News, I'm Rich Thomason in Washington. Saying we have Cuba on our mind, President Trump calls the indictment of former Cuban President Raul Castro a very big moment for Cuban Americans, but asked whether there would be escalation with Cuba. The president said no. He said it's not necessary. Quoting Mr. Trump, the place is falling apart. It's a mess. They sort of lost control. Senate Republicans are considering dropping a proposal for $1 billion in security funding that relates to President Trump's ballroom project at the White House. Three people dead, more than a dozen first responders had to be quarantined and assessed for possible exposure to some sort of substance. This after being called to a suspected drug overdose at a rural New Mexico home. Watching Wall Street this morning, the Dow futures 176 points higher, NASDAQ futures down 11 points. More details, srnnews.com.
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26: I think it's important for people to realize that our freedom is not free. There are sacrifices made by their families. So I really want to speak to that spouse that is left at home, either man or woman. I think they often feel unseen and unrecognized. They're desperate for adult conversation and just someone to know that they care.
27: Beth Runkle is our guest today on Focus on the Family with Jim Daly. Thanks for joining us. I'm John Fuller.
25: John, military life can be incredibly challenging for families. We've had a number of guests on from time to time, and they've talked about that, and they've written some great resources. We want to touch this again today. I mean, when we get to deployments, I was not in the military. My brother Mike was in the Navy and did that four-year stint, and, you know, he'd be out at sea for 6 months. We'd say goodbye in Long Beach, and then he'd be out in the Pacific for 6 months, and come home and we'd all go down to the pier to greet him. He wasn't married at the time, and I think that served him well. But there are many, many married people in the military, and we want to honor you by talking about how to overcome some of these challenges so that you can do it in a God-honoring way, serve the country, which is amazing, and we thank you for that service, and then to keep your family together as you do it.
27: Mm-hmm. And Beth Runkle is a military spouse. Her husband served in the Air Force for 25 years. Beth has experienced all the realities you were just touching on, Jim, the deployments, the moves, and seasons of being a solo parent. And she's captured her insights and experiences in a great little book called Another Move, God, 30 Encouragements to Embrace Your Life as a Military Wife.
25: Beth, welcome to Focus on the Family. It's good to have you.
26: Thanks. It's an honor to be on here, and especially to speak encouragement to our military families who we know go through a lot of challenges.
25: Oh, they do. You think of the past 20 years. I mean, there's been a lot of stress on military families, and that's why we want to talk about it today. So first of all, thank you and your husband for that service. He was a pilot, correct?
26: Correct.
25: In the Air Force?
26: Yes.
25: Okay, good. And he's out now. You did 25 years. And how are you guys right now? You made it.
26: Well, it's been quite a journey. I didn't really like the military in the beginning.
25: Yeah.
26: I was not a fan. We moved three times our first year of marriage, and then we showed up to my husband's operational base, and he deployed.
25: So you were overcoming things pretty early. I mean, it wasn't like you had a honeymoon, a military honeymoon.
26: No. And honestly, I thank God for his sovereignty in not allowing me to know what I was signing up for.
25: Yeah.
26: My husband really hadn't told me much what to expect. He had changed careers and become a pilot while we were engaged. So life really changed. He wasn't being deceitful on purpose. But
25: yeah, it just changed.
26: Yeah, things changed and he didn't really know what to expect either. But I believe I wouldn't want to have married him if I would have known what kind of control I would be giving up over my life. And my husband's a great man. I'm super happily married. But God knew that I couldn't know what I was getting into.
2: You would have said no.
26: I think so.
2: That's what I'm hearing you say. Mm-hmm. I mean, some people are going, wow, that's refreshingly honest. But that it is quite amazing. And so those early years, painting that picture, you know, you talked about the first year of all that movement, plus this, if I could say it this way, correct me if I'm wrong, but this underlying resentment
26: for sure,
2: that
26: absolutely.
2: You're feeling, mm-hmm. how did that not trickle into your relationship?
26: Well, absolutely, it did trickle into our relationship.
2: What did that look like? Like just bitterness? Like, oh, you're gone again? Okay, bye.
26: Yeah. It was bitterness mainly towards the military, just all the inconveniences they were causing in our life. You know, vacations canceled, trips canceled. We don't live near family. We keep moving. I had been very career oriented. And this was obviously hard to, you know, stay in a career moving three times. Anytime there was a hurricane, he would bravely fly away in the fighter jet and leave me to deal with no electricity and flooding.
2: Wow. That's interesting. That's not typically what the man of the house does. But
26: they have to protect the million-dollar aircraft.
2: Yeah, I get it. Yeah.
26: Yeah, so they have to get them out of there.
2: My Toyota isn't quite worth that, but, you know.
26: Yeah, but I also wasn't a believer. So I had a very worldly perspective. And what about me? What about what I want to do? What about my goals?
2: Well, that's important to know. Thank you. Because I was thinking somebody's got to be pushing me to ask the question, well, you guys signed up for this. Like, why didn't you know this would be what you lived with?
26: Well, I don't know that a military spouse ever really knows what they signed up for, to be honest. The military member did. And part of what caused my trajectory on this to change was that initially I thought it's just your job and my job. And why do I have to live in your shadow? And why does it all have to be what the military says?
2: Fair question, but I think I got a military answer for you, which is, that's what you signed up for.
26: Yeah, well, and my husband actually looked at me. I said pretty much that same comment to him one time, and he looked at me, he put his hands up, and he said, I don't know what you want me to do. I'm in the military. But what I didn't understand that God taught me through getting saved and then sanctifying me is that when a man or woman serves in uniform, it is a calling. Not really unlike a clergy calling. It's something that they feel is a special duty or obligation that they have to perform. And so when I began to see that, then knowing the sovereignty of God and that I'm married to this man, which I didn't know what I was getting into, but God knew. You know,
2: let me interrupt because, this applies beyond the military.
26: Oh, it does.
2: What you're saying is cultural implications here. Being a Christian married woman and that need to be in your man's corner and what that does to you as one flesh, being made in his image, male and female, the two becoming one flesh. You are together in this. And so much today, and you said your career mindedness and how much you kicked against the goads here when you got in the military. Speak to that need, though, for complementary approaches, that a wife has a role, a husband has a role in the design God has given us. And it's not subjugation. I mean, we're talking about partnership in life together. And sometimes that requires you to sacrifice and sometimes him to sacrifice. But what hit that?
26: Yeah. Well, first of all, I think I had to see that God had a calling on my life also to support my man in the military. I didn't carry the weapons, which is really good because that would be dangerous for everyone. I didn't wear the uniform, but I had a call to reach people in the military with the message of Jesus Christ, but also to cheerlead him. And we began to be the hands and feet of Jesus to the troops that my husband supported and their families. And there's brokenness in the military, just like there is in the rest of the world. But the military cares for the families a little bit more than the civilian world. And so what a blessing for us that God took us out of our selfish nature and said, I'm going to call you to serve these people in my name.
2: Yeah.
26: And originally, I didn't want to be a supportive command spouse. I wanted to do my own thing. But then God changed my perspective and said, this is a calling for your whole family. My kids drove around in the car with me for hours every week. delivering meals to people in need. My kids helped me clean people's houses when they had surgery, and they helped me unpack a lot of boxes for people.
2: Mm-hmm. Yeah.
26: But what a blessing that we had to see that it's not about us.
2: Yeah.
26: But I do think women, we are our husband's main cheerleader. And that doesn't mean that we can't have things that we do, but we have to cheerlead them, support them. And I think that we get the biblical role of submission wrong. It's not being a doormat.
2: Of course not.
26: But I think it's expressing opinions and giving input, but not aggressively dominating our husbands. It's balance between those two.
2: Yeah.
26: And I was a blessing to my husband as he served his nation and to the people in our midst. And I got to host Bible studies with women sitting on the floor of my base house, host marriage groups with my husband, open my home to people.
2: Yeah.
26: And it was a season. You know, I'm doing really cool things now. And my husband, who was a colonel in the Air Force, is helping keep our house clean.
2: That's great. The time has come, my man. But let me ask you this, because you reference it. I want to capture it.
26: Yes.
2: You had a before Christ
26: yes.
2: in the military. You had a confession of faith in Christ mm-hmm. and then being a Christian in the military. Just quickly describe that. How long were you in the military? How did you come to faith in Christ? Was your husband in that situation with you? Describe it. I think there was an older mentoring couple that helped you, right?
26: Yes. So we moved 3 times. Then he deployed. He would deploy 4 times during the 2.5 years that we lived there. Marriage was hard because he wasn't home very much. And when he was, honestly, I wasn't very easy to be around. Our marriage was hard primarily because of me. Mm-hmm. You know, I didn't realize how disrespectful that came across to him to hate this thing that he loves. It's a lifelong dream. That's a calling.
2: Yeah. And it probably oozed out of every pore of your body. I can imagine it's like, yeah, I'm fed up with this.
26: Yeah.
2: And that he probably didn't know, like putting his hands up and say, what do you want me to do? I'm committed in the military. I mean, it'd be illegal. They'll throw me in the brig if I left the military.
26: Right. And he had just finished pilot training. So he had a significant commitment.
2: Yeah.
26: So while he was deployed, I really just found myself lonely, longing. And I turned to what had been a childhood comfort for me. I had been raised in a loving church-going home, but I never really understood a personal relationship with Jesus. And at this church, I met some neighbors. They were my parents' age. They found out my husband was deployed and just took me under their wing, let me sit with them, would invite me over, invited me to their Bible studies. And I realized in them that they had something that I didn't have, which was a thriving relationship with Jesus. At the same time, my husband was deployed, living in tents. And on deployment, you are either flying, doing your mission, working out, eating. And he spent the rest of that time in the chapel at tent, asking the chaplain questions, learning. So we were on these parallel journeys. He had not been raised regularly going to church. They'd gone some. We're on these parallel journeys, and it wasn't until we moved again that God saw fit to intersect our journeys. And it was in a Bible study on the book of Genesis, which is what my book is on, where we really finally understood the plan of salvation and surrendered our lives to Jesus.
2: There is that difference. And I, you know, if you haven't recognized that difference, man, we want you to get in touch with us because we'll explain that to you. There is something about a commitment to Christ that's different than socially committing to Christ. It's different.
26: Yeah, you can go to church your whole life and not know Jesus because there is great freedom in following him.
2: Yeah.
26: Especially for the military life. The only thing that you are certain of is uncertainty in the military life, but God means control.
2: Yeah.
26: He is steady. He is surefast. He knows everything. I love to say he outranks even the generals.
2: Mm. Yeah, and that's so good. I love your honesty, though, and I'm sure everybody watching and listening appreciates that. I mean, the battles that you had with your husband. What do you want me to do? This sounds like everybody's marriage.
26: He was more patient than me.
2: You know, but that angst, I mean, and you can almost be in any profession. There's going to be a certain kind of angst that you get. the person that has to travel a lot for their job. You're always on the road. That's that argument, you know, not far different from the military.
26: Yes.
2: In that context, you know, many military spouses that are listening to us, and we have many that do listen to us and watch us, and we're grateful for each one of you, but they feel overwhelmed mm-hmm. by deployments and uncertainty like you just talked about. Give us some of those practical steps that you mentioned in the book about how they can battle that great metaphor, how they can battle those feelings of uncertainty as they move through their service commitment.
26: Yes, I think that fear, overwhelming fear, is a big tool the enemy uses for the military spouse who's back at home. Mm. And we do have to go to battle with our own weapons, our weapons of prayer, and then using truth to overcome that. I have a story of when my husband was deployed and the

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3: Take care of this Iraqi anti-aircraft missiles. Mm-hmm. But I have come to learn God is amazing. He is telling us what to do in our brain and our body. There is now scientific evidence that tells us gratitude and anxiety and fear, they cannot coexist in our brain. Mm. If we turn on gratitude, it is going to push out those anxious thoughts. And I like to teach people why we have to do this. And I like the analogy of a bathtub. Most people have to put their kid in the bathtub at some point.
2: Hopefully.
3: Yeah, hopefully. You know, and when you put your kid in the bathtub, you notice the water level come up. And that's the physics law of displacement that tells us we cannot be full of two things at the same time. Hmm. So the same is true with our brain. We can't just tell ourselves not to be anxious. We have to push it out.
2: Fill it with something.
3: And we fill it with thanksgiving, with faith, with truth from God's word. But then science is telling us that is how we get rid of the anxious thoughts. It's with gratitude, remembering that God has been faithful before, so he can be trusted to be faithful right now. And we just can't feed that anxiety. You know,
2: you
3: can't have the news constantly on. You can't be checking, because honestly, that doesn't do anything. You can't control what they're doing across the ocean, but God can. And he's on his throne and he is watching over. And I love Psalm 46, which, you know, it says, God makes war cease. Mm-hmm. He protects from our enemies' weapons.
2: That's so good.
4: Well, this is Focus on the Family with Jim Daly, and today our guest is Beth Runkle, and we're covering some of the content that she captured in her excellent devotional called Another Move, God, 30 Encouragements to Embrace Your Life as a Military Wife. 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
2: Beth, let me ask you, you do use a fascinating analogy about laser-guided or precision-guided missiles. You know, again, there's so much allegory or metaphor in the scripture about military engagement, and spiritual warfare is just one.
3: Yes.
2: But talk about that idea of precision-guided weapons and how prayer becomes like that.
3: Yes. The U.S. military is so superior because of the awesome training, but also the technological advancements of our weapons. And all of our branches of military now are rolling out laser-guided weapon systems that they are using that give incredible accuracy. Now, everybody, when they join the military, whether they're Coast Guard, Air Force, Space Force, Army, Navy, they all are taught in basic training how to use a weapon. Most of them, it's the M4 assault rifle. But our special forces, when they go out, they are not taking that traditional firearm by itself to go do their operation. If they use an M4, they're going to smack on a night vision scope and a laser guided system. The laser guided system gives them incredible accuracy. Mm. My husband used to fly the F-117 stealth fighter, and they dropped bombs. And they flew very high because they had to be stealthy. So he would do his operations at 10,000 feet above the target. Mm-hmm. He would drop that laser on a particular window, on a particular floor of a large building. Mm. Wherever that laser, one pane of that window, wherever it was pointed, the weapon would hit every single time.
2: Amazing accuracy.
3: Amazing accuracy. Prayer, that is our precision guided laser weapon that we can use, but we have to pick it up. We can't leave it on the ground. Just like our troops would never leave their M4 on the ground to go to battle. We have to go to battle with that weapon. Only we are calling the

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5: With SRN News, I'm Rich Thomason in Washington. President Trump calls the indictment of former Cuban President Raul Castro a very big moment for Cuban Americans. Castro indicted in the U.S. for the 1996 downing of civilian planes operated by Miami-based exiles. The new poll finds nearly half of Democrats believe the recent shooting at the White House Correspondents' Dinner in Washington, D.C. was staged. Ukrainian drones have struck another Russian oil refinery, igniting a fire, setting off a massive plume of heavy black smoke. Ukrainian President Zelensky says the attack targeted the refinery more than 500 miles inside Russia. Walmart delivering another quarter of impressive sales, but economic uncertainty has brought cautious financial outlooks from the nation's largest retailer. On Wall Street this morning, the Dow futures down 150 points. More details, srnnews.com.
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8: Hi, this is Robert Jeffress, and I'm glad to study God's Word with you every day on this Bible teaching program. 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
9: the key to bending and not breaking was to claim the same promise Paul claimed in 2 Timothy 2:12. When he said, if we endure with Christ through suffering, one day we will reign with Christ. That assurance is the best hope for bending without breaking.
10: Welcome to Pathway to Victory with author and pastor Dr. Robert Jeffress. You know, America may have been founded as a Christian nation, but Christians in America today are finding themselves in a culture that's increasingly hostile toward their faith. Today on Pathway to Victory, Dr. Robert Jeffress explains why it's essential for Christians to learn the art of maintaining our convictions in the face of opposition. But first, let's take a moment to hear some important ministry updates.
8: Thanks, David. You know, it's been said that the best ability is flexibility. I'm not talking about compromising our convictions, but rather knowing where to stand firm and where to give ground when our faith comes under attack. And today on Pathway to Victory, I'm going to give you a survival tip that originates in Romans chapter 12. When the world pushes back against what we believe, the key to success lies in bending without breaking. Like a tree in a storm, we need enough flexibility to survive the wind without snapping, but enough strength to stay rooted. This is one of the 10 survival tips I've given you in a book that I've written to go deeper into our current topic. It's called Courageous, 10 Strategies for Thriving in a Hostile World. And a copy is yours when you give a generous gift to support the ministry of Pathway to Victory. Plus, when you respond today, I'll also include a collection of 10 encouragement cards. Each one features a different survival tip and a corresponding memory verse. We'll say more about these helpful resources at the close of the program, so please be prepared to write down our contact information. Right now, let's give our attention to the importance of flexibility. I titled this next message in our Courageous series, Survival Tip Number 6, Bend, Don't Break.
9: As this world becomes increasingly hostile to the things of God, we've got to know how to handle that opposition. And the key is to learn to bend in certain areas without breaking. You know, Paul offered some great advice on how to handle opposition in a hostile environment, and it's found in Romans chapter 12. Look at Romans chapter 12, would you, for just a moment? Verses 17 to 21. Look at what Paul says in verse 17. He said, "Never pay back evil for evil to anyone. Respect what is right in the sight of all men. If possible, so far as it depends upon you, be at peace with all men. Never take your own revenge, beloved, but leave room for the wrath of God. For it is written, 'Vengeance is mine, I will repay,' says the Lord. But if your enemy is hungry, feed him. If he is thirsty, give him drink. For in doing so, you will heap burning coals on his head. Do not be overcome by evil, but overcome evil with good." What Paul is saying is, with everything you have, seek to be a peacemaker, even when you're facing opposition. Notice two characteristics of peacemakers. First of all, peacemakers don't take their own revenge. Verse 19, "Never take your own revenge, beloved, but leave room for the wrath of God. For it is written, 'Vengeance is mine, I will repay,' says the Lord." I want to make two observations about that verse. First of all, Paul is referring to personal offenses, not spiritual convictions. When he says don't seek revenge, don't fight back, he's talking about in the area of your rights. He's not talking about your convictions. You can give up your rights as a Christian. You're never to give up your convictions. Big difference. Secondly, we are to surrender our desire for vengeance, but not for justice. When Paul says, don't take your own revenge, he's saying, don't try to pay back somebody for doing you wrong. He said, don't seek your own vengeance, but you don't give up your desire for justice. You know, justice is the payment that God or others may exact from those who wrong you. Vengeance is trying to pay back evil for evil. We don't do that, but that doesn't mean we give up our desire for justice. Secondly, Paul says, peacemakers seek the good of their enemies. They seek the good of their enemies. Look at verses 20 to 21, Romans 12. "But if your enemy is hungry, feed him, and if he is thirsty, give him a drink, for in doing so, you will heap burning coals on his head. Do not be overcome by evil, but overcome evil with good." You want to surprise your enemies? Do something good for them. Why should you do something good for them? Well, he says, because you will heap burning coals upon their head. Now, some people misinterpret that. They said, oh, I get it. If I do something good for them, it's going to make them feel so wretched and lousy, it'll make them suffer for what they're doing to me. I want to make them feel worse. Yeah, I'll bake them a cake or do something else for them. That's not the point. The idea is not to make them feel bad so that they can suffer for doing wrong to you. The idea of heaping coals on their head is when you do something good for somebody who has wronged you, that brings them under conviction. Conviction that will lead them to eternal life. And that's what it means to love your enemies. It doesn't mean to want to hang around them. It doesn't mean to enjoy being around them. It means wanting God's best for their life. We bend without breaking. You know, I think there's nobody in the Bible outside of Jesus Christ himself who better illustrates that principle of resiliency, of bending but not breaking under persecution, than the Old Testament character Daniel. Remember Daniel's situation? In 605 BC, when King Nebuchadnezzar, the king of Babylon, invaded Jerusalem, he took a group of Jews captive back to Babylon. And part of those captives included a 19-year-old Daniel. And Daniel immediately distinguished himself among the other Hebrew youths who were taken captive. And Daniel was selected to become part of a very special group of Jewish young men who would assist Nebuchadnezzar in reigning over the Jewish people. Nebuchadnezzar wanted men who understood the Jewish customs so that he could effectively reign over them. So they were going to be a part of this select group of the king's men. But to qualify to be a part of that group, they had to go through a 3-year re-education program. During that time, they were given a new name. Daniel's name was changed. They were given a new education. They learned everything about the Babylonian culture they could learn. And as a part of the training program, they were given a new diet. They were told that they would not eat what others ate. They would eat the choicest foods from the king's table. Now, this was both a privilege, but it was also a strategy. The reason Nebuchadnezzar gave them a new name and a new education was to erase their Jewishness, to erase the training they had had, to make them think and act like Babylonians. And it was the same thing with the new diet. No longer would they follow the Old Testament Mosaic requirements for a diet and food and drink. By shunning that and eating the king's food, it was a way of erasing their past. Daniel accepted the new name, the new education, but when it came to breaking God's law, he would not do it. And as you know, he made an appeal to Ashpenaz, who was the captain of the king's forces involved in this training program, in charge of this training program. He explained his dilemma. And verse 9 of Daniel 1 says, Ashpenaz was sympathetic with Daniel, but he said, how could I violate the king's orders? And Daniel said, well, I have an idea. You let me and my cohorts not eat from the king's table. We will eat vegetables and water for 10 days. And after the 10 days, you judge our appearance and see if we're not in better shape than the others. And so Ashpenaz looked with favor upon that and gave Daniel that opportunity. And after the 10 days, Daniel's appearance was so far superior and his abilities to anyone else that Ashpenaz let them continue that regimen until it was finally over the training period. And Nebuchadnezzar was amazed with the superiority of Daniel and his friends over all the other Jewish young men. Daniel learned how to bend without breaking when faced with opposition to his faith. You know, I find four principles in Daniel's example that show us and illustrate for us how to bend without breaking when facing opposition. First of all, when you're faced with opposition, be a winsome witness for Christ. Be a winsome, a happy, a pleasant witness for Christ. Somebody after the first service said, you know, Pastor, why we need to be winsome so that we might win some. There's something about being happy and joyful about your faith, even your stand for truth, that attracts people to the gospel. I mean, just think about how Daniel could have approached Ashpenaz. He could have said, you want me to eat what? Eat this filthy food and become as unholy and ungodly as you are? I don't think so. Had he approached him that way, I doubt in verse 9, Ashpenaz would have looked with favor upon him. But he approached him with respect. He approached him in a winsome way. And the way we lead people to Christ is being a winsome rather than an angry witness for Christ. You know, I wish I could do that all the time. I wished I did it all the time, and I don't. I have my moments when I'm not as winsome as I should be. But I had one interesting experience about 8 years ago when I went out to be on Bill Maher's HBO show, Real Time. And there's certainly nobody who's been more hostile to the Christian faith than Bill Maher. And I had a few moments of trepidation about that, and I remember having our prayer partners praying for me while we were doing that. And Bill and I ended up having what was really a tremendous interview. I still run into people today who tell me they saw that on YouTube. Non-Christians, you've never gone to a church, but they said, I remember what you said when you said so and so and so and so. Well, after we finished the show, Bill invited Amy and me and our daughter Dorothy was with us to the after show party. And so I said, well, you know, why not? Friday night, we'll go to the party. Bill and I went over in the corner and we talked for about 30 minutes. And I'll never forget what he said. He said, you know, Pastor, I don't believe one thing you believe, but you are a great representative for your faith. You are a happy warrior. And I thought, you know, that's the best compliment I could get from a non-Christian. You know, a happy warrior. There's no reason for us to be mad and angry and frothing at the mouth when we talk to non-Christians. We don't have to be defensive. We have the truth on our side. And that's why the best way to win people to Christ is being a winsome witness, even when facing persecution. Secondly, you're going to bend without breaking. Pick your battles carefully. I think we're going to have to learn this more and more. We can't make every issue a federal case. We need to pick our battles as Christians carefully. I mean, Daniel did that. I mean, think about it. His name was Daniel. You know what Daniel means in Hebrew? Yahweh is my judge. God is my judge. Nebuchadnezzar said, we're not having that anymore. We don't worship Yahweh around here. I'm changing your name to Belteshazzar. You know what that means? Baal is great. Baal is great. Now, Daniel could have said, I'm not taking that name. I don't care what you call me. Every check I sign, I'm using Daniel. I'm going to keep my name as Daniel. I'm going to refer to myself as Daniel. Had that happened, we wouldn't have made it past Daniel chapter 1 in your Bible. Daniel would have had one chapter. And then Daniel was thrown into the lion's den and eaten alive, or had his head chopped off, or something else. But he didn't draw the line in the sand there. Not only that, but secondly, they gave him a Babylonian education. He could have said, I'm not going to fill my mind with that pagan mythology. I want to go to a Hebrew school where I just learn from the Torah. No, he didn't do that. He didn't resist that. He took that Babylonian education. But when it came to that new diet that required him to break God's law, he said, no, I'm not going to do that. Because that was a conviction that was rooted in the Word of God. And that's why when I say you need to pick your battles carefully, make sure that the battle line you're drawing is a biblical one and not just one of personal opinion or preference. If you're going to take a stand, make sure it's a stand that is rooted in the Bible. That's why in Peter in Acts chapter 5, he and the apostles were told, you can no longer preach in the name of Jesus. Now, they could have rationalized. They could have said, well, we'll just preach in the name of Yahweh, or we'll refer to God and not refer to Jesus. And that way we don't have to suffer at all. No, they wouldn't bend on that. In Acts 5:29, Peter and the apostles answered and said, we must obey God rather than men. When it comes to biblical truth, you cannot surrender those convictions. But make sure the stand you're taking is biblically based. Number three, demonstrate respect for authority. Demonstrate respect for authority. If you do disobey, do so respectfully. Proverbs 16:7 says, when a man's ways are pleasing to the Lord, he makes even his enemies to be at peace with him. Daniel reacted respectfully to Ashpenaz and Nebuchadnezzar, and he was granted favor. We see that the same thing with Peter. When Peter was hauled before Caiaphas, the high priest, and told, don't preach in the name of Jesus, how did Peter react? He could have said, why should I listen to you? You're the guy who sentenced Jesus to die a few weeks ago. I'm not going to listen to you, you Christ killer. You can go take a flying leap into the Sea of Galilee. He could have said that. But he didn't. He respectfully said, I'm sorry, but we must obey God rather than man. I think we need to be prepared for increasingly having to say no to our authority, whether it's an employer or even the government itself. But when we do that, we should do so respectfully. And finally, Daniel illustrates, be prepared to suffer for your convictions. Be prepared to suffer for your convictions. Yes, Daniel 1 turned out great. No suffering there. Get to Daniel chapter 6, when King Darius was in charge and ordered Daniel and others not to pray to anyone except to Darius. Daniel couldn't obey that, and he had to spend a night in the lion's den because of it. I mean, the fact is, God is most often not going to rescue us from having to suffer. It seems to be the norm for those who want to follow God's will. And we need to be prepared for that. If we say no to our employer, if we say no to the government, we need to be prepared to suffer the consequences of that. I think of Dr. Martin Luther King Jr., who is incarcerated in a Birmingham jail because of the nonviolent protests he led in the streets. And some pastors were very critical of Dr. King. They said, you shouldn't protest. You should just try to settle the matter in the courts. Dr. King wrote a very famous letter, the letter from the Birmingham jail, in which he said something very relevant to our discussion today. Dr. King wrote, one may well ask, how can you advocate breaking some laws and obeying others? The answer is found in the fact that there are two types of laws. There are just laws and there are unjust laws. I would be the first to advocate obeying just laws. One has not only a legal but a moral responsibility to obey just laws. Conversely, one has a moral responsibility to disobey unjust laws. A just law is a man-made code that squares with the moral law of God. An unjust law is a code that is out of harmony with that moral law. Dr. King was willing to suffer for what he believed was an unjust and an ungodly law. Remember this, most Christians are not spared from suffering because of following God. Look at what happened to Paul. He was beheaded because he would not obey the Roman government. We think about Jesus, who was crucified because he would not renounce his messiahship. Look what happened even to Peter after he said, we must obey God rather than men. In verse 40 of Acts 5, it says, and after calling the apostles in, they flogged them and ordered them not to speak in the name of Jesus and then released them. They were beaten. They were flogged because they would not disobey God. But what was their response to that suffering? Verse 41 says, they went on their way from the presence of the council, rejoicing that they had been considered worthy to suffer shame for Christ's name. Now, does that mean we ought to welcome suffering? I actually had somebody write me this week who said, you talk about religious liberty all the time and, you know, how we ought to be for religious liberty. Well, the Bible says, you know, it's a joy to suffer. It's a joy to suffer. We ought to welcome persecution. You know what I found? The only people who say we ought to welcome persecution are those who've never experienced persecution. When we see our Christian brothers and sisters around the world being imprisoned, being tortured, being burned alive for their faith in Jesus Christ, we shouldn't say, oh, isn't that wonderful for those Christians? They have such a joy to be able to suffer for their faith. We have a responsibility to do everything we can to stop that. We ought to be encouraging our government to make religious liberty a priority in other countries. We ought to be standing up for our brothers and sisters in Christ. That is our responsibility. And when we see our own First Amendment rights being encroached upon, we shouldn't say, oh, well, you know, that's just the way the world is, and we ought to be able to suffer for our faith. No, our forefathers gave their life's blood for the First Amendment of our Constitution. Don't let anybody mislead you. The reason the founders of this country came from England was not to create a secular nation. It was to create a Christian nation. And the reason the freedom of religion is in the First Amendment, because it is the first freedom of every American. And we have a responsibility to push back against any encroachment upon that First Amendment right. We ought to do everything we can to make the Word of God free and available to everyone. But even when Paul was in chains, he said, even though I'm in chains, the word of God is not chained. And when that time of persecution does come, in spite of our efforts to push back against it, the Bible says we can rejoice knowing that we have the privilege to suffer for the name of Christ. Bending, but not breaking. The key to bending and not breaking like the Apostle Paul did was to claim the same promise Paul claimed in 2 Timothy 2:12 when he said, if we endure with Christ through suffering, one day we will reign with Christ. That assurance is the best hope for bending without breaking.
8: Even at our weakest moments, when we're tired and feel beat down, that's when these biblical promises infuse courage into our lives. 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
10: 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I'm David J. Mullins, inviting you to join us again Friday for Survival Tip Number 7. 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
5: With SRN News, I'm Rich Thomason in Washington. President Trump calls the indictment of former Cuban President Raul Castro a very big moment for Cuban Americans. Castro indicted in the U.S. for the 1996 downing of civilian planes operated by Miami-based exiles. The new poll finds nearly half of Democrats believe the recent shooting at the White House Correspondents' Dinner in Washington, D.C. was staged. Ukrainian drones have struck another Russian oil refinery, igniting a fire, sending off a massive plume of heavy black smoke. Ukrainian President Zelensky says the attack targeted the refinery more than 500 miles inside Russia. Walmart delivering another quarter of impressive sales, but economic uncertainty has brought cautious financial outlooks from the nation's largest retailer. On Wall Street this morning, the Dow futures down 150 points. More details, srnnews.com.
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16: You see, breakthroughs are about a setting apart. Oftentimes from family, from contemporaries, from conventional wisdom. Breakthroughs are about aligning with God. The messages are often challenging. God's called you out of the world, not to be indistinct, not to be so well camouflaged they didn't know you were a Christian. I've told you there were seasons in my life I was way too undercover. I grew up in this community. They were very shocked when I showed up as a pastor.
15: Thanks for listening to Alan Jackson Ministries. 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That's 855-577-2255. We're so glad you're here to listen. Today's message from Pastor Alan is called Breakthrough. The Lord is with you.
16: We're working through a study on breakthroughs. And I really began this because of the, I was so aware of how many people amongst us, and you can put me on that list, we're in places where we need breakthroughs from the Lord, where only the intervention of God can bring a solution that's really acceptable. You know, there may be other ways to navigate or to negotiate, but without God's help and engagement and involvement, the outcomes won't be good. And breakthroughs are not always so mystical. I think there's a great deal of information in Scripture, and we can cooperate. We can catalyze breakthroughs, or we can be resistant to them. In fact, as I've been working for these weeks, I'm going to write another study on breakthroughs missed. I've become very aware of generations of people who missed. The most obvious, the poster generation for breakthroughs missed was the Exodus generation. They ate manna, they drank water from a rock, they came through the Red Sea, they followed a pillar of cloud and a pillar of fire, and they came to the borders of the Promised Land, and they said, it's truly a land that flows with milk and honey, but it's too difficult. We don't want to do that. And they died in the desert. They missed a breakthrough. There's all kinds of individuals. Pilate, the Roman governor. Think how different his life would have been, his future would have been, if he would have said, I believe you really are the Messiah. Say, well, it would have cost him something. No kidding. If you haven't processed yet the fact that it will cost you something to follow Jesus, oh, it's free, but it's not cheap. Breakthroughs missed, but we're not on that one yet. That's coming. Breakthroughs. God is in the business of intervening in the lives of human beings, of individuals, of families, of generations. It's a whole other subset of the study, the generational blessings that come. If you're willing to catalyze a breakthrough, there's a high degree of probability your children and your grandchildren and their children after them will benefit. We've been pretty casual with this stuff. So I'm excited about it. I've been consistently inviting you back to our little paradigm of watching and listening and thinking and acting. Because we're not doing theology in a vacuum, folks. We live in the real world. We don't gather in our building and do studies about first century culture and ignore 21st century culture. That's called academia. That's not a living faith. We are practitioners of the Christian faith. Our faith has to impact our generation. And if you're not watching and listening and thinking and acting based upon your faith, just exactly what is it that causes you to think you're a Christ follower? Because you're a theological theoretician? There needs to be the fruit. The biblical language around it is there is fruit in your life. There is something produced by the living vitality, the health of your spiritual vibrancy that is evident and tangible, that separates you from non-fruit-bearing trees. And you don't have to go to Washington, D.C. This isn't political. This isn't about Republican or Democrat, elephants and donkeys. I look forward to seeing the Spirit of the Lord poured out on elephants and donkeys. We can just stay in our community. We've struggled mightily in our community on things as simple as removing some really abhorrent books from our school libraries. We're just addled about it. And there's goofiness all around the equation. It's a bit it isn't confusing to me. It's spiritual. There's a couple dozen books that simply don't belong in children's libraries. They're not simply pornographic. They're vile. They're perverse. And then the Christians say, well, I've got a list of 400 books. Stop it. They're not Christian libraries. You're not going to remove every book, that opinion that you don't like in the library, but there's a couple dozen that are so vile, they don't belong there. I don't care if they came bundled in 100 million books. We know what the titles are. They need to go. You understand the debate on, people stop me on a very regular basis, very agitated because there are books in our little resource center at church. And they say, you know, they don't have the appropriate view of some aspect of theology they like. Or there's a Bible in there that's a translation that they don't particularly appreciate. And I'm like, of all the things in the world to be upset about, you're on the warpath about a book in the next chapter. And we have trouble saying that these books in our children's libraries don't belong. And then we create all these completely false arguments. Well, I'm not in favor of banning books. That's not true. We've seen any number of books removed from circulation because they carried racial stereotypes that we didn't want to hand down to another generation, and we very willingly said, take those out of the libraries. We didn't hesitate. We didn't debate them for months. We said, no, we agree. We don't want to sow those seeds in the hearts of the children. Let's see that they don't belong in the library. It's not the banning of books. It's about age-appropriate learning. If you're an adult and you want to read books that are racially stereotyped, you would certainly have that freedom. If you want to read books that are perverse, you have that freedom, but we don't want to subject our children to that. And since I'm off topic, I'll stay here for a minute. I don't think the school boards ought to argue about it for a year. Read the books into the record. Read the salient points into the record. Then vote. I want that there or I don't want that there. And if we're aware enough, then we can decide who we want to lead our schools. This isn't complicated. We don't need to be angry or belligerent. We just make a decision. But stop with the goofy arguments. And I hope you're paying attention. If you say I haven't paid attention, I haven't read the books, then you be quiet. You shouldn't get the vote. You shouldn't have an opinion. You have to invest enough attention to pay attention, to be engaged. You see, the issue really isn't Washington, D.C. The question is, will we stand for a biblical worldview as Christ followers in our community? The people who aren't Christians, I don't expect them to stand up for that. Why would they? They have a different worldview. But if you say you're a Christ follower, it's not our choices. We're reflecting a worldview from our Lord. Watch, listen, think, and act. That's called breakthroughs. They don't happen in a vacuum. They happen when people of faith live out their faith. See, it isn't theoretical. I'm happy to unpack the scripture, but we'll find the breakthroughs when we begin to live out the truth that we know. We've got to stop having these biblical debates around something that happened 1,000 years ago and ignoring what God's called us to do today. But since it's the holiday season, the breakthrough I want to walk through with you in this session is a statement that God made to Mary through the angel Gabriel. He said, the Lord is with you. And I want you to know the Lord is with you. God is moving in the earth in a way I'm not sure I've seen him move in my lifetime. I've never seen people responding to the Lord with the kind of hunger that I see these days. I'm surprised oftentimes at where it presents from and the people who don't respond, but I've never seen the Lord moving in the way that the change coming as rapidly, the realignment, the expression of things. We could spend our entire time with examples of that, but the Lord is with you. You should know that. He hasn't left you. His voice isn't heard small in our generation. The wind of the Spirit is stirring the earth. I was outside this morning with my dad for a minute, and it was real windy, and he said, weather's going to change. Well, I have that feeling spiritually. You can feel the breeze of the Spirit, folks. There's change coming. And I want to be on the God side of that. Luke chapter 1, in the 6th month, God sent the angel Gabriel to Nazareth, a town in Galilee, to a virgin pledged to be married to a man named Joseph, a descendant of David. The virgin's name was Mary. You know this passage very well. The angel went to her and said, greetings, you are highly favored. The Lord is with you. And Mary was greatly troubled at his words and wondered what kind of greeting this might be. And the angel said, don't be afraid. Mary, you found favor with God. You'll be with child. You'll give birth to a son. You're to give him the name Jesus. He'll be great. He'll be called the Son of the Most High. And the Lord God will give him the throne of his father David, and he'll reign over the house of Jacob forever. And his kingdom will never end. Mary had a question, how can this be? I'm a virgin. And the angel answered, the Holy Spirit will come upon you and the power of the Most High will overshadow you. And the Holy One to be born will be called the Son of God. Even Elizabeth, your very old relative, is going to have a child in her old age. Even the angels call Elizabeth old. It wasn't just Zechariah, Gabriel. And she who was said to be barren is in her 6th month. Nothing is impossible with God. And Mary's answer, I'm the Lord's servant. May it be to me as you have said. Is it safe to call that a breakthrough? I think that's one of those things. That's an intervention. Can we call that? And that's not just Mary's intervention. That's a generational intervention. That's one we benefit from. That changed all of human history. Mary had to live in such a way to qualify her to be a part of the intervention.
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17: Lessons from Paul is a 90-day devotional. Some of my favorite verses that Paul wrote, a bit of devotional time, and then some place to journal. The goal is to be changed. We want to be transformed by the Word of God and not just informed by it. Saul of Tarsus, a hero of mine, I got to know him as the Apostle Paul, an unrelenting advocate for Jesus in the face of unyielding persecution. Folks, that sounds like the world we live in. 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
15: 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That's 855-577-2255. Now, let's get back to Pastor Allen with his message called Breakthrough, The Lord is with You.
16: 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His mother Mary

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3: He understands the circumstance. He's very well versed in it. He's decided he's not going forward with the commitment. So Mary's words to him were not sufficient. The disappointment in him is more real than her assertion that it's supernatural. Is that fair? I've done no injustice to the text. So what I'm going to suggest to you is that disappointment in my life or your life, as it was in Joseph's life, could be a signpost for a breakthrough. You know what a disappointment is? If we break the word down, that little prefix dis, D-I-S, means without. A disappointment is an appointment that shows up that you didn't have on your calendar. Oh, I didn't want that. I didn't want to make time for that. I didn't want to have to deal with that. I wasn't planning on this. That's a disappointment. Matthew puts it this way. Mary was found to be with child. It's really disappointing if you know it's not your child. So here's my question. Are we willing to turn our faces to the Lord and Lord, say, there's some disappointments in my life this Christmas season. There's some things I'm not really just, wouldn't have been the way I scheduled it. Wouldn't have been the way I had planned it. Wasn't what I had dreamt of. But I believe you're moving. And I want to follow you. Breakthroughs are the fulfillment of God's promises. I want to say it again. It's really important. Breakthroughs are the fulfillment of God's promises. I could develop that with quite a bit of complexity from Scripture, but I'll give you one passage, 2 Peter 1. This is the fisherman that Jesus recruited. He said, he's given us his very great and precious promises so that through them you may participate in the divine nature and escape the corruption in the world caused by evil desires. How do we escape evil and the corruption it brings in our world? He told you through the promises of God. You see, the Exodus generation were given a promised land, a space on terra firma that belonged to them and their children and the generations who came after them forever. It's printed in the book, and it still frustrates the nations of the earth. Well, God didn't give to you and me a piece of ground. He didn't give us a promised land, but our existence in our journey through time is the land of God's promises. Which means you'll have to take some time and energy to get to know the promises of God. In order to stand against the evil in our community, you got to read some books that you probably shouldn't read. Because once you read them, you go, oh, I didn't need to be there. And if you're going to live in the fulfillment of the promises of God, you'll have to spend some time searching them, coming to understand them. They're God's provision for your life. God's provision for you and me is in his promises. I wish I knew what God would do. He's told you. He's told you. He said, I'll never leave you or forsake you. Well, I feel like he's abandoned me. Well, your feeling's not accurate. Well, you can't tell me how I feel. No, I can't. I can just tell you it's not fully accurate. It's real. I can't help how I feel. I know. But you can just decide which feeling to believe, which feeling to act on. There have been times I didn't feel like preaching. I just put on the screen, didn't feel like it today. You'll go, that's not a very mature response. You're right. And we have incubated some very immature responses to life. God's provision is in his promises. Look in Luke 7. I can give you some support from Jesus' life. He's talking about John the Baptist, and he says, this is the one about whom it was written, I'll send my messenger ahead of you who will prepare your way before you. I tell you, among those born among women, there's no one greater than John, yet the

0: who is least in the kingdom of God is greater than he. I'll give you the shorthand on that because our time is slipping past. Jesus understood the circumstances surrounding him, his life, to be the fulfillment of Scripture. I want to say it again very clearly. I could give you multiple passages. Jesus understood the circumstances surrounding his life to be the fulfillment of God's promises. We should do no less. We should do no less. And then finally, it's the ending that matters. Breakthroughs are understood in their conclusion, in their outworking. Not in their finality, because they lead to other things. But it's when you recognize God has intervened. And to do that, you have to push through. You have to overcome. You have to persevere. You have to endure all those words that I would rather not. I've mentioned Elizabeth and Zechariah and John, their son. In Matthew 14, in verse 9, it says, the king was distressed because of his oaths and his dinner guest. He ordered that the request be granted, and he had John beheaded in prison. His head was brought in on a platter and given to the girl who carried it to her mother. John's disciples came and took his body and buried it. Then they went to find Jesus. Well, the passage I just read to you immediately preceding that, Jesus said there wasn't anyone greater born among women than John. And Herod beheaded him. Talk about a breakthrough missed. Herod was intrigued by John. But he wasn't strong enough to stand up to the manipulative forces in his life, and he would rather indulge his pleasures than stand up for what's right. Gee, that doesn't sound like the 21st century. And so John's mission was finished. I don't believe he did something wrong. 1 Corinthians 9 says, do you not know that in a race all the runners run? Only one gets the prize. Run in such a way as to get the prize. You see, breakthroughs are about a setting apart. Oftentimes from family, from contemporaries, from conventional wisdom. Breakthroughs are about aligning with God. The messages are often challenging. God's called you out of the world, not to be indistinct, not to be so well camouflaged they didn't know you were a Christian. I've told you there were seasons in my life I was way too undercover. I grew up in this community. They were very shocked when I showed up as a pastor. I mean, we laugh about it, and I tell it with a bit of a smirk, but I'm not really proud of it. I went to the public schools here, played on their basketball teams. That was back when it was about the only option. We used to actually pray before ball games. I know that sounds quaint, but we did. And the last game I played at Riverdale, they looked at me and said, you pray. I had never prayed before a game, or at least not in that year. And I got done with the prayer, and a guy that I'd played ball with a long time, several years, he looked at me and said, dang, Jackson, I didn't know you knew how to pray. That's not a compliment. He knew I'd fight. He knew I was stubborn. He knew I'd run till I throw up. But he didn't have any idea I knew how to pray. You see, breakthroughs are about a willingness to align yourself with God. And we've been coached for a while now, I think, in some wrong directions. Disappointment is not the final evaluation. God can bring some great victories through disappointing circumstances. Run to get the prize.
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12: Insisting that he is in no hurry to make a deal with Iran, President Trump tells reporters, "We're going to give this one shot." The president insisting that he will not be pressured into making a deal, even with the crucial midterm elections fast approaching. Iran is currently reviewing the latest American proposal for ending the war. Former Cuban President Raul Castro indicted in the U.S. for his alleged role in the 1996 downing of civilian planes operated by Miami-based exiles. Acting Attorney General Todd Blanche says Castro was Cuba's defense minister at the time of the shootdown that killed several Americans. Speedy deliveries and lower prices gave Walmart a nice bottom-line boost in its latest quarter. On Wall Street, stock futures pointing to a lower open later on, and Dow futures down 109 points. More details, srnnews.com.
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21: And thank you for joining us today for the Thursday edition of Turning Point. You know, one of the things you will discover as you read the New Testament is this. One of the most obvious results of being filled with the Spirit of God is gratitude, giving thanks always for all things. We think of a lot of things that people point to as to how you can know if you're filled with the Spirit. Here's one thing I know for sure because it's in the Bible more than once. When you're filled with the Spirit of God, you develop a gratitude in your heart, a thankful spirit. It's awful hard to be grateful and not be the other things that the Bible tells us we should be when the Spirit of God is filling us. Today we're going to talk about what it means to be thankful and how important it is and why you should be thankful even sometimes when you don't feel like it. We'll get to it in just a moment. First, I want you to have this wonderful book available during the month of May. It's 5 Psalms for a Flourishing Life, and it will fill you with joy and happiness as you have a chance to read it. 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It's beautifully designed, and it's just really a beautiful book with beautiful truth. And I hope you'll take advantage of the opportunity. Here's how you get your copy of this 236-page hardback book. 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You can add it to your library in just a few days. Most of all, you can read it and be blessed and encouraged. Once again, the book is called 5 Psalms for a Flourishing Life. 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Well, that's something to be thankful for. Let's see what else we should be thankful for as we open our Bibles together today to the 92nd Psalm.
22: Charles Dickens wrote a gripping tale called The Haunted Man. In his writing, he tells of a chemist who sat before the fire troubled with unhappy memories. As he sat there in dismal reflection, a phantom appeared and offered the haunted man the opportunity to have his memory destroyed. He immediately closed with the offer, and henceforth was a man not only without a memory, but a man who had the power to strip other men of their memories as well. But according to Dickens' story, the gift was a big disappointment. So great was the misery that he asked the phantom to come back, and the tale comes to a conclusion with the man's grateful and earnest prayer, "Oh God, keep my memory green." Keep my memory green. Memory is a word which is both bitter and sweet. It is a strong argument for the soul and for life and for life hereafter. Someone has said that memory is the well-stored library of the mind. Memory makes the joys of childhood live again. Memory in the night makes past days to appear all over again. Memory restores the blessedness that once we knew when we saw the Lord. And I love this definition the best. Memory is the angel with the backward look. Memory is the key to gratitude. There is a disease that we treat in our culture today that goes by the name amnesia. It is an interesting word, which means actually A, without amnesia, mind, without memory. Literally, it means without any memory. While it is true that sometimes there are things we wish we could forget, it is also true that it would be very difficult for us to be grateful people if we could not remember, if we could not reflect on what God has done for us. And the Psalms are filled with the exhortation for each of us to take that assignment seriously. Here in Psalm 92, we are instructed that it is a good thing to give thanks to the Lord and to sing praises to your name, O Most High, and to declare your loving kindness in the morning and your faithfulness every night. On an instrument of 10 strings, on the lute and on the harp, with harmonious sound, for you, Lord, have made me glad through your work, and I will triumph in the work of your hands. The psalmist said, it is a good thing. It is a good thing to give thanks to the Lord. I'd like to reflect with you in three directions. I'd like to ask why it is a good thing to give thanks to the Lord. Why should I be thankful? What will it do and what should I expect from it? And first of all, I'd like for you to note with me that thanksgiving and a thankful heart causes us to look upward. In the Word of God, we are constantly admonished to give thanks, and the Word of God usually tells us in the same paragraph of instruction where our thanksgiving is to be addressed. Here in the psalm, which we have opened to, it says it is a good thing to give thanks to the Lord and to sing praises to your name, O Most High. For you, Lord, says verse 4, have made me glad through your work. I will triumph in the work of your hands. Verse 5, O Lord, how great are your works, and your thoughts are very deep. And verse 8, but you, Lord, are on high forevermore. The psalm is an instruction to us that thanksgiving, first of all, takes our eyes off of the things that are around us and addresses them upward. Thanksgiving really is that which we offer back to God for what He in turn has given to us. And it is always an upward look. Psalm 107 says, oh, that men would praise the Lord for His goodness and for His wonderful works to the children of men. And let them sacrifice the sacrifice of thanksgiving and declare His works with rejoicing. Psalm 107, 21 and 22. There have been many who have expressed a spirit of gratitude, and we have read about them both in the tales that have been written about our culture here in America and especially in England and many of the great historical writings. And there are many men in the scripture about whom we read that they were grateful, but there is one man who stands out from all the rest, and that man is the Apostle Paul. I am constantly amazed as I read the letters of the New Testament, which are the focus of our study as New Testament believers, that Paul was a man who was inoculated with a great spirit of gratitude. And I'm reminded as I say that, that he was also the man who suffered greatly, who went through many difficult things in his life, and yet at the same time was a man who was filled with gratitude. He constantly focused his attention upon God. He wrote to the Ephesians, giving thanks always for all things unto God. He wrote to the Colossians, and whatever you do in word or deed, do all in the name of the Lord Jesus, giving thanks to God and the Father by Him. He wrote to the Thessalonians, we give thanks to God always for you. He wrote to young Timothy, I thank Jesus Christ, our Lord, who enabled me. He wrote to Philemon, I thank my God, making mention of thee always in my prayer. The psalmist here in Psalm 92 directs our attention, first of all, upward. And I know that seems rather mundane, and perhaps you wonder why we would even mention such a thing. Does it not normally go with the territory that when you come to church, they tell you to think about God? I understand that the very history of the steeple that is seen in most churches is that it points to God, and that the picture is that the closer one gets to God, the smaller he sees himself to be. So thanksgiving is obviously God-directed. But isn't it interesting how easily we forget that? We thank each other, we spread thanksgiving in the spirit of gratitude throughout our home, and we never really stop to reflect upon the fact that thanksgiving, first of all, is an upward calling. It's a gravitational pull in reverse, bringing our praises upward to God. And someone has given us a litany of the things for which we ought to address thanksgiving to God. For his sovereign control over our circumstances, for his gentle compassion in our sorrows, for his consistent faithfulness through our highs and our lows, for his holy character in spite of our sinfulness, for his strong no when we needed to hear it, for his surprising yes when we had the lack of faith to believe it, for his wise wait when we were impatient and rash, for his commitment to us when we wandered away, for his understanding of us when we were confused, for his word that gives us direction, and for his love that holds us close. And that's just a smattering of reasons why we should be thankful to God. I have a little prayer journal that I keep, and I have a section in it for Thanksgiving, and I wasn't sure exactly how to write my Thanksgivings. At first, I thought I would just write down the things that I was thankful for, and then I thought, no, that's not a good habit to get into. And so I began to write out, thank you, God, for this. Thank you, God, for this. And the whole pages in that little journal are filled with thank you, Gods. Because first and foremost in our spirit of gratitude is the upward look. He is the one who is the author of every good gift that we have. But secondly, it is good to give thanks not only because it causes us to look up, it is good to give thanks because it causes us to look around. Paul was not only grateful to God in all of his writings, but he was a man who was into relationships. He wasn't the loner he's often painted to be. In fact, if you read his letters, he can't close out a letter without giving the names of all the people who are with him and all the people that he knows who are at the point of destination of the letter. And he talks about them with fondness, and he mentions their names, and he usually says something about them. And if you read the letters carefully, you will see that he is always giving thanks to God for people, for friends and for relatives and for people who have come alongside him to encourage him. 1 Timothy 2:1, he says, I exhort therefore that first of all, supplications and prayers and intercessions and the giving of thanks be made for all men. Paul says we're to give thanks to God for our friends and for our loved ones. If you read through his epistles, you will see him doing that often. Acts 28:15 says, and from there, when the brethren heard of us, they came to meet us, whom when Paul saw them, he thanked God and took courage. Every time Paul was next to somebody who God sent to minister to him, he was filled with gratitude. Romans chapter 6, he writes, but God be thanked that whereas you were servants of sin, you have obeyed from the heart. He thanks God for the people who respond to the ministry. If you go through all of his letters, I don't think you'll find one that is not salted with the spirit of gratitude for relationships. I don't think you can undersell the importance of friendship. If you have someone you're close to, somebody who's ministering to you, somebody who's put their arm around you on occasion, someone who may cry and laugh with you, the relationship, as you look around, is a very important thing for which to give thanks. If you read the epistles, you will see that Paul had that kind of an incredible fondness for the people who ministered to him. I hear him saying in 2 Timothy to his friends, I wish I could be with you. I'm sad that you can't be here. Bring my coat when you come, and especially bring my books. You get the picture as you read the letter that Paul wrote, that he was very involved in relationships. When you look around, you can't help but be thankful for relationships. But could I add one other thing? You need to be thankful for circumstances too. Would you please look back with me for a moment at Psalm 92 and notice how he addresses the subject of gratitude. He says, verse 2, we are to declare your loving kindness in the morning and your faithfulness every night. He's chosen the words carefully, at least if they're any mirror of my experience. When I wake up in the morning, I feel the sense of God's presence in my life, and so grateful for the night of rest, if indeed it has been such a night, and refreshed for the new day, and just the sense of God's presence. There's a Hebrew word, it's the word hesed, and it's the word translated loving kindness, and it's a rich, rich word that just describes the goodness and the graciousness of God. In the morning, the psalmist is overwhelmed with God's hesed, his loving kindness. But at night, it's a different word. It's his faithfulness. Who of us have not stood on the edge of a day and looking back over the day, seen the many places where we could have gotten off the track, the many places where if God had not been good to us, we could have truly walked astray, and we thank him that he's been faithful to us. But notice, this is every day. This is day in and day out. It is God's goodness to us morning and night. And there's another place where it talks about praising and thanking God at midnight and at noontime. In all of our lives, day in and day out, we're to have a spirit of gratitude, regardless of the circumstances. It's hard to do that sometimes. Did you know the reason Thanksgiving Day is a time for us to feast is because of the courage of one man who wanted to turn adversity around into something positive? A long drought had produced the failure of crops, and a solemn assembly was called for a day of fasting and prayer. And one after another, the different ones related the hardships of the new life and lamented the destructive drought and what it had done. And finally, an old farmer got up, and he started to speak freely of how they had provoked heaven with their complaints. And he reviewed the mercies they had already enjoyed, and he reminded them that they had not been as grateful as they should have been. And he suggested, in fact, he made a motion that instead of appointing a day for fasting, they should appoint a day for feasting. And this was done, and it is claimed that our Thanksgiving Day is a continuation of that. It almost was a fast, and it turned out to be a feast. Then I want to suggest to you, thirdly and finally, that Thanksgiving causes us to look within. It causes us to look inwardly. Can you look back and chart anything that God has done in your life? Has he grown you up in any way? Has he worked you over in any way? Has he strengthened you at the core of who you are? Can you look back and say, boy, it hasn't been a great year for me, but I have learned so much about God during this year? One writer reflects the list of inward praises by saying, Lord, thank you for the gift of good health. Thank you for eyes that see the beauty of your creation, for ears that receive the world of sound surrounding us. Thank you for the special stimulation of taste and touch, for hands to work with and legs to walk with, for a mind that is curious and creative and competent, for memories of past pleasures, for heartaches that force me to rearrange my priorities, for broken dreams and lingering afflictions that humbled me, for the courage to tell the truth when it really hurt, for the determination to finish a demanding task, for a sense of humor that brought healing and hope, and for the sheer delight of knowing and walking with you through another year. You know what? I'm just so grateful today that I'm standing behind this place we call the pulpit and still have the privilege of ministry and still have the opportunity to open the book of God with you every week and still have the opportunity to share his truth and to sing his praises and to help lead in worship. And all of that is because of what God is doing and has done in my heart. When I look inward, I see the traces of the hand of God in my life. What an incredible thing to be able to observe. I am not the same man that I was. And though I'm not what I want to be and not what I ought to be, thank God I'm not what I was. Amen? Do you ever stop to look inward and say, God, thank you for what you've done in my life? First we look up, and then we look around, and then we look in, and we're grateful. Lewis Smedes is one of my favorite writers. He wrote an interesting little book. It's kind of a book that was programmed for the secular market called A Pretty Good Person. And what he tried to do in this book was to sort of define, if you ran into somebody and you said, boy, that guy's a pretty good person, what would he be like? what kind of a person is a pretty good person? And he has several things. He talks about courage and grit and all of this sort of thing. But right up front, interestingly enough, he talks about the fact that a pretty good person is a person with gratitude. And he tells a story about something that happened in his life, and I want you to listen carefully, because I found myself caught up in the spirit of this story and feeling like I had been there a couple of times myself. He said his wife Doris huffed back into our apartment on a frightfully cold December morning and found me collapsed on the tiled kitchen floor of our apartment. My face, she told me later, was a dirty gray, eyes open but looking nowhere, conveying to her a sure sense of death. She kept her head, checked my pulse, and listened for something breathing. When she was satisfied that I had enough breath in me to last a few minutes, she rushed out to call an ambulance. The driver hooked me up to their oxygen tank, loaded us both aboard, skidded us down a country road into the trauma center of the hospital that serves the sturdy people of St. Cloud, Minnesota. And then he reflects. We had pushed each other out of bed early that morning, even though it was 30 degrees below zero, because we were planning to pack our things to leave Minnesota that day and get moving back to our house in Sierra Madre, California. Doris and I had been living in St. John's University, a stone's throw from St. Cloud, for a few months, and were primed for taking off that next day for California. I had slept poorly, wrote Lewis, bothered by dull aches in my right calf during the night, and I got up from bed with a feeling of unease about myself, but it being traveling day, I tried to ignore it. We pulled some clothes over our thermal knit underwear, ate bowls of hot oatmeal, drank cups of black coffee, tuned to public radio for late reports on road conditions to the south of us where it had been snowing heavily for several days. My unsteadiness did not go away, so I decided to curl up on the couch for a few minutes before I got serious about packing. Doris told me that she was going out to get some traveling suggestions from her sister, but actually, with her intuition for things that might be going wrong, she went to ask for the name of a doctor that she might call in case I was really as sick as she was afraid I was. Having gotten the name of the doctor, she walked back into the kitchen and found me lying near the telephone that had called me off the couch, and I was looking quite dead. My lungs, it turned out, said Lewis Smead, had been spattered by a buckshot of blood clots. And for a couple of days at the hospital, I tilted heavily in death's direction. On the fourth day, a Norwegian physician by the name of Hans Engman leaned over my bed and congratulated me on surviving the 20-to-1 odds that medical statistics had stacked up against me when they brought me in. Oh, yeah, that's terrific, Doc, I said. My heart was not awash with gratitude because I suppose until he told me I was going to live, I had not thought at all about the fact that I was going to die. I closed my eyes and went back to sleep. And then listen to this. But a couple of nights later, in the moody hush that settles on a hospital room at 2 o'clock in the morning, alone and with no drugs inside of me to set me up for it, I was seized with a frenzy of gratitude. Possessed is the word. My arms rose straight up by themselves, he said. 100-pound weight could have not have held them to my side. My hands were open, my fingers were spread, waving and twisting while I blessed the Lord for almost unbearable goodness of being alive on this good earth in this good body at this good time, he said. I was flying outside of myself, high, held in weightless lightness, as if my earthly existence needed no ground to rest in, but was hung in space with only love to keep it aloft. I was so grateful. It was then, said Lewis, that I learned that gratitude is the best feeling I would ever feel in all of my life. It was the ultimate joy of living. It was better than winning the lottery, better than watching your daughter graduate from college, better and deeper than any other feeling. It is perhaps the genesis of all other really good feelings in the human repertoire. I am sure, he wrote, that nothing in life can ever match the feeling of being fully, totally, completely grateful. You don't have to promote it or force it. What you have to do is get alone with your Bible, read a psalm, and then do three things. Look upward, look around, and look in.
21: Amen. That's a good strategy, a really good strategy. I hope you'll take advantage of it. Maybe you're having a down day and you need a little pick-me-up. Well, gratitude is there. What are the things in your life that you are grateful for? Everybody has a list like that. Why not take a moment and review that list? You'll find some things that weren't on the list when you started, and they'll add to the list as you go along. Tell the Lord about them. Tell him how thankful you are for a good marriage, a good home, good children, a good job, a nice church to go to, friends, whatever the list is, be thankful. Gratitude breeds joy, and I hope you'll take advantage of that opportunity. Tomorrow, we're going to talk about this question and this list of, God, I need some answers. The question is, what can I do when trouble overwhelms me? Psalm 27. Join us then, and thank you so much for listening. I'm David Jeremiah. We'll see you next time right here on this good station.
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24: With SRN News, I'm Rich Thomason in Washington. Insisting that he is in no hurry to make a deal with Iran, President Trump tells reporters, we're going to give this one shot. The president insisting that he will not be pressured into making a deal, even with the crucial midterm elections fast approaching. Iran is currently reviewing the latest American proposal for ending the war. Former Cuban President Raul Castro indicted in the U.S. for his alleged role in the 1996 downing of civilian planes operated by Miami-based exiles. Acting Attorney General Todd Blanche says Castro was Cuba's defense minister at the time of the shootdown that killed several Americans. Speedy deliveries and lower prices gave Walmart a nice bottom-line boost in its latest quarter. On Wall Street, stock futures pointing to a lower open later on. Dow futures down 109 points. More details, srnnews.com.
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3: We pray because we know the Father. We know he listens. We know he cares. We know he loves us. I hope you have a pattern of prayer life. But Jesus died not only with prayer on his lips, he died with God's word in his heart. Do you have God's word in your heart? A lot of people tell me, Pastor, I just wish God would speak to me. He does. You know how he speaks to you? He's given you the Bible. He's given you his perfect word. And there's a verse in here that says, this contains everything you need for life and for godliness. So I've tried to get into God's word and let it get into me. Would you do that? You want to know how to live a little better? Just get into God's word. Let it get into you. So when I struggle and think, I don't understand, I don't know if I can make it through this, I go back to a verse I learned when I was about 8 years old. It says, trust in the Lord with all your heart. Lean not into your own understanding. In all your ways, acknowledge him, and he will direct your path, Paul. That's God's word to me. I remember when I'm anxious, when I'm worrying, I remember a verse I learned probably about the same age, be anxious for nothing. But in everything with prayer and with supplication, that means asking God with thanksgiving, make your request known to God, and the peace of God, which surpasses all understanding, will guard your heart and mind through Christ Jesus. Wow. You say, well, I want to hear God speak to me out loud. Read the Bible out loud. This is God's word. Get into God's word and let God's word get into you. That's why the psalmist would say, I've hidden God's word in my heart, that I may not sin against him. He also says, your word is a lamp unto my feet and a light unto my path. Now, why am I saying that about Jesus? When Jesus prayed, do you know what he was praying? Scripture. He's done that several times. Four of the seven things that Jesus said from the cross were scripture verses. And that's no different here. Psalms 31:5. Look at this. Into your hands I commit my spirit. You see, when I have scripture in my heart, it helps me with the prayer that's on my lips. Sometimes I don't know what to pray. Bible says that's going to happen. So sometimes all I can do is pray those words of God back to him, right? So I begin to think, is there any other example of anybody else who ever prayed like this? They were about to die, and they prayed this prayer to God. And all I had to do is look at the very first person after Jesus that died because of Jesus. His name was Stephen. He was one of the first Christians, the followers of Christ. And there came a line in the sand moment where he had to decide, am I going to follow Jesus regardless of the cost? And he chose to follow Jesus. And so the people in his town said, we're going to take your life. And they took him out into the outside the city streets, and they began to stone him. And this is what it says in Acts 7:59. And while they were stoning him, Stephen prayed, Lord Jesus, receive my spirit. And you know what God does when we pray his word back to him? All you have to do is look and see what was next for Stephen. Because the Bible says Stephen looked up into heaven and he saw Jesus. And you know what Jesus was doing? Jesus was standing up. Now, Jesus is usually sitting down at the right hand of the Father. Not this time. Jesus was standing up. He was cheering him on. He said, come on, Stephen, I got you. And if he had Stephen in that moment, he's got you whatever you face. Jesus died with prayer on his lips. He died with God's word in his heart. But I want you to hear what I think is the best thing. He died with confidence in his mind. This was a prayer of commitment. Confident that by praying this prayer, it's going to change things. Father, into your hands I commit my spirit. He had a peace of mind. He knew things were okay. He knew it was going to work out. He knew how this was going to end. And while he was God, and we're not, his word tells us that we can know that too. I want to share a verse with you, but before I do, I want you to understand what I'm saying. The Bible says that you can know today how it's all going to end for you. You see, Jesus said, Father, into your hands I commit my spirit. That's significant. We don't talk a lot about spirit, except in a space like this. We talk about our bodies. In fact, we spend a lot of time making our bodies look the best we can with what we've got to work with, right? I mean, we work out, we diet, we get new clothes, and then we get newer clothes, a different size. And we do the best we can with our body, but Jesus is letting us in on something here. It's not our body that lasts forever. It's our spirit. This body, this week my dryer broke, and I decided that I was a dryer mechanic. I am not. And what should have been about a 90-second fix, 2 hours later, after I'd already gone and got a pillow to put under my knees and I was climbing in the dryer and I was covered with sweat, man, for 3 days I couldn't move a muscle all because of that dumb dryer. Yeah, we spend a lot of time working on this body that is going to decay, whether it's in a tragic accident or a house fire or whether it just gets old. Your body's not going to last, but your spirit will. And your spirit is going to spend forever somewhere. The Bible tells you can know where. 1 John 5:13 says, I write these things to you who believe in the name of the Son of God so that you may know you have eternal life. That's pretty exciting. You can know that. You don't have to leave here today wondering if you'll go to heaven if something happens. You can know that with confidence. You can know that with certainty. How? Because you pray that prayer, the same prayer Jesus did. Father, my life is in your hands. Jesus knew there's safety and security in the Father's hands. You know that? I'll give you a few verses I like. Isaiah 41, verse 10. Do not fear. Say, do not fear. Did you know the Bible tells you not to fear at least 365 times? That's at least once a day the Bible says, do not fear. Do not fear, for I am with you. Do not be dismayed, for I am your God. I will strengthen you and help you. I will uphold you with what? My righteous right hand and the hand of God. Wow, I've been to Rodin's Museum in Paris, France, and he's got this great piece of artistry called the Hand of God. It's amazing. But it doesn't do it justice. The hand of God is mighty. Isaiah 49, 16 says, see, I've engraved you on the palms of my hands. You are in his hands. That's a good feeling, isn't it? Y'all know what the statute of limitations is? You know, you can't prosecute somebody after the... So remember that as I tell you this story. When I was growing up, we had a Ford LTD in our family. Anybody remember what a Ford LTD looked like? It's a land boat. I mean, it's like as long as a hearse. I mean, it's really big car. And those cars back in those days had a really cool feature. Above the back seat, there was like a ledge under the window. And my big brother taught me that on long trips, I was short enough to lay down and sleep in the ledge of that back window. Now, I know what you're thinking. That's crazy. I mean, if I drive down the street today and I see kids jumping up and down in the car, I'm like calling the popo. I mean, I want somebody to do something. But not back then. I mean, you could lay in the back window of the car. So on a long trip, I would go to sleep there. We'd get home and late at night, you don't want to wake up. Can't remember a lot of that, but I remember this. I remember those times my dad would take me in his big strong hands, take me out of that window, put me in my bed, tuck me in, kiss my forehead. There's safety and security in the Father's hands. Jesus said this in John 10, my sheep, those who are in Christ, those who've yielded their lives to Christ, those who've put their lives in God's hand, my sheep listen to my voice. I know them and they follow me. I give them eternal life and they shall never perish. No one, say no one, no one will snatch them out of my hand. My Father who has given them to me is, he's even greater than all. And no one, say no one, no one can snatch them out of my Father's hand. Friend, I want you to know that you have a God who understands what you're going through. He gets you. That's the whole reason that Jesus went to the cross. He knew that you were lost on your own, that your sin alone was enough to separate you from God and cause you to miss out on the power and the provision that he had for your life. But Jesus took the punishment for your sin and he defeated death on the cross so that you could trust him with your life and everything in it.
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3: That's why a guy like the Apostle Paul, who would also call himself the chief, the worst of sinners. And I read that passage again this week just in my Bible reading, and I was reminded that he says, I am the worst of sinners. He didn't say, I used to be. He said, I am the worst of sinners. But this is what he wrote to a young guy he was mentoring, Timothy. He said, I know whom I have believed in, and I'm convinced that he is able to guard that which I've entrusted in him until that day. Friend, I want you to know that on Resurrection Sunday, on Easter Sunday, you can celebrate the fact that when you put something in God's hands, he can handle it. You can trust him. By the way, sometimes those that have gone before us, we feel like, man, I wish I could tell them something. You have a loved one you've ever felt that way? If not, you will. We can't do that, can we? But get this. If they've been in the Father's hands, here's what you can do. You can tell the Father and say, hey, tell my dad how much I love him. Tell him how grateful I am for him. Tell him how thankful I am for what he taught me. There's safety and security in the Father's hand. But if your spirit doesn't fall into the hand of the Father in safety and security, it could fall into the hand of God, who is our judge. That's what Hebrews says in chapter 10. He says, it's a dreadful thing to fall into the hands of the living God. You don't want that. You want to fall into the safe and secure hands of God. So I told you we could learn just from how he died. Even in his last words, I can learn that, man, prayer needs to be on my lips. I can learn that scripture needs to be in my heart. And I can learn that my mind can be at peace. These anxious thoughts can become confident because of Jesus. But there's something else I want you to know. Jesus also died to live another day. He's not dead, though he was dead.

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3: She said, yes, Daddy. I said, open your mouth. She opened her mouth. And I put in a piece of my steak. But this is what she did. I said, Naya, what are you doing? I said, do you know what's in your mouth?
4: No, sir.
3: I said, it's steak. And yet the reality is she did something we do. We let things that we should have put in the Father's hand so consume us that we don't see the truth for the reality that we've concocted in our minds. Counselors will tell you 90% of the stuff that you worry about never happens. But you still let it consume your life. Woman, why are you crying? Who is it you're looking for? Thinking he was the gardener, she said, sir, if you've carried him away, tell me where you've put him and I'll get him. And Jesus said to her, Mary. Hey, here's what you need to celebrate on Easter weekend. Jesus died for your sins. And even in his death, you can know that he gets you. But Jesus, he's alive. You have a living God that loves you. You have a living God in whom you can place all of your life into his hands. On Resurrection Sunday, we're reminded that Jesus is alive, and Jesus the Christ, our living God, he gets us. He's not surprised by what's going on with you. I'm saying this firsthand in a couple ways. I've had the privilege to be in the Holy Land on several occasions. I've been to the Garden Tomb where they buried Jesus, and I've looked, and he's not. Look, there's the former mayor of Temple Terrace, Joe Affronte. He's an eyewitness. He's checking it out. He's sitting right here. Joe, you looked in the tomb. Was Jesus there? He's alive. It was empty. But let me tell you what else. I know because I put my life in his hands. I've learned what Mary learned that day when she heard the first words. Think about that. We just finished the last words. These are the first words of the risen Christ. Here's what he said. Number one, Mary, God knows your name. I don't know all your names. I'm sorry. I wish I did. But God knows your name. Matter of fact, tell me your name. On the count of three, everybody just tell me your name. One, two, three. Yeah, I still don't know your name. But God knows your name. But not only that, God knows what brings you pain. He knows why you're crying. He knows why you're burdened today. Why are you crying, Mary? It wasn't because Jesus didn't know. He just needed her to voice it to him. But here's the kicker. He also knows whether or not you're looking in the right places to meet your needs. Did you catch that? Mary, who are you looking for? And see, here's the reality. It's Easter. I'm so glad you're here. I mean, I got a new coat for you today. Don't you like that? I mean, it's Eastery. And by the way, this is my dad's shirt I'm wearing today. That's kind of cool, isn't it? You know, on Easter, we kind of put on our best and we dress up and we can be professional at changing our countenance. I mean, we can say, how you doing, buddy? Good to see you. We can give a thumbs up. We can smile like everything's all right, but he knows what's going on behind the face. And he knows whether or not you've put your life in his hands. Just like he knew about the young man yesterday that came to Easter Fest.

0: lived in the area. He was just coming because he saw the crowd. He wanted to check it out. And the first place he went was our prayer tent. Had a big sign that said prayer. And so he walked over there and didn't know anyone. They didn't know him. But he began to share as they talked that he had already made the decision that that was going to be his sunset day. He was going to take his life. See, like some of you, life felt like it was out of control, out of hand. He decided just to walk into the crowd because he thought maybe being around people, he might have some clarity. And the first place he stopped was the prayer tent. This was a kids' event. I mean, he wasn't with any kids and came to the prayer tent, and he began to share that story, and our folks began to talk to him. And you know that after about an hour of talking to them and sharing the truth of the gospel, that man put his life into the hands of God. He became a follower of the risen Jesus. And you know those two individuals that talked with him, they said, Pastor, his whole countenance changed. He walked away different. He told them, I feel like a new man. See, that's what happens when you put your life into the hands of God. So what about you? Is your life in the hands of God? See, the reality is I didn't know that was going to be my dad's last sunset with me. But I do know that there'll be another sunrise. Because my dad had put his life in the hands of the Father. And I have put my life in the hands of the Father. And because the Son is not dead and he is risen, we will meet again. I just want to make sure you've put your life in the hands of God. Would you bow your heads with me? You see, whether it's Easter or any other day, the reality is we're always two groups of people. Some have got a relationship with God through Jesus. And there's been a moment. You can look back to that moment. Just like the two who walked through the waters of believers' baptism today, you can look back to a time where you said, God, my life is in your hands. And if that's you, the first thing you need to do is just tell God thank you. I mean, that's a great feeling. But the reality is some of you are like me, and there's some areas of your life you've taken it back. You've taken things into your own control, and you're not very good at it. You're going to fail at that. And so if that's you and you know for certain that you've got a relationship with Jesus, maybe today this is a moment of recommitment, and you just need to say, God, I'm putting this back into your hands.
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15: With SRN News, I'm Rich Thomason in Washington. President Trump says the indictment of former Cuban President Raul Castro is a very big moment for Cuban Americans. When asked whether there would be escalation with Cuba, the president said no. He says it's not necessary. The president describes Cuba as a mess, saying the place is falling apart. Castro and five others indicted in connection with the Cuban military's deadly downing of two planes 30 years ago. Several Americans were killed. Senate Republicans are considering dropping a proposal for $1 billion worth of security funds relates to President Trump's ballroom project at the White House. Three people dead, more than a dozen first responders quarantined after a possible exposure to a mystery substance. They were called to a suspected drug overdose at a rural home in New Mexico. Wall Street stocks opening lower this morning. This is SRN News.
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17: There's this tendency, especially in the modern day church, to say, man, I'm saved by grace, so I can still do bad stuff and, you know, no big deal. But one of the things the book of Acts will convict us as we read it is the early church, yes, they were saved by grace through faith, but they also did a lot of good stuff. And, you know, ordinary people doing extraordinary things.
18: Pastor Brett Metter with Scripture's call on all believers to further the gospel message.
17: And the story's not over. You and I are supposed to be the continuation of the book of Acts.

0: The birth and growth of the early church through the power of the Holy Spirit is dutifully documented for us in the book of Acts by the Apostle Luke. Pastor Brett Metter opens today's word for an introductory overview highlighting God's unstoppable worldwide mission, reminding believers that the same Spirit empowers the faithful even today for spreading the good news. And we're so glad you've joined us on today's word as we jump back into the New Testament and one of the most exciting books, Acts. Pastor Brett, thanks for being here.
1: It's always a pleasure.
0: Brett, the book we're about to start explores the beginning of the early church through the eyes of the apostles Peter, Paul, and James. And in what is called the Acts of the Apostles, we're going to see some pretty amazing things happen in this book, aren't we?
1: Yeah, I'm really excited about the book of Acts. I love this book, and it's one of the reasons I think the book of Acts is so important for churches. You watch the church go from a small group of believers to something that literally turns the world upside down. It's amazing because they didn't have big buildings or budgets or social media influence. I think the reason the church was booming was because they were filled with the Holy Spirit. You see, you know, ordinary people doing extraordinary things because God was working in them. And that same power, that same Spirit is still at work in the church today. And I think that's why it really will be good for us to go through the book of Acts together.
0: Yeah, it sure will. Thank you, Brett. And now, with that brief introduction, let's jump into this first message into the book of Acts. Here again is Pastor Brett Metter.
2: What should the Church of Jesus Christ look like? And when you think about it, how different churches are one from the other. Where does all that tradition, policy, behavior, attire, buildings, where does all that come from? You know, I've been told by people, Brett, you're not a real church. I'm like, why? Because you don't have a pulpit. Do I need a pulpit? Or can I be a real church and use a stool? That's a good question. Or are you a real church if the leader of the church, the pastor, the priest, or whatever, sits in a throne? Is that what a real church looks like? I think we have to be really careful and say, where do we get what we're supposed to? This is where we're going in the book of Acts. We're going to actually look and see, what does a real church look like? And I think it's worth considering. What about, do you even need a building? What about a good home church? What if you just meet in a house with friends? Is that church? We're going to see what the Bible says about that. The answer to this one is yes and no. Well, what do you mean by that? That's what the book of Acts is going to teach us. Home churches are really awesome. But there's parameters the book of Acts gives us. But Brett, if you're a real church, you need a building, right? Like a church building. Well, that's what some people believe. In fact, you need to have a real fancy building like the Vatican, St. Peter's Basilica, a very, very fancy church. Does that make the church more holy if it's got fanciness? And some of you are like, nah, I like to think of church as my Chevy pickup. How many of you guys know the Chevy pickup in my church song? You country people might know that song. Church is in my Chevy. No, as it turns out, it's not, you know, a building. It's not even a place. It's the people of God. Church is something that God says, these are my people. And I'm the head of the church, Jesus would say. And the people are my body, the body of Christ. And it's something you're not supposed to neglect or ignore or just claim that my church is in a Chevy. Nope. If there's no other people in your Chevy, you're not a church, because church needs people. That's important for you to know this. And the Bible says, don't forsake the assembling of yourselves together, as is the custom of some. So as it turns out, church is important. But what's great about this is the book of Acts is going to tell us all the answers. I think the book of Acts is a comprehensive, all complete, how to do church, what church should look like, the rules around church. If you couple that with the epistles of Paul and all the epistles of the apostles, you'll actually find out this is what the church is supposed to do. Where did we get some of these ideas like pointy hats? Whose idea was that? Well, it's nowhere to be found in the Bible. Wearing a pointy hat with fancy diamonds and studs and stuff in it, or whatever they have on those, that's not even biblical. That's just tradition. See, here's where we have a bit of a rub, where maybe tradition is more important than the Bible. Others say, no, church tradition is equal to the Bible. But here's what I believe, and the Bible kind of warns us about this. The only real authority is the Bible. Church tradition, well, that'll get you into trouble every single time. Consider Jesus. Who did Jesus turn tables over? And how did he, when did Jesus get sort of righteously angry? It was with religious dudes that loved their traditions, but it had nothing to do with the scriptures of that day, which was the Old Testament law and the prophets. They weren't going by the law and the prophets. They were going by man's dumb traditions. Things like the Sabbath day, you know, they missed the point altogether. The Sabbath day was supposed to be a day to keep holy, a day of rest. And they made the Sabbath day this burdensome, brutal set of laws and rules. And Jesus says, you guys have lost it. He said, man was not made for the Sabbath, but Sabbath was made for man. Implication, it was meant to be a blessing, and you guys made it into a big bummer with your dumb rules. And they said, you break the Sabbath, they said to Jesus. And they accused him of not keeping what was holy and right. But all that to say, I think it's become a barrier, just like the Sabbath day traditions of man. You know, you can't wear your false teeth on the Sabbath day. That was just a dumb tradition of men, and it came from First Babylonians. Just like wearing a robe and pointy hats, it makes you a real church. First Babylonians there too. And what's so interesting about this discussion, as we look at the book of Acts, we're going to see the beautiful model of what the church actually looked like and how it operated. And I believe we've got plenty to do. We don't have to come up with new dumb stuff to try to make it more important or get a sense of the church is more legitimate. We don't have to add to anything. If we do what the book of Acts tells us and stay to the earliest of the models, the reason that's important is because the church went off course very quickly. Do you remember when Jesus gave the revelation to John on the island of Patmos? In chapter 2 and 3 of Revelation, Jesus said to 7 churches, he wrote letters, 7 letters to 7 churches of Asia Minor. And when he wrote those letters, he said, I have of 5 of the 7, he had things, he said, I'm against you. What made Jesus against his own church that he's the head of? Jesus said, unless you change these problems, I'm going to take your candlestick off the candelabra, if you would. In other words, you're no longer going to even function as a church because you've lost it. What kind of stuff did they lose? Well, for example, the first one, the church at Ephesus, he says, I know your works and your labor. I know that you've tried them that say they're of the faith, but really are not. Like, he commends them for some stuff. But then he says, but I have this against you, that you have left your first love. In other words, they were religious, doing good deeds, but they didn't even love Jesus. And the Lord says, you've dropped the thing that's most important. And he says, unless you repent, I'm going to remove your candlestick. And on and on it went with those 7 churches of Asia Minor. Man, it's amazing. You know, Pergamos, for example. What's Pergamos? Well, it's a place where the name tells you a lot. Pergamos, the word gamma or gamos is like gami, like polygamy, monogamy. Does that seem familiar? It has to do with marriage. And per is like where the word perverted come from, the prefix there. So it means, Pergamos means perverted marriage. What was going on in Pergamos? Well, as it turns out, Jesus said, you know, you've taken the doctrine of Balaam, and that is that of mixture, where you're mixing up worldliness and godlessness with your Christianity. And because of this, I'm against you, allowing the world to be in your church. You see, the point that I'm making is, even within the first century, the church was already off course. So how do we know that we're not off course? I believe the book of Acts is the greatest way to make sure we're doing what the Bible says. And that's the goal. So what I'd like to do is simply do kind of an introduction to the book of Acts. And I'd like to start with just reading the first few verses, because it's a nice little introduction that we're given here that sort of springboards the conversation. So Acts chapter 1, verse 1. It says, the former treatise I have made, O Theophilus, of all that Jesus began both to do and teach until the day in which he was taken up. That's, you know, ascension. After that, he was, through the Holy Ghost, had given commandments to those, to the apostles whom he had chosen, to whom also he showed himself alive. That's the resurrection. After his passion, that's his death, by many infallible proofs, being seen of them 40 days and speaking of the things pertaining to the kingdom of God. We begin here with quite an introduction to the book. First of all, let's talk about the title of the book, Acts. Why is it called Acts? It's the Acts of the Apostles. Many of your Bibles say that right at the top, the Acts of the Apostles. Which apostles? Well, mostly Peter and Paul. Those are the main players in the book of Acts, but the other ones are there too. We're going to see the apostles, we're going to see John, and we're going to see James. He's going to be a kind of a thing in the book of Acts. And so it is the Acts of all the apostles, but the two key players are Peter and Paul. The author, who's the author of the book of Acts? Well, that's kind of fun. It's Dr. Luke. The same guy that wrote the Gospel of Luke wrote the book of Acts. In fact, scholars like to sort of call the book of Acts 2nd Luke. You know how we have 1st and 2nd Timothy, 1st and 2nd Chronicles, 1st and 2nd Corinthians? The Gospel of Luke is sort of the first Luke, and the book of Acts is 2nd Luke. It's just Luke writing a continuation. The narrative continues after his writing of the Gospel. Now, this is important. We go back to our study in Luke. He writes differently than the other Gospel writers. Luke writes with sort of an investigative journalist sort of way of confirming the accounts of the gospel of Jesus, born in Bethlehem, all the way to death on the cross and even resurrection. That's the defense that he makes in the Gospel of Luke. But then from the book of Acts, he goes from the resurrection all the way through the early church, new beginnings of the Church of Jesus Christ. And it's like a culmination of an investigation of an account of the story of Jesus and his church, the beginnings of the church. Now, also interesting, did you know Luke was a real scholar, like Paul the Apostle? In fact, those that study Greek language, and you know, not even biblical scholars, but those that know Greek, there's nobody on the planet throughout history that used Greek with such eloquence as Paul the Apostle and Dr. Luke. They were both sort of brilliant, scholarly writers. They used the highest form of Greek out there. And the reason that's important is to know that he wasn't just some dummy telling a story. There's real evidence that he was quite scholarly, and every other Greek work kind of pales in comparison. So what's the reason he wrote the book of Acts? Well, he gives that to us there in verse 1, talking about the Gospel of Luke. He says, of all that Jesus began both to do and to teach. He's making sort of a record of that. And he's going to do that for the Gospel of Luke, but he's also going to do that for the church in the book of Acts. He's going to make a record and talk about the infallible proofs. Did you see that in verse 3? You know, Jesus, you know, was resurrected after he died by many infallible proofs. The resurrection is one of the most provable facts in all of history. So really, Acts is a continuation of Luke, but really all the four Gospels, Matthew, Mark, Luke, and John, funnel into the book of Acts. Now, you say, so what is a treatise? The King James Version says, you know, this is a treatise. Well, the word treatise is the Greek word logos, which is sort of the word. And he's saying the former writing of words that I gave you, that's the Gospel of Luke. He wrote about the things Jesus began to do and teach. But he's saying this writing is going to be about what the Holy Spirit did through the apostles after that, the story of the apostles and how the Holy Spirit does this. And he's talking to a guy named Theophilus. Who in the world is Theophilus? The quickest answer is, we don't have any idea. But what's even more interesting, it's not just the book of Acts, it's also the Gospel of Luke he wrote to Theophilus. In fact, it's Luke chapter 1, verse 3. It says, Luke writes in the beginning of his book there, he says, it seemed good to me also, having had perfect understanding of all things from the very first, to write unto thee in order, most excellent Theophilus, that thou mightest know the certainty of those things wherein thou hast been instructed. Again, like in Acts, he says, you know, I'm writing that infallible proof. Same thing in the Gospel, because I want you to know the certainty of the things that have happened, because he says, I have a perfect understanding of what happened. In other words, he's saying, I know all the details. And it's a very careful, thoughtful iteration of the Gospel. That's what he says. And he calls this guy Theophilus, most excellent Theophilus. Now, that's a hint to us as to who Theophilus is. I told you, we don't know who he is. But it is kind of fun to sort of guess. The first thing you should know, the word Theophilus, the name, Theos, Philos. Theos is God, and Philos is like where it comes from, phileo, which means love. So it's the love of God. But actually, the word Theophilus technically means loved by God, and also carries the idea of friend of God, because it's a brotherly love in the Philos or phileo kind of love. Now, with that, when some Bible students say, well, we see Theophilus loved by God, he's talking to the church of Jesus Christ. So some argue that Theophilus is not a real person, but it's more of a notion that Luke is writing to the church. Now, whether that's true or not, I don't know, but it is kind of true, and I'll tell you why. Because the Gospel of Luke and the book of Acts was written for the beloved of God, his church, for you and me. We read the book of Luke and the book of Acts, and it was written, and it made the canon of Scripture. Thus, it's for you and me to learn from. So that is a correct theory in the sense that you and I are called loved by God, which is kind of amazing. But still, most scholars agree that Theophilus was probably a literal dude. And one of the hints, when you're called most excellent, that's a Roman thing. Only Romans in the Bible were called most excellent. In fact, it's a title used referring to someone of honor and rank in the Roman Empire, a Roman official, for example. Paul used most excellent twice, once when he talked about Felix in Acts 23:26, and Festus, and that's Acts 26:25. Felix and Festus were both Roman officials, and they were both called by Paul, most excellent Felix, most excellent. It gives us the idea that this Theophilus guy is maybe some kind of Roman official, minimally. Others take it even further and say maybe he was a lawyer in the Roman Empire getting ready to defend Paul with Caesar Nero. And there's a whole construct of Theophilus was the attorney that was helping Paul in Rome. But again, it's kind of more speculation. And it goes on and on. There's two Jewish high priests during the first century. There was a guy named Theophilus ben Ananus. He was the high priest in Jerusalem from AD 37 to AD 41. Maybe that's the Theophilus Luke was writing to. But we really don't know, and maybe it doesn't matter as much, but it does seem Luke is writing with an intent on being very specific and being very exact, which is kind of fun when it comes to an account of Jesus, his life, his death, his burial, his resurrection. That's the book of Luke. But the book of Acts is a very detailed, almost like court-ready document to describe what happened in the early church. That's why Acts is going to be very specific. And we're going to see what the church looked like. One of the things I'd like to remind us, you know, those of us that know we're saved by grace through faith, not of yourselves, it's a gift from God. You know, one of the things we do, oh man, I'm so glad I'm saved by grace. And we know that we're not saved by our works. And that's a good thing. But one of the things we often do is say, well, because I'm saved by grace through faith, I don't need to do good works because I'm going to go out and sin it up. Paul said, should we continue in sin and let grace abound? He says, God forbid. But there's this tendency, especially in the modern day church, to say, man, I'm saved by grace, so I can still do bad stuff and, you know, no big deal. But one of the things the book of Acts will convict us as we read it is the early church, yes, they were saved by grace through faith, but they also did a lot of good stuff. We're going to see the Christian church doing good things of compassion and kindness and, you know, ordinary people doing extraordinary things. And it's going to stir our hearts. At least I hope it does. And so this book of Acts is going to remind us what happened after they were saved. After the early Christians were saved, they give us sort of the model of what Christians look like and how the Holy Spirit moves in his church. So if I put it this way, what are the four things that we'll gain by reading the book of Acts? It's probably more than this. I'm just going to give you my favorite four. And that is, we're going to see number one in the book of Acts, the progress of Christianity, which is a profound and amazing story. Really, if you think of the likelihood of some guy from, you know, Galilee, some carpenter son, and he's killed on the cross by the Romans in Jerusalem, what's the likelihood of that becoming the most important major religion in the world? That's very unlikely, unless he really is who he claimed to be. But the book of Acts starts with 120 people in an upper room that were believers in Jesus. That's where we start. Within 100 years, there'd be more than 2 million Christians on the earth. And you have to understand, in Bible times, there weren't that many people on the earth. Like it's amazing. There was only, you know, 100 million people lived on the earth during the time of the first century. There's 8 billion people that live now. So 2 million people in much of the known world there in the Roman Empire becoming Christians. The progress of Christianity, you might say it was like a wildfire. It spread like a wildfire, which is kind of interesting. Now, some of you might say, well, but it's easy. There was a new message. We go to tell people about Jesus, like, yeah, we know about Jesus. But back then, they could say, do you know Jesus? And like, who's Jesus? Well, let me tell you. Yeah, it was easy to be an evangelist back in the first century, you might think. But was it easy being an evangelist in the first century? If you accepted Jesus as your savior in this first century, it's going to probably cost you your life. You might be brutally tortured and killed for becoming a Christian. And yet, isn't it amazing, in the climate of total persecution, 10 Roman emperors that came and went wanting to slaughter as many Christians as they could. Nero was already dipping Christians alive in hot boiling wax and then dipping them over and over, killing them. And then he'd hang them on street lampposts and burn them like candles. And he'd ride nakedly in his chariot, shrieking with delight, saying, "Christians are the light of the world. Ha ha ha." As he rode, that's a tough day at the office right there. If you're a Christian, that's the kind of stuff if you became a Christian. And yet, even in the climate of persecution, the church flourished and the people were serious about Jesus. I wonder if one of the things as we get closer to the end times is if there's going to be, as more and more persecution comes, the church is going to either get more serious or they're going to bail. You ever wondered what churches are going to bail? When things get hot and troublesome, and which churches and which people are going to stay tried and true and not waver in their faith, even if it costs them. What you'll see in the book of Acts is a church that was bold in their witness, unafraid, and sticking to their belief in Christ. And because of that, Christianity spread like wildfire. Sadly today, the church, the Christian church, is shrinking. Why is Christianity losing ground? The book of Acts is going to tell this to us. It's going to answer those questions for us. So this is why the progress of Christianity is important, because the story's not over. You and I are supposed to be the continuation of the book of Acts. I hope that the book of Acts will stir our hearts and make us realize we've got a job to do, and the book of Acts will do that for us. So the progress of Christianity. Number two reason why the book of Acts is going to be a blessing to us is the practice of Christianity. It's going to show us, what does it look like to be a practicing Christian. Now, you can either practice good things or bad things. You can become really good at being bad, or you can become really good at being good. What are you practicing? I'm reminded of Jesus's words talking about practicing in John 8:34. Jesus answered them, "Truly, truly, I say unto you, everyone who practices sin is a slave to sin." Boy, I hope you're not practicing sin. The Bible gives us warning scriptures like those who continually practice. The active, present, indicative. The idea is, if you're trying to be better at sinful things, and there's a list there that gives you, witchcraft, anger, greed, homosexuality. Like, there's a whole list. Like, if you're into all that stuff and you're trying to get better and better at that stuff, Bible says you will not inherit the kingdom of heaven. That's pretty heavy, and that's what Jesus is saying. Those who practice sin, trying to get better at it, becomes a slave to sin. But the book of Acts is going to teach us that there was a group of people practicing Christianity, how to become better Christians. And the Bible tells us what that even looks like. Philippians talks about it this way in chapter 4, verse 9. What you have learned and received and heard and seen in me, Paul said, practice these things, and the God of peace will be with you. If you're a practicing Christian, the promise of the word is you're going to have a peace within you that's inexplicable and even supernatural.
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9: With SRN News, I'm Rich Thomason in Washington. President Trump says the indictment of former Cuban President Raul Castro is a very big moment for Cuban Americans. But asked whether there would be escalation with Cuba, the president said no. He says it's not necessary. The president described Cuba as a mess, saying the place is falling apart. Castro and five others indicted in connection with the Cuban military's deadly downing of two planes 30 years ago. Several Americans were killed. Senate Republicans are considering dropping a proposal for $1 billion worth of security funds relates to President Trump's ballroom project at the White House. Three people dead, more than a dozen first responders quarantined after a possible exposure to a mystery substance. They were called to a suspected drug overdose at a rural home in New Mexico. Wall Street stocks opening lower this morning. This is SRN News.
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14: We can pray all day long for God to give us the strength to do something. Sometimes I gotta just do it. Just take that little step of faith. The emotions and the feelings will catch up.
15: Sometimes the faith in our hearts has to have a talk with the action of our feet. Pastor Greg Laurie points out it needs to say, go.
14: Sometimes we've got to just make the move. The time for intercession has passed. The time for intervention has come. It's time to take action.
16: This

0: Do you ever sit in your car with the engine running but haven't yet put it in drive? You can pray for direction all day, but at some point, you got to step on the gas. Pastor Greg Laurie says our Christian walk is like that. There's a time to be still and trust, but there's also a time to move. Maybe God is calling you to take action, just like he did with Nehemiah. Today on A New Beginning, good encouragement about stepping up and moving forward in our walk of faith.
1: Why don't you grab your Bible and turn to Nehemiah chapter 2. And the title of my message is Rebuilding the Ruins of Your Life. But we look at our own lives, and maybe that is a picture of how our life looks, so to speak. A fire of sorts has wrecked havoc in your life, and you're looking at a pile of rubble. Things are going along reasonably well, or so you thought, and then an explosion of sorts hit. Maybe your spouse said to you that they're done with the marriage, or your child is leaving the faith, or suddenly you're facing a health crisis of some kind, or some other event has happened and you have no ability to fix it whatsoever. Well, that was the state of Israel in the text that we're going to be looking at right now in the book of Nehemiah. The city of Jerusalem was lying in rubble and ruins. At once, proud walls that surrounded the city were now just charred, and weeds were growing over them. Artaxerxes is on the throne of Persia at this point, and Nehemiah, the title of the book and also a principal character in our story, is the cupbearer to the king. And to be a cupbearer meant that you were in a very high-ranking position of affluence and influence. You had the king's ear. So something happened one day that changed everything for him. He found out that the city of Jerusalem was lying in ruin. After he had asked how are things going back there, when someone came from Jerusalem. And that's where we pick up our message. And so if you're taking notes, here's point number one. We need to help God's people when they are hurting. We need to help God's people when they are hurting, because we are the church and we are a family. And the Bible compares the church to a body, specifically the body of Christ. In 1 Corinthians 12:26, it says, if one part suffers, all the parts suffer with it. And if one part is honored, then all the parts are glad. And so just as a human body is interconnected, so is the body of Christ. I mean, if you injure yourself, your whole body notes it, even stubbing your toe. Oh, I hate to stub my toe. You know, you hit something and there's the initial pain, but you know the big pain's coming in a moment. Or have you ever bitten the inside of your mouth? Am I the only one? I'm just talking, all of a sudden I go, like, what was that all about? And now it's a little swollen and you bite it again. And because it's swollen even more, you bite it again. So now you're eating your food, holding your cheek out. Has this happened to anybody else? Raise your hand. I'm glad I'm not the only one. It's so embarrassing. I've had it happen when I'm speaking. Like crazy. So you're very aware of it. If you stub your toe, you're compensating for it. You're kind of limping. So in the same way, if one part of the body of Christ is hurting, in effect, we all are hurting. And maybe our natural inclination is if someone is in pain, we want to walk the other direction. But in reality, we should try to help them. You know, I've been a pastor now for 50 years. And some things I love and some things are very hard. For instance, it's very hard for me to speak to you. I don't enjoy it at all. No, I'm joking. This is actually the part I enjoy the most, is speaking. I'll tell you what's hard, honestly. It's funeral services. And the hardest funeral services are for children. And for all the many years I've been doing this, I've done many services, unfortunately, for children, and you're trying to find the right words to say, because it's so hard to look at a casket of someone you knew, but then when it's a small little casket, you think of that little child, it's very hard to deal with. And I've always done my best to try to bring comfort and help to families who are mourning the loss of their loved one. Then one day, I found myself in the front row of the church, not as the pastor, but as a grieving father. Pastor Chuck Smith spoke at my son's funeral service, and it changed everything for me. It changed the way I looked at things. And suddenly I found myself in a position I'd never planned on being in, which is someone who helps families who've lost children. I didn't ask for this ministry. I didn't really want this ministry, but I accepted that God let this happen to me, and I did not want to waste my pain. And I found that people would listen to me because I had suffered the loss of a child. And I'm not only people in our own church, I've talked to people all around the country who reach out to me. Would you call this person? Would you talk to that person? I've had families of 25 people at a time come in asking me to talk to their whole family and try to help them through it. And I don't have any magic words for them, but what I can tell them is, this is going to be very hard. You're going to mourn this for a long time. But I want you to know that you're going to experience joy again down the road, that happiness will return, but this will always be a pain in your life, especially a child. You never get over it. Never ask someone who's lost a child, are you over it yet? They'll never be over it. They're just getting through it. They're in different stages of getting through it. But I've tried to do what I can to help people in that position. As I said, I don't want to waste my pain. So the Bible tells us, weep with those that weep. So Nehemiah heard bad news. He goes, I've got to do something. And he prays. He prays for 4 months. Lord, you've got to show me what to do. So this is a real example of what to do when you're facing crisis.
0: Pastor Greg Laurie will have the second half of his message in just a moment. It's a joy to hear when these studies have truly impacted lives. 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
2: 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The way you relayed the message of the gospel spoke to me and convicted me of my need of a savior. I gave my life to Jesus that day, and you sent me a New Believer's Bible. I devoured it. I knew absolutely nothing of Jesus and his saving grace. I'm so thoroughly grateful to you for being there on that day to share the gospel. Thank you. Oh, and it didn't end there. My husband and 12-year-old son came to Jesus later that year at my church here. Thank you so much, Pastor Greg.
0: If you've had your life changed because of Harvest Ministries, would you let Pastor Greg know? Just drop him an email, greg@harvest.org. Again, that's greg@harvest.org. Nehemiah was in a time of crisis, just like we face times of crisis. And Pastor Greg is helping us learn from his response in the message, Rebuilding the Ruins of Your Life.
1: Let's pick it up in Nehemiah chapter 2, verse 1. Early the following spring in the month of Nisan. That's right after the month of Toyota. During the 20th year of King Artaxerxes' reign, I was serving the king his wine. I never appeared sad in his presence. So the king asked me, why are you looking so sad? You don't look sick to me. You must be deeply troubled. Then I was terrified, says Nehemiah. But I replied, long live the king. How can I not be sad? For the city where my ancestors are buried is in ruins, and the gates have been destroyed by fire. The king asked, how can I help you? With a prayer to the God of heaven. I replied, if it please the king, and if you're pleased with me, your servant, send me to Judah to rebuild the city where my ancestors are buried. The king, with the queen beside him, asked, how long will you be gone and when will you return? After I told him how long I would be gone, the king agreed to my request. What a powerful narrative that is. That brings me to point number two. There is a time to pray and there's a time to move. There's a time to pray and there's a time to move. So here's Nehemiah looking sad. And by the way, a cupbearer was supposed to be a cheerful person, an encouraging person, someone the king would want to have around because of their close proximity to the king. You really weren't supposed to ever be sad in his presence. So I think you can conclude from the way this story goes is that normally Nehemiah was a pretty upbeat person, a pleasant person to be around. And that's a good thing to be said about a Christian, that they're cheerful, they're helpful, they're encouraging, they're always offering to help, do something a little extra and so forth. So that's Nehemiah. So it was noticeable to the king, the change in his countenance, in his expression. He goes, hey man, why are you so sad? I mean, you don't look sick to me. Something must be going on. And that brings us to point number three. Nehemiah had a plan. He was praying, Lord, open the door for me now. Open the door to have a conversation with the king. Show me the right moment. So the king asks him, he thinks, that's it. That's the right moment. So Nehemiah prays in Nehemiah chapter 2, verse 7. I said to the king, if it please the king, let me have letters addressed to the governors of the province west of the Euphrates River, instructing them to let me travel safely through the territories on my way to Judah. And please give me a letter addressed to Asaph, the manager of the king's forest, instructing him to give me timber. I'll need to make beams for the gates of the temple fortress, for the city walls, and a house for myself. And the king granted these requests because the gracious hand of God was on me. I love this. This is so practical. Nehemiah had already been down to Home Depot. He already figured out what he needed. He's got the whole plan. He's got the whole list. Okay, well, since you asked, here's what I need. He was dependent on God, but he was praying. And he gives God the credit. For he says in Nehemiah 2:18, the king granted these requests because the gracious hand of God was on me. You know, sometimes we go to two extremes when it comes to wanting to see God work in our life. One extreme is we just worry and fret and we don't pray about it. The other is we pray, but we don't take practical steps. Heard a story about three men that came to a raging, violent river and they needed to get to the other side. So the first man prayed, God, give me the strength to cross the river. And poof, suddenly he had bulging biceps and muscular legs, and he dove in and began to swim, and he almost drowned, but after a couple of hours, he made it to the other side. This is a true story. So the second guy watching this says, God, give me the strength and the tools to cross the river. And poof, a rowboat appeared. And he was also muscular and strong. So he got in the little rowboat and paddled over, capsized twice, but after about an hour, made it to the other side. The third guy says, God, give me the strength and the tools and the intelligence to cross a river. And poof, he became a woman. And she pulled out a map and walked 100 feet and crossed the bridge to the other side. Did you girls like that? There's the spiritual and there's the practical. This is illustrated in the children of Israel standing on the brink of the Red Sea with the Egyptian army in hot pursuit. They were between the devil and the deep blue sea. And Moses is freaking out and he's praying, oh God, help. And God's saying, why are you praying? This is not a time to pray. This is a time to move. Hold your staff out over the Red Sea and cross over on dry ground to the other side. And that's exactly what they did. And sometimes we've got to just make the move. The time for intercession has passed. The time for intervention has come. It's time to take action. Maybe you find yourself saying, Lord, that person, they need the gospel. They need to believe in you. Lord, just save them. I'm praying you'll just show them their need for Jesus. Amen. Good. Now go preach the gospel to them. It's good to pray, but have you preached the gospel to them yet? Or there might be someone you need to forgive. Lord, give me the strength to forgive this person. Good. Pray that. Now just go forgive them. Whoa, I'm not feeling it. What, do you need to feel it? The Bible says, be tender-hearted, forgiving one another as God in Christ has forgiven you. It doesn't say make sure you feel it first, then do it. One of my favorite stories is of a lady named Corrie ten Boom, who lived in the days of World War II, and she was a Dutch lady along with her family. They hid Jewish people in their home from the Gestapo, and they were eventually all sent to concentration camps, and Corrie ended up in a camp called Ravensbrück. And her sister, Betsy, died in that camp. And there was a particular commandant who treated Betsy and Corey with horrible cruelty. So fast forward now, Corey got out of that concentration camp, and she's speaking now, telling her story. And she's at a church in Germany, and she gave a message on how God delivered her and what God did in that camp and how she was changed. And now at the end of the service, a man walks up to her and says, "Fraulein Ten Boom, I wanted to thank you for your message. I too am a Christian. And I actually worked at Ravensbrück." And suddenly she

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3: Building the ruins of your life today here on A New Beginning. Now, of course, the most effective way to rebuild a ruined life is to come to the Lord and ask Him to forgive us, to repair us, and to restore us. Have you ever come to God in that way? Pastor Greg, what would you say to the person listening who's just not sure if they've ever come to the Lord and asked Him to be their Savior?
4: Yes, I think they need to make this commitment to Christ. Here's what the Bible says. Whoever will call upon the name of the Lord will be saved. So you need to reach out to God. Not just think about it. Not just say, one of these days I would like to. Just do it. In fact, you can do it right now. You say, well, how do I call out to the name of the Lord? You do it through prayer. God is just a prayer away. How about if I lead you in a prayer? And you could pray this prayer after me. You can pray it out loud if you like. You can pray it quietly in your heart. But direct this prayer toward God, and you could pray it after me right now. You ready? Pray this after me. Lord Jesus, I know that I'm a sinner, but I know that you're the Savior, and I want a relationship with you. So as your word says, I'm calling on the name of the Lord. I'm asking you to save me from my sin. And I'm asking that we begin a new relationship today. Thank you for loving me and sending your son Jesus to die on the cross for my sin and then raising him from the dead. I now put my faith and trust in Jesus Christ. And I ask this in Jesus' name. Amen.
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4: Yeah.
3: It's all about relationships. In fact, the subtitle is God's Design for Relationships That Last.
4: Yes.
3: Let me ask you this. When you're standing up in front of a wedding ceremony, do you get some kind of feel for how successful the marriage is going to be as you look at them? Any come to mind where you thought, oh, this is going to be trouble from the start? I mean, besides when you married me and my wife back in 1978.
4: No, I knew that was going to be a good one, Dave, and look at how well it's going. How long have you been married now?
3: 48 years.
4: Oh, my goodness, 48 years.
3: I think it may last.
4: I think you're on the right track, Dave. Keep doing what you're doing for sure.
3: Thanks.
4: Maybe you're the one guy that doesn't need to read this book, but maybe there's some others out there that would benefit from this new book that I've written called Am I Doing This Right? God's Design for Relationships That Last. You know, coming back to your earlier question, no, I don't think that I would say, oh, this marriage isn't going to last. But I can think of some crazy things that happened during wedding ceremonies. I remember one where the bride literally fainted in front of me. I was going over the vows, and I saw her eyes sort of roll back a little bit, and she literally fell, and I dropped down to one.

0: and caught her, being the heroic pastor that I am, and slowly lowered her to the ground. And then her family rushed up with smelling salts. Who carries smelling salts around? They said, oh, she faints all the time. Well, someone should have told me that. So anyway, we finished this ceremony with bride and groom sitting in metal folding chairs.
1: Oh,
0: so,
1: man.
0: You know, you just never forget something like that. But, yeah. But I think that, you know, no matter how your marriage ceremony went, really, it's choices that you make every day that makes a strong marriage. You know, it's how you treat each other. It's if you follow what the scripture says, and it's something you do constantly. One definition I heard of the Christian life is it's long obedience in the same direction. I think the same is true of marriage. It's just doing the same things over and over again, loving your wife as Christ loves the church, respecting your husband, making sure you're putting the needs of your mate above your own. And, you know, it's sort of like wash, rinse, repeat, wash, rinse, repeat. Just do it again and again. There's no magic bullet. Do this one time and everything will go great. No, it's just consistency, regularity, and obedience to God in his word. So I've identified a lot of these important biblical principles about how to have a successful marriage and even how to have a successful single life as you're preparing for marriage. And the title of this new book is, Am I Doing This Right? Subtitled, God's Design for Relationships That Last. 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And as our way of saying thanks, we'll rush you your own copy of this brand new book, Am I Doing This Right? 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
15: SRN News, I'm Rich Thomason in Washington. It was a lower open for Wall Street this morning. Oil prices on the rise. Volatility in both the equities and the energy markets amid uncertainty over the course of the Iran war. Mystery surrounding deaths and illnesses in New Mexico. Three people died. More than a dozen first responders were quarantined following possible exposure to an unknown substance. This happened as they were investigating a possible drug overdose at a rural home. Acting Attorney General Todd Blanche is confident that former Cuban President Raul Castro will be brought to justice, even though Castro at this point remains in Cuba. He's been indicted for the deadly downing of two small planes in 1996. Four Americans were killed. Watching Wall Street, the Dow is off a fraction. The Nasdaq down 111 points. And this is SRN News.
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16: 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If God says, I determined to set my love upon you, Paul says, who shall separate us from that love. If God says, I don't condemn you, Paul says, who is he that condemns? Who shall lay any charge to God's elect? Nobody.
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18: 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The title of his study, Richer Than You Think. And now with the lesson, here's John.
16: There are some fantastic things that God has planned for those that are in Christ. Some promises that God will keep. Now, when you use the word promise, you know, maybe some people would be cynical about it because, let's face it, we've all known people who made promises and didn't keep them. And frankly, we've all made promises ourselves and didn't keep them, right? There is somebody who keeps his promises. That's God. God who cannot lie keeps his promises. Now listen, Paul is telling us in Ephesians 1 verses 3 to 14, this whole passage is one sentence, the longest sentence in the Bible. He's just pouring out praise, and what he is praising God for is this wonderful promise that God has made in Jesus Christ. Now basically, verses 3 to 14 from a technical viewpoint are divided into three parts. And three key words separate the three parts to this passage. First, the pattern that he used or the plan that he used was based on election. And the second word that he uses is redemption. First, that it's election. That's the past part of it, God choosing. Then redemption. In verse 7, we've been redeemed. The third word is inheritance. Let's look at verse 11. In whom, now watch this, in whom also we have obtained an inheritance. Now stop right there. Now, let me talk about this phrase for just a second, verse 11. There are three things that I want you to see. Three things. The ground of our inheritance, the guarantee of our inheritance, and the goal of our inheritance. First of all, what is the ground of our inheritance? What is the basis for this? Why does God do this? And how? And what is it that makes it real? Verse 11, let's look. First two words, in whom. Now, this modifies Christ in verse 10. Christ in whom we have obtained an inheritance. Now you say, but how did this happen? How? Okay, look back with me. Ephesians chapter 1. Let's see how. Let's look at God's side for a minute. How did it happen? Verse 11. It happened from God's side because we were predestinated according to the purpose of Him who works all things after the counsel of His own will. In fact, the word predestinated is proorizo in the Greek. It means to mark out the boundaries. God planned it out. He marked out the limitations. But I want you to notice the second phrase in verse 11. It says, who worketh all things after the counsel of His own will. This is a fabulous statement. The word worketh in the Greek is energeo, from which we get energetic, or energize, or energy. Listen to this now. Whatever God plans, God energizes. You got that? God doesn't come out on the edge of whatever one day and say, I think I'll create me a world. Now, let me see. How do you do that? Got to figure that out. I got a great plan here. Just got to figure out how to make it work. No, all God had to do was say, I want to create a world, and zap. Because God's plan is loaded with energy to accomplish it. It's intrinsic to it. God doesn't plan something, then figure out how to make it happen. God always energizes whatever He thinks. Listen, a thought on God's mind is energized into reality. That's because He's all-powerful. So, He not only predestinated us, but He is energizing the accomplishment of that. Listen to me, beloved. If God in His wondrous grace chose us to be a part of His plan for eternity, then believe me, He will bring it to pass. Do you believe that? I am confident of this one thing, Paul says. If I don't know anything else, I know this, that he which hath begun a good work in you will perform it until the day of Jesus Christ. That I know. What God starts, God finishes. And you'll notice over in verse 19, the same word, energeo, is used again. In verse 19, it talks about at the end of the verse, the working of his mighty power, the energizing of his mighty power, which he energized, it's there again in verse 20, in Christ when he raised him from the dead. If you want an illustration of how powerful he is, that's the one. He raised Christ from the dead. That's the kind of energy that's working out his plan. God works out what God plans. Nothing can change it. If God makes a plan, he'll energize it. In other words, when God decides something in the plan, he energizes its accomplishment, it's irrevocable. What a secure hope. Well, from God's side, you see, the ground of our inheritance is being in Christ. From God's side is predestination. You say, what about our side? What about our side? Well, verse 12, it says, the reason God does it from his side is that we should be to the praise of what? His glory. You see, salvation is always presented from God's side so that God gets the credit, you see? People say, well, God is, I mean, does God just want a lot of credit? Yeah. Yeah, God wants all the glory. I mean, let's face it, who's the competition, right? I mean, he's worthy. You see, the reason why does God want all this glory and praise for himself? The reason we have trouble with that is because we can't understand the pure and holy right to glory because we're sinful and we seek it for the wrong reasons. So we know that when others seek it, they also seek it for the wrong reasons, but don't project that on God. God seeks it for the right reason. He deserves it. And God wants to be praised and glorified. And the way that he can be glorified and praised in salvation is to say, it's all of me and none of thee. I did it. And that gives him the glory. You say, well, what do we do? Just sit around and say, oh boy, I hope I'm predestinated. You know, I'm waiting for some zap. I hope it happens to me. Like Spurgeon said, run around and pull up people's shirt tails, see if they have elect stamped on their back. No. You see, because you see, you're looking at one side of it. God's side is predestination. But what about the human side? Look at verse 12. I love this, that we should be to the praise of his glory, who first, and the Greek word is hoped in the Christ. You see, the human part of it is that we had to place our hope in Jesus Christ, you see? That's the balance, that's the tension. It's of God, and yet we're a part of it too. In fact, verse 13 says, in whom you also trusted after you heard the word of truth, the gospel of your salvation, in whom also afterward ye what? Believed. You see, there's the human part. You believed. Sure, from God's side, it's predestination. From our side, it's faith. You say, but how could God choose and we believe and they both exist at the same time? I don't know. Don't worry about how you resolve it. Just know this. God gets all the credit, but you must respond in faith. Let God harmonize it. It's too big a problem for me. As I told you before, you try to figure it out, you'll be under the bed saying the Greek alphabet. But I just know this. He says, you hoped, verse 12, he says, you hoped in the Christ. There's a definite article, the Christ. You put your hope in the Messiah, the Christ, the Savior. And you believed and you trusted when you heard the word and you heard the gospel. You see, it isn't just predestination. There must be the preaching of the gospel. There must be the hearing of the gospel. There must be the believing of the gospel. There must be the hoping in the Christ of the gospel. Gospel means good news. And Romans says faith comes, and the Greek says faith comes by hearing a message about Jesus Christ. Faith comes by hearing a message about Jesus Christ. You see, and faith is our response to God's elective purpose. The ground of your inheritance, let me tell you this, my friend. God has so many wonderful things for you. And from God's part, he's done his part. He's chosen you before the foundation of the world, master planned this inheritance. All he says to you is, will you believe? Will you open up the pages of this precious book and will you read about the Jesus Christ, God in human flesh, who died for you and rose again, the Jesus Christ who paid the penalty for your sin? And if you'll simply believe, you will confirm God's elective purpose and enter instantly into the promise that he's given. And God always keeps his promises. You see, believing is our part. It's a simple thing. You don't have to do spiritual gymnastics. You don't have to go through rituals. You just believe. For with the heart, man believeth unto salvation, righteousness, Paul said. As many as received him, to them gave he the right to be the sons of God, even to them that what? Believe on his name. Isn't it great? You see, that's why God hates, more than anything else, God hates a system of religion that says you can earn your way to heaven. Because that isn't true. It isn't true. I think there are many people who claim the moniker born again, who claim to be Christians, who are not Christians by biblical definition. And consequently, while they're calling themselves Christians, they manifest characteristics that are not Christian, and they confuse the issue. True Christian is one simply who isn't trying to earn his way to heaven, because he can't. By the deeds of the flesh shall nobody ever be justified, Paul said. There is only one way, and that's through faith in Christ. The true Christian simply believes. You say, well, doesn't he do good works? Yes. They are the response to his faith, not the effort of his human merit. Big difference. So, it has two elements, this ground of our inheritance. It means being in Christ from God's standpoint, predestination from ours, personal faith. Let me go a step further. Leaving the thought of the ground of our inheritance, let's go on to the guarantee of our inheritance. The guarantee. See, this sounds so good, John. How do we know it's true? How do we really know that this is ours? How do we know that we can, you know, I'm gonna say, well, maybe I'll be a Christian. Maybe I'll believe. I'm going to jump in with both feet. What's the guarantee that this thing is going to work? How do I know that I'm going to jump into this thing, reorient my life, start living in this kind of a way, in love with Jesus Christ and serving God, and I'm going to wake up someday and it's all going to be empty, and or else I'm going to die and I'm going to hit the wall on this deal? How do I know? Well, God knows that you wanted to know. We're really guarantee-oriented. You know, you buy a car, you buy an appliance or something, you want that guarantee, a little bit of security. Well, God has a guarantee for you because he knows that you need to have that confidence. So look at the end of verse 13. Just wonderful. It says this. You were sealed with the Holy Spirit of promise, who is the earnest of our inheritance until the redemption of the purchased possession. Stop right there. Now look, we have not yet totally been redeemed. We've been redeemed spiritually, but we haven't had our physical body redeemed, a la Romans 8, you know, the redemption of the body. We haven't yet gone to heaven, is what he's saying. We haven't had the full possession of all of our inheritance. We haven't got the full schmear yet. You know, we're not in the Father's house in heaven having received everything. That hasn't happened yet. You say, then how do I know it's going to happen? What's the guarantee? And he says, you were sealed with the Holy Spirit of promise. He's called the Spirit of promise because it is this promise that he is there to seal. You see? And he is the earnest of the inheritance. He is the guarantor that the redemption of the full purchased possession will happen. In other words, when you became a Christian, God did a wonderful thing, and me and everybody. He gave you the Holy Spirit. If any man have not the Spirit of Christ, Romans 8, 9 says he's not a Christian. So if you are a Christian, you possess the Holy Spirit. Paul says your body is the temple of the Spirit of God. When you became a Christian, God took up residence in your life. That's why the change has taken place. That's why there is something new in your life. The Spirit of God is there. And he is there not only to empower you, not only to fill you for service, not only to equip you for ministry, not only to function through the gifts that God has given you, but he is there to guarantee your inheritance. He's there to give you confidence. Like Romans 8 says, as we have the possession of the Holy Spirit and are led by the Spirit, we know we are the sons of God. You see, he has a confirming work. The Spirit witnesses with our spirit that we're the children of God. He is a securing force. He is a guarantee. Let me show you what I mean by that. Now look at the word sealed. You were sealed with the Holy Spirit of promise. Now what does it mean to be sealed? Well, that's very interesting. It doesn't mean like the good housekeeping seal. It doesn't mean like a big, long piece of wet tape that you stick on it to seal it. That isn't the idea. It is the seal of authority, and we'll talk about that in a minute. In those days, any official document, you'd pour the wax on that thing, and the king or whoever would stick his ring in that, and it would seal it to be unbroken. Now, the Spirit of God is the seal. Now, what does that mean? Let me show you four things that the seal of the Spirit signifies. Number one, The seal used by princes and kings and nobles in the time of the Bible was a sign of security. All right? It was a sign of security. Let me show you an illustration of that very quickly. When they buried Jesus Christ in the tomb, they rolled the stone across, and what did they do? They sealed it with the seal of Rome, which was to say, no power can dare to open the seal unless it is a power greater than Rome. You know what happened? A power greater than Rome broke the seal. But it was the sign of security. Listen, when you became a Christian, God put His Holy Spirit in you, stamped His signet, which is the Holy Spirit, and said, this is secure. And no one can ever touch this life unless he be a higher authority than Almighty God. And there isn't one. The seal is the sign of security. People say, do you believe that we're secure in Christ? Yes, that's what it's saying. The Spirit is that seal. Second, the second use of the word seal is as a sign of authenticity. Authenticity. Now, you know something beautiful about that? When God gives us His Holy Spirit, it's as if He says this, don't mess with this person. This is an authentic child of the King. Isn't that great? The only authentic Christian is the one who possesses the Holy Spirit, who's sealed with a mark of authenticity. So, the seal speaks of security, never be broken. Authenticity, genuine child of God. Thirdly, it's also used in the Bible as a sign of a completed transaction. Beloved, we are not in the process of getting saved. See? When you put your faith in Jesus Christ, God gave you the Holy Spirit and said, that is a finished transaction. Lastly, it's a mark of authority. It's a sign of authority. And there's a sense in which, listen, when God gave you the Holy Spirit, He said, look, world, see this guy? See this lady? They speak with my authority. Isn't that great? So the gift of the Holy Spirit, the Spirit of promise, guarantees the inheritance. It secures us. It authenticates us as genuine. It delegates to us divine authority. And it symbolizes a finished transaction. Beloved, when God gave you the Holy Spirit, He gave you the guarantee and all the guarantee you'll ever need that every promise in Him is yes. Amen. And lastly, we've seen the ground of inheritance in Him. We've seen the guarantee of inheritance, the Spirit of promise, now the goal of inheritance. Why does He do it? Why does God do this? The end of verse 14. Unto the praise of what? His glory. God wants to be glorified through you. Hey, we're not Christians for our own glory. Listen, the day you start to seek to be somebody, the day you start to push yourself up, the day you start to set yourself up as some authority or to make somebody famous out of yourself or to be some kind of a hot dog is the day you enter competition with the eternal God. And you know what? You lose. That's right. Yeah, we're servants. We're servants. I don't know about you, but I'm humbled by God's grace, aren't you? What He has done for us to the praise of His glory. All I want to do in this world is lift up Jesus Christ. Just lift up Jesus Christ. Just lift Him up. And so God has done these things for us. Let me just add one closing thought. Look at verse 14, the beginning of the verse. It says, the Spirit is the earnest of our inheritance until the time of the purchased possession being redeemed. What is the earnest? This is beautiful. The Greek word is arabon. Arabon. It means two things. One, it means down payment. Okay? Down payment. Now listen to this. God says, MacArthur, I'm going to give you all my promises. And just so you'll know, I'm not woofing you. Here's the down payment. The Holy Spirit. Isn't that great? He gave me the down payment already. He's in too deep now to renege on the rest. The big down payment. And you know the second thing the word arabon means? It means, in the Greek, engagement ring. Isn't that great? People say, well, these Christians are always talking about pie in the sky and going to heaven and meeting with Jesus. You know, the Bible does talk about that, and it says there's going to be a marriage supper. Christ is the bridegroom, the church is the bride, and you say, well, how do you know that wedding is going to come off? And I always say, because he gave me an engagement ring. Listen, girls, when a guy comes up to you and he says, boy, I really like you a lot, honey, I really love you, I'd like to marry you, take it with a grain of salt. If he comes up to you and says, I'd like to marry you, and hands you a $600 diamond, you can believe it. Take it to a jeweler and make sure it's a diamond, and then you can believe it. But I mean, you see, there's a commitment there. See, there's an investment, and that's exactly what God is saying. Hey, I've got a promise for you. I've got an inheritance for you. I've got something laid up for you that's so incredible, and just so you'll know, I'm not kidding, here's my down payment. Here's my engagement ring. Here's my spirit of promise. And beloved, the Spirit lives within us to constantly confirm to us that we're the sons of God who are in the process of seeing the fulfillment of all the promises of God. Well, my heart is filled with praise for one who would be so gracious to such a sinner. And it all comes to the praise of His glory.
19: You're listening to Grace to You, the Bible teaching ministry of John MacArthur. The title of John's current study, Richer Than You Think. Now, today John gave compelling reasons that Christians can be sure that they are saved. Still, there can be moments when a believer might question his salvation, and those moments are pretty normal. The question is, how do you know when doubt is the normal, fleeting type, or perhaps an indicator of a serious problem? That maybe you're not really saved. Here's how John answered that important question.
20: Well, I suppose simply answering the question, you would know that doubt is kind of normal fleeting if it flees away, if it kind of comes and goes, particularly if it is related to times of sin and disobedience. Because if you as a believer are in a pattern of sin and disobedience to the Lord, you'll forfeit your assurance. Because assurance is a gift of the Holy Spirit to the obedient believer. So you're going to know that this is a fleeting kind of thing. You're going to know that in some cases it's a temptation because it goes away when you step into a pattern of confession and repentance and obedience to the Lord. If it is a constant nagging, gnawing discontent that produces anxiety, produces fear, produces a doubt from which you really can't escape, you may not be a Christian, and you need to know the difference. I've written a book called Saved Without a Doubt. Through the years, maybe this book has helped more people on this subject than any resource I know about. Saved Without a Doubt, How to Be Sure of Your Salvation.
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15: KSRN News, I'm Rich Thomason in Washington. It was a lower open for Wall Street this morning. Oil prices on the rise. Volatility in both the equities and the energy markets amid uncertainty over the course of the Iran war. Mystery surrounding deaths and illnesses in New Mexico. Three people died. More than a dozen first responders were quarantined following possible exposure to an unknown substance. This happened as they were investigating a possible drug overdose at a rural home. Acting Attorney General Todd Blanche is confident that former Cuban President Raul Castro will be brought to justice, even though Castro at this point remains in Cuba. He's been indicted for the deadly downing of two small planes in 1996. Four Americans were killed. Watching Wall Street, the Dow is off a fraction. The Nasdaq down 111 points. And this is SRN News.
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28: 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That is, when you're walking in step with Him, you have the Holy Spirit living within you. 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
28: Well, I want to catch you up for a moment and just remind you that we are talking about walking in step with God, walking in step with Him. And when Paul uses the word walk,
2: He uses that term to mean to walk about in your life, that is to live your life out. And he says in Ephesians chapter 4, and I want you to turn there for a moment if you will, he tells us how we're to walk. In the first three chapters, he talks about our salvation experience and how God has blessed us. He tells us how rich we are as a result of our salvation experience. And then as a result of what we are and who we are in Christ, he begins his fourth chapter by saying, therefore, I, the prisoner of the Lord, implore you to walk in a manner worthy of the calling with which you've been called, with all humility and gentleness, with patience, showing tolerance for one another in love, being diligent to preserve the unity of the Spirit in the bond of peace. Now, when he says to walk in a manner worthy, that is, we should walk the way we profess we are. Walk in a manner worthy of our calling. What's our calling? We have four callings: a calling to salvation, a calling to sanctification, that is to live a godly life, a calling to service, and a calling to accountability. And so he says we should live it out as we have been called. Now, so let's say, for example, that you've trusted Jesus as your Savior, and here you are, maybe a young Christian, maybe you've been one a long time, and the only thing you've ever done really is sort of go to church, maybe read your Bible a little bit and pray some and maybe give a little bit. But what should you be able to expect? What should you be able to anticipate when you trust the Lord Jesus Christ as your personal Savior? When you become a Christian, what can you anticipate? What does God say? So that's what I want to answer in this message. What can you anticipate? How God can work in your life once you trust Him as your Savior? He says He saved us, so He's our Savior. He's our Lord and our Master. He's our guide. This is what you and I can anticipate once we receive Him as our personal Savior. And so the first word is an intimate relationship. Intimacy is an awesome thing because it really reaches the stage of being beyond our description. How do you explain love? If you can explain love, more than likely you've never been loved and never loved anybody. It's beyond human explanation. And to think this, that God loves you and me, and watch this, this is a sinless, holy, righteous God who's perfect in all ways, that He loves you and me perfectly, sinlessly, absolutely, totally, eternally, and unconditionally. You can't explain that. Those words just give you aspects of it to say how impossible it is to put in words the Father's love. So what does He want? He saves us in order, listen, to develop this relationship with us. The second word I want you to notice is this, and that is clear guidance, because every single one of us need it every day of our life. Why do we need His guidance? Because we don't know all the facts. Oftentimes we have opportunities and we have offers. And the people want to do this or offer us that or offer us that or come to us wanting a relationship. God knows what's in every person's mind. God knows that the person who wants a relationship with you is either good for you or not good for you. He knows that every deal that gets offered you is either good or bad. He knows which way you and I to walk. He knows when we're coming to the fork of the road. He's willing to show us which way to go. God is the one who has wisdom to show us what to do, where to do, how to do it, and when to do it. He will never lead you to go the wrong way. He will never direct you in such a way that is not pleasing to Him. He's not going to lead you along a path where you're going to trip and stumble and fall and destroy your life. We can anticipate His divine guidance in every single aspect of our life if we are walking in obedience to Him. The third word I want you to notice here is this, and that's a phrase, is His adequate provision. Well, most of the time we want to put that in a monetary capacity. All my needs are not financial. We all have physical needs, emotional needs, financial needs, needs in our relationships. We have all kind of needs. He says, my God will supply all your needs according to His riches and glory, which means, I'm glad He put that part in there. Most people stop when they read all my needs. He says, according to His riches and glory. What does that mean? It means this. First of all, His resources are inexhaustible. But He says, according to His riches. Now, how do we tap into His riches? I only tap into His riches when I follow Him. That is, when he's my Savior, I have the right to tap into his riches, whatever that is. If it's something emotional that I need, something physical I need, something material I need, according to his riches in glory, his riches in glory, listen, can only be tapped by his children. Not only that, the Holy Spirit, our helper. Now think about this. You and I are dependent upon him every single day of our life. He is the one who, listen, who gives us divine spiritual and physical energy to do what the Lord Jesus has called us to do. You can't do without him. You can't understand John 3:16 apart from the Holy Spirit. When you got saved, listen, who do you think helped you understand what it meant to confess your sins, repent of your sins, and receive Jesus Christ, and how his death at the cross could provide for your forgiveness? It was the Spirit of God. What we can expect, we can anticipate the awesome work of the Holy Spirit in our life. Then, of course, we can anticipate confidence. Listen, we can anticipate confidence to face the trials of life. Why? Well, number one is because we're walking in step with him. Nothing can come into your life unless Almighty God allows it. He keeps out some things. He allows some things to come in. Some things hurt us. Some things bless us. And when you and I walking in step with him and we respond correctly, even the things that bring us pain and hurt, what does he do? He uses it to do what? Strengthen us, build us up, grow us up, mature us, and equip us to help other people who are going through difficulty and hardship in their life. Let me tell you something. The lowest moment of my life, I was there. And I remember on a Sunday afternoon, I was kneeling down by the sofa in my house, and I was telling God how hurt I was, and I'll never forget this. I told him all the things I felt. This is what I heard. You still have me. I'm telling you, from that moment on, I laid down a lot of my pain. I laid down my loneliness, my frustration, my anxiety, and probably some anger. You still have me. And I'm here to tell you, you can't name anything. And sometimes people think, oh, Pastor, you don't know. Yes, I do. You haven't been there. Yes, I have. How would you understand? I understand. I also understand this. The promises of the Word of God stand absolutely true. He says, I will never leave you nor forsake you. Then, of course, the sixth word I want you to get is that you can expect inescapable conflict. If you and I live a godly life, we're not going to be understood. You speak the truth, oftentimes you're not going to be understood. Where you work, they won't understand you. Where you live, they may not understand you. Or don't like the way you live. When Jesus said, I am the way, the truth, and the life, no one comes to the Father but by me, they can't stand that. Why? Because it brings salvation down to face the Son of God. That religion won't get you to heaven. Good works won't get you to heaven. It is a personal relationship with God through his Son, Jesus Christ. Listen, that isn't to be ugly toward other people. They just don't know the truth. Some people don't want to know the truth. Some people know it's the truth, but they don't like it because it means they'll have to change their lifestyle. And what I want you to say is this. You live a godly life in Christ Jesus, you are going to face conflict. But remember what he said. He says he's going to be with us every step of the way. Then, of course, the positive impact that you and I can make. If you and I walk in step with him, you will make a positive impact. That is, when you're walking in step with him, listen, you have the Holy Spirit living within you. You're walking in step with him. The Spirit of God within you is available and able to speak to other people through you. Your character, your conversation, and your conduct. Listen, before you open your mouth, you can have an impact on someone's life by the way you live. Listen, you don't want to end up one of these days and look back in your life and say, well, what was my life all about? Was it all about getting up and going to work and making money and having a little pleasure and going to bed at night and watch TV till midnight and getting up the next morning and going to work and on and on and on and on and on. Now I'm 60, now I'm 65, now I'm 75, and now life's over. That's not what life's about. I love this verse, and maybe you ought to turn to it. Look, if you will, in Acts chapter 13. Listen to the 36th verse of this 13th chapter of Acts. For David, after he had served the purpose of God in his own generation, fell asleep and was laid among his fathers and underwent decay. What did he do? He served the purpose of God. He had an impact. We're still talking about him. Look at the Psalms. Look at all that he went through. And when you want to be comforted and strengthened, you go to the Psalms. Why? He served the purpose of God in every aspect of his life. So, there will be conflict. You can make it. Listen, sometimes we make our greatest impact in the midst of conflict. And then, of course, a couple other things. And if you'll just jot these down. And I want you to notice what we just referred to. And that is, if you walk in step with him, you're going to serve him. If you walk in step with him, you're going to serve him. Jesus said, I came to give my life a ransom for many. I came to serve, not to be served. Listen, to be a believer, walking in step with him, you will serve him. And David, he said he served the purpose of God. Then he laid down his life. The Lord took him. So let me ask you a question. Whose purpose are you serving? Most people are serving their own purpose. To live their own life. My money, my time, my family, my pleasure, my this, my that. And have no thoughts for God whatsoever. Serving the purpose of God. Listen. Serving his purpose, whatever he called you to do, wherever he called you to do it, honors him, brings him great honor. And as a result, you're impacting other people's lives, bringing about change in their life, bringing about, listen, by your testimony and your witness and your lifestyle, they get saved. And watching you, listen, they're encouraged in their Christian life as a result of being right with God. So the truth is, if I'm walking in step with him, I'm going to serve him somehow. And I want you to think about this. When your life is over and you look back, what do you want to see? Anybody you led to Christ? Anybody you helped? Anybody you picked up? Anybody you got out of drugs or alcohol? Anybody that you helped clothe? Anybody that you helped feed? Anybody that you gave money to? Anybody that you prayed for? What are you doing? Serving the living God is his, listen, serving the living God is being more of a Christian, more like a Christian than just coming to church. You can come to church and just, you know, forget it and walk away. Serving God, it takes a deliberate effort on your part. And I'm challenging you to do simply this. So live your life that each day you can say at the end of the day, Lord, as best I know how, I have attempted to serve your purpose today. And you know what? You're going to sleep better. You're going to feel better about yourself. You're going to feel better about your relationship to God. You know why? Because all of a sudden, you've stepped up on a higher level. Now you're living where God wants you to live. And that is that you've served him. One last word. And that's simply this. You walk in his ways. And you can expect his eternal, unconditional love for you all the days of your life. Nobody can love you like God can. You have a right to anticipate it. He's going to listen. He's going to love you when you look good. He's going to love you when you don't look so good. He's going to love you when you just woke up. He's going to love you when you wake up in the middle of the night. He's going to love you on your way to work, on the way home. He's going to love you when you're trying to testify to somebody else and when you're not. He's going to love you when you blow it, and he's going to love you when you do a fantastic job. His love is eternal. But you will not be able to experience that love, really and truly, unless you're walking in step with him. Because it's then that the Holy Spirit makes us aware of how awesome his love is for us. Now, don't you wish that the day you were saved, the next day somebody said to you, now sit down, I want to tell you something. And they sat and told you everything I just told you. You're catapulted into the Christian life. Now you've been told. And it's not a matter of me telling you something. It's a matter of simply sharing with you the Word of God. This is the textbook. It's a holy book. It's the way to live. It's the way to die. It's the way to be happy and peaceful. Jesus put it this way, my peace I give unto you, not as the world gives give unto you, because that doesn't work. Let not your heart be troubled, neither let it be afraid. And I want to encourage you, if you've never trusted Jesus Christ as your personal Savior, listen, it's not going to get any better without Him.

0: question. Does this fit what God wants me to do today? Because I have my list and I was sure this is what God had me to do. And so instead of quickly reacting, just stop and pause and ask yourself the question. If I'm walking in step with the Father, is this going to keep me in step or get me out of step? What are the consequences? The truth is, God will help us to pause and to ask the right question. And then I think one of the greatest keys to me personally when it comes to walking in step with Him is this, and that is to affirm the fact that He's my life. If I'm continually affirming this is your life, then He's continually reminding me of what fits His life within me and what does not fit His life within me. And one of my favorite scriptures is in Ephesians, and in this fifth chapter, here's what he says, "Be careful how you walk, not as unwise men, but as wise, making the most of your time because the days are evil." Making the most of your time. Be wise how you walk. So I just want to challenge you. You want to walk obediently before God, walk in His steps? You can. You can walk in His steps every day. Simply ask Him to teach you how to do it, and He will teach you. And I've just given you a few suggestions that I know work for me, and I think they'll work for you if you'll try them.
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11: To support my man in the military. I didn't carry the weapons, which is really good because that would be dangerous for everyone. I didn't wear the uniform, but I had a call to reach people in the military with the message of Jesus Christ. But also to cheerlead him, and we began to be the hands and feet of Jesus to the troops that my husband supported and their families. And there's brokenness in the military, just like there is in the rest of the world. But the military cares for the families a little bit more than the civilian world. And so what a blessing for us that God took us out of our selfish nature and said, I'm gonna call you to serve these people in my name.
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15: With SRN News, I'm Rich Thomason in Washington. We have Cuba on our mind. The words of President Trump, he calls the indictment of former Cuban President Raul Castro a very big moment for Cuban Americans. Castro and five others indicted in connection with the Cuban military's fatal downing of two planes 30 years ago, four Americans died. Senate Republicans are considering dropping a proposal for $1 billion in security funding, that relating to President Trump's ballroom project at the White House. The Democratic National Committee now releasing its long-awaited autopsy in the outcome of the 2024 election and what went wrong for the Democrats. And Walmart delivered another strong quarter of sales, discounters, speedy deliveries, and low prices, serving as a magnet for shoppers from across the income spectrum. Watching Wall Street, the Dow down 107 points, NASDAQ off 132. More details, srnnews.com.
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19: But as we arrive, starting tonight, let's not lose the details. He's in them. That's where he'll speak. That's where he'll instruct. That's where he'll teach us. We just need to slow down. We're going to get to the destination. 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
21: 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You know, even the smallest of details can matter to God. And when we're faithful in the little things, He's faithful to trust us with the big things. You see, faith builds in us a strong and effective life that God can use. The way we live, our habits, our prayer life, even our attitudes help shape our character. When things get hard or inconvenient, we have a God that is interested in every aspect of our lives. So today, Pastor Jack teaches us that we often have a hard time slowing down. But there is joy and there is peace in the stillness. Calmness, in its time, is a good thing. But whether we're at work or at rest, our goal is to live for Christ. Now, with his message called Disciplines of Detail, here's Pastor and Bible teacher Jack Hibbs.
19: I heard someone say recently, my life hurts. Why is God so angry at me? Isn't that a heartbreak? You just want to hold that person. God's not angry with you. You need to understand that. God is in the ugly. But you'll never know that. You'll wonder back and forth, well, what kind of a God is he? Who are you? You will always ask that question until you get into the details of who he is. I have a little saying of mine. I don't practice it always. I practice it a lot. I'm getting better at it, but I'm not perfect at it. If it blesses you, steal it. Use it for yourself. And it's this. When I don't understand what's going on, I default automatically. I punch default. I default to his nature. What in the world? I don't get it. This doesn't seem right. That's unfair. What? I can't. Whoa. Default. Who is God? I've read his book. I've read the details. Guess what? He's good. I've read it. I'm not saying that because I need to convince. He's good. No, I've read the book. He's good. Well, what about your situation right now? I don't know what the answer is, but I'm going to stand here and wait. I'm going to press default and trust in his nature. I know his nature. I may not know the answer to my ugly right here, right now. But I know his nature. That's why Paul said, because he knew his nature. What can separate us from the love of God? That's what he's saying. He says, I've been persuaded to know this. I love that. It doesn't mean I've been bribed to know it. I just chanted it into my life. I went to Sedona, Arizona, sat on a rock and put a crystal in my navel and went, Right? They do that. I've been there. I've seen it. You don't have to do that. He's real. He's alive. And he's in the ugly of life. And he'll get you all the way through it. Ecclesiastes 3:11 says, he has made everything beautiful in its time. He has also set eternity in the hearts of men. Yet they cannot fathom what God has done from beginning to end. Press default. It's awesome. He's in the ugly stuff. You want to know what ugly stuff is? This would be ugly. According to Jewish history, based upon some pretty serious verses in the Bible, mind you, when they were building Solomon's temple, this has always been passed down and told among the Jewish community. It's pretty cool. That when the temple was being built, Solomon's temple, the quarry, because that was in a distant location, the quarry sent up to the Temple Mount the cornerstone. And the supervisor of the project on the Temple Mount didn't know what to do with it. Maybe somebody lost the node. Who knows what? Well, just park it right there. And they're building and they're building and they're building. And years later, The supervisor says, this stone's ridiculous. We keep falling over it. We keep tripping over it. And they pushed it down the Kidron Valley. Many of us have been there. You've seen it. They rolled it down into the valley. And then they keep, years go by. They're building and building and building and building. And then the supervisor calls to the quarry manager and says, "Get it, okay, time for the placement of the cornerstone. Bring it up." The guy sends a messenger. "I sent it to you years ago. You've had it for years." And they remembered that ridiculous stone that kept getting in the way. We're stumbling over it, tripping over it, falling over it. We pushed it down the hill. "Get it back up. Get it. Bring it up." And the second time around was way harder than the first because they had to bring it up the Kidron Valley. That's why later on, a psalmist wrote in Psalm 118, the Psalm of Ascent, "The stone which the builders rejected has become the chief cornerstone. This was the Lord's doing. Who would have thought? It is marvelous in our eyes." Isn't that amazing? Isn't it amazing that the New Testament says that for the Jewish people, Jesus was the rock of stumbling that they stumbled over and they rejected him? And he's known as the cornerstone. It's interesting, the Bible says in Old and New Testament that he'll come back to them. There's a day when he comes back. They had to become a nation first before that could happen, but that's already happened as well. And we have 9 minutes to go through the second point, and we'll do it right here, right now. The discipline of detail is this, is letting the Lord guide in all things. And listen, he knows where he wants us to go, you guys. He knows where he wants us to go. There's no such thing as a destination unless you have a target, unless you have that destination in sight. This sounds kind of fun. You start driving. Where are you going? "I don't know. We'll know when we get there." No, you don't. You'll run out of gas and that becomes the spot. "Where are we going to stay tonight?" "We don't know. We'll know when we get there." No, that's not a destination. That's an accident waiting to happen. But when you, listen, can you imagine the pilot getting on an airplane saying, "Okay, we're going to New York City now." That dude, there's satellites guiding that plane to New York City. In fact, that pilot doesn't have to touch the yoke of that cockpit of that plane. He doesn't have to even touch it. The plane can land by itself. Why? Because it has a programmed destination on it. God has that for your life. And we're so, here's us. God is right here. We start here, and he wants us to go there. And we go like this. Bing, bing, bing, bing, bing. The Lord says, "Man, could have flown direct by letting me lead you. All these detours you and I throw in." Why? These detours are not in the details. But he's with us. But he knows where he wants to take us. You guys know this verse too much. You're so familiar with it, I'm afraid you've missed the detail of it. Jeremiah 29:11, he says, "I know the thoughts that I think toward you." You keep that up on the screens. You guys, it's almost like, now I know God cannot get frustrated. He can't, but listen to this. "For I know the thoughts that I think toward you." My insert. God would say, "So stop telling me how to do my job as God. I know what I'm thinking." You talk with somebody, you know, like a husband or a wife. "I know what I said. I said this." "No, you didn't. You said, I know what I said." God is saying, "I know what I know. And this is what I know. The thoughts that are," says the Lord, "the thoughts of peace and not of evil, to give you a future and a hope. Then you will call upon me and go and pray to me, and I will listen to you." This is the God of the universe talking to us. "And you will seek me and find me when you search for me with all your heart." Is this not an amazing relational God? He's awesome. Listen, letting the Lord guide in all things is this. He holds the map for our journey. In Psalm 32:8, the Bible says, "I will instruct you and teach you in the way you should go." Isn't that great? "I will guide you with my eye Do not be like the horse or like a mule, which have no understanding, which must be harnessed with bit and bridle, else they will not come near you. God says, don't be like a donkey. Don't be like a horse. The guy's fighting with it and got a yank on it, and it, that bridle and that bit pinches on its tongue and its mouth, and the horse. Ah. God says, come on. Let me guide you. Walk with me. I've got a map here for your life. Real quick, the map. He's been teaching us this. Think about the Exodus events of Israel out of Egypt. Think about Joshua and the crossing. Think about the promised land and all of the wars of the promised land. And go from there. On and on it goes. Roadmap. God holds that for us. And then finally this, letting the Lord guide in all things. He knows what time will arrive. This is a big one. Because you know what? We're always in a hurry, you guys. We're always in a hurry. Come on! We rush. I remember growing up, and I don't know what the deal was, but we'd go on vacation, and it was like not even a vacation. Because you get in the car, you're going to think I'm telling the truth here. This is wild. My dad, we'd get in the car, and everything's he's been rigging the car up for a week. We get in the car, and he gets going, and can we have a drink? No. Why? Because then you'll have to go pee. Yeah, and we're not stopping. I mean, it was, everything was down to the military minute. And what are we driving so fast for? Oh, look, there's this, look right there. There's a historical monument right there. And then listen, then we get to the destination. Oh, here we are. I couldn't tell you what we went by. The states we blew by. Just what's in them? I don't know. It's all a blur. We live like that. Come on, let's go. What are we doing? It's a day off. Let's go. Okay. Listen, God says, he said from the beginning, I want you to learn how to Sabbath. I want you to learn how to rest.
0: 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And now, let's get back to today's message. Once again, here's Pastor Jack.
19: Listen, God says, he said from the beginning, I want you to learn how to Sabbath. I want you to learn how to rest. You guys, we think that's a sin to relax. I do. I don't get anything done when I relax. I feel like I'm sinning. And God says, I don't want you to get anything done right now. Think about it. We got to do this. And even in our business, even in our lives, even in our families, even in our existence, we go, go, go. Have you noticed, you guys? And I'm ending. We're truly done. We're done. I'm ending. I even have time left right now. Remember when you were young, time just seemed to go by so slow. And then you get a little older. And then I remember it slapping me in the face at about maybe junior or senior in high school. It was like, hey, I'm going to have to like grow up soon. That's a shock. You know what I'm talking about? And then you're involved and you got your school or you've got your career or you got your career in school and you got all this stuff going on. And have you noticed that it just all races by so fast? And now you're older, but your mind, your time zone in your internal clock is about 10 to 15 years behind the person you see in the mirror. You know what I'm talking about? Every morning you get up and you go, ah, what is that? What? Why? Because time is something God controls. The Bible, we don't get this because we don't slow down to study this. The Bible tells us that in Isaiah chapter 9, verse 6, it's about Jesus Christ, the Messiah of the world. It says there that he's the Counselor, the Mighty God, the Everlasting Father, the Prince of Peace. Everlasting Father, it's about, how does that, it's Jesus. How, the word Everlasting Father, the word in Hebrew is, he's the governor of time. He controls time. He's the possessor of time. Jesus, according to the Bible, Old Testament, Isaiah 9, 6, he's the one that controls time. So what does that mean? That means you are going to arrive at your destination with him at just the right time. What does that mean? Stop worrying about it. Tomorrow when you go to work, tonight when you get home, the day you die, whatever goes on, whatever's happening. That doesn't mean that, that doesn't mean that we relinquish everything. It doesn't mean we become a bunch of crazies. Did you guys see in the news recently, at least that's the way it's being spun in the news, I don't know, but some people went out in the desert in California this last week waiting for the rapture. That's what the news is spinning it. Only God knows what the truth is, because you get it from the news, you don't know what you're getting. But supposedly, they said on the news, they believed the rapture was coming. Well, wait a minute, so do I. And they went out in the desert and they were singing songs. That's cool. Why not? That's fun. Sometimes a bunch of guys get together, we'll go in the desert, take water and our Bibles and telescope and freak out and praise the Lord. That's great. Okay. But they were waiting for Jesus. What, you know, supposedly they're waiting for Jesus to come back. Well, so with the Bible doesn't say to do that. The Bible says to occupy till he comes. You know what that means? That means regarding about arriving at the destination and God's timing, it means, guess what? It means that you register to vote and you go vote this November. It means that you get a job. I mean, I'm waiting on the Lord, man. Oh yeah? Well, you wait on the Lord at your job. You got a son hanging out, man, you know, just waiting on Jesus, waiting on Jesus. Yeah, you go wait on Jesus with a lawnmower in your arms right now. Get out there. You know what I'm saying? He doesn't need our help. He requests our help. He doesn't need it. He allows us to be involved. And that's how we'll arrive. But as we arrive, starting tonight, let's not lose the details. He's in them. That's where he'll speak. That's where he'll instruct. That's where he'll teach us. We just need to slow down. We're going to get to the destination. Let's just get there in his time. You get there too soon, you're just going to stand around. You won't have anything to do. Father, we thank you for your word. And Lord, right now tonight, we rejoice. And we can be bold and we can be almost silly with joy over the fact that you rule and reign in our lives. And Father, that just gives us such a liberty and such a freedom that it's in some degree almost intoxicating in our hearts. But Father, I pray that this evening, if there's a man or if there's a woman, a boy or a girl who does not have this joy and this peace, in fact, their life is evidenced by the worry. They have lost sense of detail. And they're consumed by the negative, the painful part, the ugly. What they perceive as bad, they don't see you in it. They need you. My friend, as we are in an attitude of prayer tonight, if tonight you have never understood nor heard perhaps that Jesus Christ from Genesis to Revelation, since the beginning in the Garden of Eden, it was prophesied by God himself that he would provide the covering for you, that the innocent had to die for the guilty, that sacrifice, atonement, forgiveness was invented by God for you, that tonight you can choose Jesus. The Bible says that he died on the cross for our sins. The Bible said he would do that before he was ever born in the very city that the Bible said he would be born in, Bethlehem. That very same Bible said that you'd recognize him when he would do this, that, and the other thing. On and on it goes. The mathematical odds of him not being Savior are impossible. They are actually mathematically impossible. He is the Messiah. The Bible has shouted this clear. That same Bible has said that he would die in our place, take our punishment, that he would be raised from the dead 3 days later, says the scripture. And that by doing that, he would guarantee your justification forever. Not only did he die, but he rose again from the grave to enforce his work for you. But here's the catch. You have to come to him on his terms. And he said that you have to believe that he died and rose again from the grave, and that you have to listen, you have to agree with him that you need him as Savior. We use the old English word repent. It's an old nautical term about turning your boat around. It means to turn or change your mind. Well, heads are bowed and eyes are closed. Maybe tonight you're saying, you know what? This is the God I want. I want to be set free like Paul was set free. I want to be set free like Abraham was. I want to be set free like all the rest of you in here tonight. And I want to confess tonight that Jesus Christ is my Lord and Savior. Well, heads are bowed and eyes are closed. If that's your vote tonight, if that's your decision, will you raise your hand wherever you're at? And the Lord will see your hand go up. And the reason why I'm asking you to raise your hand is because throughout Scripture, everyone who was called, they called publicly. God bless you in the very back. Anyone else on the aisle over here? God bless you. People were called publicly. Even Nicodemus, God bless you in the back. Even Nicodemus eventually came public with his faith in Christ. Anyone else tonight? Does the Holy Spirit speak into your heart? I want to, before we wrap this up, inside, if any of you sense this bizarre pressure, like everybody's looking at you, no one's looking at you. And you've got this feeling inside your stomach area, just in your chest, and it's like, man, I need to do this, but I don't want to do this. What's happening to me? That's his finger saying, now's the acceptable time. Today's the day of salvation. Is that happening to anybody? Put your hand up. God bless you. Anyone else? Yep. You and you. Cool. Beautiful. Let this prayer fall from your lips. Lord Jesus, I come to you now. I ask you to forgive me of my sins. I thank you for speaking to me tonight. I pray that you'd write my name in your Lamb's Book of Life right now. Save me, Lord. And do that thing I heard tonight. Work on me. Come inside. Do your thing from the inside out. Not religiously, but relationally. I confess you tonight as my Lord and Savior. In Jesus' name, and all God's people said, amen.

0: 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And we're awful glad that you're here today. 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
2: 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And please, if you're ever in the Southern California area, come see us at Calvary Chapel Chino Hills. We'd love to see you there in person. 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
5: With SRN News, I'm Rich Thomason in Washington. We have Cuba on our mind. The words of President Trump, he calls the indictment of former Cuban President Raul Castro a very big moment for Cuban Americans. Castro and five others indicted in connection with the Cuban military's fatal downing of two planes 30 years ago, four Americans died. Senate Republicans are considering dropping a proposal for $1 billion in security funding, that relating to President Trump's ballroom project at the White House. The Democratic National Committee now releasing its long-awaited autopsy on the outcome of the 2024 election and what went wrong for the Democrats. And Walmart delivered another strong quarter of sales, discounters, speedy deliveries, and low prices, serving as a magnet for shoppers from across the income spectrum. Watching Wall Street, the Dow down 107 points, NASDAQ off 132. 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
4: Secular. We are going to take some calls and comments in just a few minutes here, but we did want to also give an update. You know, yesterday we talked about that person running for, is it Congress? 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
8: running
4: right?
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4: Running for Congress in Texas, and she said, you know what? I'm sick of the ICE detainment centers, so what I'm going to do if I win, and by the way, this is the leading candidate for the Democrats, I'm going to turn those in to prisons for Zionists. And this was in an Instagram post. This almost felt like an official campaign statement. Right. And it was. I mean, it was on her Instagram. We're going to be turning it into a prison for American Zionists and former ICE officers. And then pretty much declares that, I don't even want to say it on the air because I know there's problems here, but essentially most Zionists are child abusers is what it essentially says in this text. This is your leading candidate for the Democrats in Texas right now for Congress. This is real. This is what we're actually dealing with in reality. At the same time, you have someone like a Thomas Massie who loses in an epic way and goes out, and who does he blame for his rural Kentucky county loss? He blames the Jewish community, blames Israel. And of course, everyone laps it up and loves it, you know, that's on that side. But you know who's not? There's actually some Democrats that we have to give some credit to, Jordan. These are people that we have known for decades now who have been our friends in real life. And, of course, yeah, the few Democrats sometimes you can work with in Washington.
9: I like how you said friends in real life versus friends just in politics. But, yes, Jared Moskowitz is a congressman. He's been on our broadcast before. He was actually, for DeSantis, the governor, he was the emergency management director when COVID hit. And originally, you know, he was going to be there mostly dealing with things like hurricanes, and ended up dealing with COVID. And Florida had one of the better programs on that. Remember, they did a lot of things with Publix and made it, got things out.

0: very quickly. So he's always willing to do the right thing with whatever the party of a person may be. And in this case, Jared has a very personal connection when you start talking about concentration camps, because his grandmother's parents were killed in Auschwitz. His grandmother only made it out alive of Germany, which is the only reason he's here in Washington, D.C. as a congressman, because of a mission that was done by the U.K. that got about 10,000 Jewish kids out of Germany and that kept them from the concentration camps. And I think, you know, one of the comments he said, I know he said some things about what they'll do politically, but one of the things he said in the media that I thought was really clear is that his kids, his Jewish kids in the United States, are never going to a concentration camp. And, you know, the fact that he has to say that,
1: wild,
0: and it's an actual statement that resonates, because we're dealing with someone who really did say this and is getting some support for this. But they've also, Logan, we can play the bite from Jared. It's him with, along with another Democrat congressman who is Jewish as well and speaks out on these issues. There's not many left, unfortunately, because they are willing, if this person is to be elected, to try and have them expelled.
2: And Jordan, this is one thing as well that I want to bring up, because I love what Josh Gottheimer from New Jersey, as well as Jared, have said, where they said that they, every single day, if she is elected, they will force a vote to have her expelled from Congress because she does not belong in Congress, does not belong in their party. But here's the other problem, is that Hakeem Jeffries, the leader of the Democrats, is trying to say that she is a Republican plant, that she's being supported by Republicans to try and bring this. They won't acknowledge what is in their own party.
0: No, and we know what's in their own party, and Jared's talked about it before. He's talked about it publicly. He's played the voicemails he gets. He talks about it. And this, again, he happens to represent an area that has a large Jewish population, so he doesn't get it as much from necessarily his constituents as he does from those who are just anti-Semites that are watching, you know, cable news or television, follow politics, because he happens to be Jewish and support Israel. See, it doesn't matter if you're a Democrat or Republican on this issue. A lot of people think it's somehow, you know, it's the anti-Israel thing is a left or right issue. It's now become a really just dangerous issue amongst a lot of people across the political spectrum. And this person is not a plant. This is a Republican-leaning district, but not one that's 100% always going to go Republican. You know, it could be close. This is who Democrats nominated. Remember that. Democrats are choosing these candidates to run. I mean, the Republicans didn't choose this candidate. It's Democrats who are choosing them.
2: That's right.
0: And
2: she got the most number of votes for that. And there is a runoff in 5 days. There's still a chance that she can be
0: not getting the right thing.
2: But I also want to...
0: Has she denounced it at all, by the way, guys? Like any kind of pullback?
2: Saying it's not all Jews, just Zionists, that she wants to put in camps, which is also includes a lot of Christians. You know, then it becomes political views as well.
0: She gets to pick who goes to the concentration camp. It's disgusting. The party should kick her out. She should resign. She should pull herself off the ballot. I mean, so many things are wrong with that. I just hope that the voters there in that runoff do the right thing.
2: Well, and Jordan, I think one thing to bring up is, because you've had this conversation with Congressman Moskowitz, you've seen him on even Bill Maher's show talking about it, how it's gotten so entrenched in their party, but the Republicans better watch out. I think there is some positive moves of what we saw from, like, the primary in Kentucky, where Thomas Massey, and then he showed his true colors, that he immediately blamed Israel and the Jews.
3: I think maybe it's the realization that we're dealing with a lot of bots here.
2: Right.
3: You know, we're dealing with a lot of campaigns that are coming from, you know, foreign entities, places that do not want to see the America and Israel connection continue. And the proof ends up being at the ballot box.
0: Yeah. Yeah. Yes. And what Jared has said repeatedly to us as Republicans, he said, you know, it's within, but it hasn't taken grasp. It hasn't taken hold. It hasn't become the norm. And you still have a chance to cut the cancer out. It hasn't metastasized. It's metastasized in their party.
3: Yeah,
0: that's actually. And so that's a lot harder fight because but we still have a chance to, when Massey kind of crossed over the edge from being a libertarian to being a Jew hater, he loses, and he goes out and he proclaims his Jew hatred and blames Jews. Like you said, Logan, in a rural Kentucky district, he was beaten by a former Navy SEAL. Okay, a guy who really stood up to protect America. And he said, oh, you know, he's not even here. He's in Israel. I am so glad those people are gone. They don't represent America, and they certainly don't represent the Republican Party. But it gets broader than that, Logan. This is a fight now we know we have to have, and it's a really nasty battle on both sides of the aisle, and we've got to rout it out. And we have to rout it out by, like what you said, you rout them out by not giving them bigger voices, like not getting them elected and making sure they don't get those offices.
3: Yeah, it actually could be a good week to do it. Let's look quickly before we go to break here. Let's actually hear, this is Representative Moskowitz on Fox News just this morning.
1: This is literally wanting to do what the Nazis did in Germany. Let's start rounding up Jews and put them in camps. And so, listen, she doesn't belong in the Democratic Party.
3: And went on and on. And again, of course, they made that a little bit more formal today, saying it is time that if this happens, they're going to take care of it. They're going to at least try to push the Democrats to do the right thing here. And you never know. Of course, look, but we got a second half hour coming up. If you want to comment about this, you want to comment about that Jack Smith file stealing, the Bundt cake recipes, give me a call at 1-800-684-3110, 1-800-684-3110 to have yourself on the air today. Got three lines open right now. If you are on hold, we will get to you. I'll at least get to one call in the next segment, and then I will take a few calls towards the end of the show. Then halfway through, we're going to go to Jeff Balaban, who runs ACLJ Jerusalem, with an update from Israel. And with that, that'll do it for the first half hour. 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
6: With SRN News, I'm Bob Agnew in Washington. President Trump says that the decision to indict former Cuban leader Raul Castro is for the good of the Cuban people and Cuban exiles living in the United States. Federal prosecutors in Florida on Wednesday unsealed an indictment charging the former Cuban leader and five others in connection with the Cuban military's fatal downing of two planes 30 years ago. Another winning quarter for the nation's largest retailer, Walmart, delivering another strong quarter of sales as a discounter, Speedy delivers, and low prices served as a magnet for shoppers across the income spectrum. Three people dead, more than a dozen first responders hospitalized after being exposed to an unidentified substance. It happened at a Mountain Air, New Mexico home. State police responded to a house yesterday after receiving a call that four people were believed to have suffered an overdose. This is SRN News. Here's Rich Thomason now with the Midday Wall Street Business Report.
7: Lower open from Wall Street this morning as oil prices surge. Volatility, the watchword for the equities and the energy markets amid uncertainty over the course of the Iran war. Tehran currently reviewing the latest U.S. proposal for ending the war. Fewer Americans signed up for unemployment last week. Layoffs remain low despite a number of uncertainties that cloud the economy. Applications for jobless benefits for the week ending May 16th dropped by 3,000 to 209,000. That's fewer than the 213,000 new applications that economists had been expecting. Walmart delivered another strong quarter of sales as the discounter Speedy deliveries, combined with low prices, served as a magnet for shoppers across the income spectrum. But Walmart offered a cautious outlook amid so much economic uncertainty that continues to prevail. For the Wall Street Business Report, I'm Rich Thomason.
6: You'll find breaking news and analysis at townhall.com. The top star in women's basketball again facing injury concerns after being a surprise late scratch.
8: Caitlin Clark was ruled out by the Indiana Fever for Wednesday night's game against the Portland Fire with a back injury. The Fever disclosed Clark's injury less than 2 hours before tip-off. She had not been listed on Indiana's injury report a day earlier. The star guard had not missed a game this season after her 2025 campaign was cut short by a series of injuries. Clark is averaging 24.3 points points, 9 assists, 5 rebounds, and 1 steal in 4 games. After the Fever's season-opening loss, Clark said her back, quote, gets out of line pretty quickly. I'm Geffen Coolball.
6: Elon Musk has announced plans for one of the biggest sales of stock to the public ever for his space company. It would provide SpaceX with a much-needed shot in the arm. The filing shows the company lost $2.6 billion from operations last year. More of these stories from
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13: Hello, and thank you again for tuning into Cherishing Scripture Radio. This is Pastor Brad Bailey from the Brandon Baptist Tabernacle in Brandon, Florida. And today we are closing our three-part series on the casting of lots. This is part of our OT series, the greater series on the Old Testament. And you can find all of these messages on our website, and I'll direct you to that in just a moment. Let me just remind you that the casting of lots in the Old Testament was something that God specifically chose to occasionally reveal his divine will when there was no clear revelation of that will. Understanding they did not have the indwelling Holy Spirit in the Old Testament. They did not have the completed Word of God in the Old Testament. And so these conditions existed and created the circumstance in which God would permit them to determine his will by casting lots. Today we're going to be picking up with the story of Zacharias and Elizabeth and how the lot fell on Zacharias to serve on that fateful day at the altar of incense. And we'll be looking at other stories as well. Let me remind you of the website, BrandonBaptistTabernacle.com. If you missed a portion of today's message or the series, you can download or stream these. They're free at BrandonBaptistTabernacle.com. Get God's Word in hand. Let's look again today at the Old Testament casting of lots.
14: He's astonished. And he stands there for an undisclosed amount of time in a two-way conversation with Gabriel, the angel. Now, meanwhile, back outside, all the young priests are standing there and saying, I told you that old man was going to die in there. Somebody better go get him. He's probably broken a hip. I told you he wouldn't be able to do this. And all the while, Zacharias is carrying on this conversation with Gabriel. And Gabriel says, yes, God sent me to tell you that you and Elizabeth will have a son. And you are to, strangely, name him John. He gives him the gender, the name. Then he gives him this information. He shall be great. Wasn't John the Baptist great? And he shall lead his people. He shall come in the spirit of Elijah. Zacharias is so blown away. He is so astonished by this information that he can barely even say thank you. And he begins to question. Gabriel, does God know how old I am? And does God know how old my postmenopausal wife is? I'm thinking in my mind, Zacharias probably had a couple of issues of his own. And I'm thinking Elizabeth probably had a couple of issues of her own. And Gabriel said, are you doubting? And before Zacharias could open his mouth again, Gabriel said, I'm going to hit you right where it hurts. You will not be able to speak because of your doubt. You will not be able to speak until the baby is born. So Zacharias backs out of the temple. As he enters into the outer court, here's all those young priests. Oh, it's a miracle. What took you so long, old man? Oh, how he wanted to tell him. He couldn't speak. And they said, somebody help this man. He's had a stroke or something. Get this old man out of here. He couldn't speak. He goes home, and Elizabeth says, "How was work today?" He couldn't speak. Elizabeth says, "Are you okay?" And she gives him a tablet, and he writes out everything that happened. And Elizabeth rubs her old brow, and she says, "Are you kidding? Finally, we're going to have a child?" As she rejoices, Zacharias can only just sit there and smile. Now, PG-13, I don't even know if I want to say this. I'm just going to ask you to think about it. Faith without works is dead.

So that night was a good night. This is so terrible. In a week or so, Elizabeth has morning sickness. In the months, they begin to count them. 1 month, 2 months, 3 months. She was somewhere in her third trimester when her cousin, Mary, came to see her. Mary is too young to be pregnant. Elizabeth is too old to be pregnant. And there they are. And when Mary comes to Elizabeth, one preacher said they were standing belly to belly. I don't know about that. I've seen some men in our church stand belly to belly, and I don't think they were carrying a child. But what the Bible does tell us is that when Mary came close to Elizabeth, that John the Baptist in Elizabeth's belly leaped in his mother's womb. And Elizabeth continued to count the days. And one day, she rolled over in bed and said, "Zacharias, today's the day. My water has broken. I think this is it." You got to understand, she's never had a child. "I think this is it." And John the Baptist is birthed. And everybody from the neighborhood gathers around. They can't believe it. A 90-year-old couple. They have all, the National Enquirer has come. The Tampa Bay Times have come. The Atlanta Journal, CNN has come. Everybody has come. A 90-year-old couple has had a baby. And they're all rejoicing and dancing around. And they begin to celebrate the birth of a little baby that they have decided to name Zacharias. And Zacharias goes to them completely mute, and he says, and they said, "What's wrong, Zach?" And he gets a tablet and says, "His name shall be called John." And they said, "John? There's nobody in your family named John. Why would you name the baby John?" And Zacharias, this time with a couple of extra exclamation points, he says, "His name shall be John!" Exclamation point. This all happened because the lot fell on Zacharias to serve in that particular format. Now the time is entirely gone. I believe sometimes the lot falls on us to serve. I believe, like Jonah, sometimes the lot falls on us to surrender. Whether you like it or not, you're going to Nineveh. You can go in a submarine or whatever you choose, but you're going to surrender. But I think sometimes the lot falls on us to suffer. Horatio Spafford He owned real estate in Chicago in the days of Moody. And D.L. Moody was doing an evangelistic campaign in Europe and wanted Horatio Spafford and his family to accompany him and help him on this evangelistic campaign. When the plans were made and the tickets were purchased for them to cross the Atlantic and go and do this ministry, Chicago burned. And Horatio Spafford said, "Everybody is coming in and claiming real estate that is not theirs because the fire had destroyed everything." And so Spafford said, "I'm sorry, I have to stay in Chicago to claim my real estate. I will allow Mr. Moody, my wife, and my daughters to go in my stead." And they boarded a ship. And as Spafford's daughters were crossing the Atlantic, the ship hit an iceberg and sank from under them.
And both of Spafford's daughters died in the icy Atlantic. Have you heard this story? Both of his daughters died. His wife sent him back a telegram that just said, "Both daughters gone, I alone survive." Spafford abandoned his real estate in Chicago, jumped on a ship as quick as he could to cross the Atlantic to be with his grieving wife. And when he was crossing the Atlantic, he went to the captain of that ship and he said, one favor, just one. When we get to the place where my daughters died, I want you to come and get me out of my cabin day or night. I want to see the place where my daughters went down. A knock on the door. Spafford came out of his cabin. They took him to the bow of the ship, and he stood on the bow of that ship looking down into the frigid cold waters of the North Atlantic, the spot where his daughters went down. And he wrote a song. When peace like a river attendeth my way, when sorrows like sea billows roll, can you imagine it with me? When sorrows like sea billows roll, does anyone know the next phrase? Whatever my lot, thou hast taught me to say. Say it with me, church. It is well with my soul. Sometimes the lot is to surrender. Sometimes the lot is to suffer. On occasion, the lot will fall on you. You got cancer. On occasion, the lot will fall on you. You buried a child. And you wonder, why would God do this to No. Whatever my lot, thou hast taught me to say, it is well with my soul. And we wrap up our 3-broadcast-day series on the Old Testament casting of lots with those words. Once again, Pastor Brad Bailey with you from the Brandon Baptist Tabernacle in Brandon, Florida. You've been listening to Cherishing Scripture, and we have ended on a very emotional note. Sometimes the lot falls on us to suffer. In earlier broadcast days, we've seen how the lot falls on us to submit, as Jonah had to submit when the lot discovered that he was that a fugitive prophet away from God. Sometimes the lot falls on us to serve, as with Zacharias at the temple. And then sometimes, unfortunately, the lot falls on us to suffer. So as we've been looking at this today, I hope that you've grown. I hope that you've been encouraged. I am in your corner as a Christian, as a believer. You may be going through the most difficult struggles of your life. I know a little bit about those. And I'm here to pray for you. Brandon Baptist Tabernacle is here to pray for you. You can reach out to us through the website, brandonbaptisttabernacle.com, in the contact section, or you can email us, and that email is info@brandonbaptisttabernacle.com. 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
6: This is Bible Q&A with John MacArthur. This is Denny Nugent with today's question. It comes from our website where a listener would like to know, if God is all-powerful, if, as the psalmist says, he does whatever he pleases, what do you make of 2 Peter 3:9? That's where it says, God isn't willing for any to perish, but for all to come to repentance. Well, if the psalmist is right, if God is all-powerful and he always gets what he wants, how can that verse be true?
7: That's a very good question, Denny. It's asked frequently. It is also a good place to point out the importance of context. When Peter says God is not willing for any to perish, but for all to come to repentance, what any and what all is he talking about? Well, if you back up to the verse before, it says the Lord is not slack concerning his promise, but is long-suffering toward us. Who is us? But beloved, he says in the prior verse. So he's talking to believers. He starts the chapter, beloved. He repeats, beloved. Then he says, the Lord is long-suffering toward us, not willing that any should perish, but that all should come to repentance. The any and the all are the us who are the beloved. In other words, consistent with the doctrine of sovereign election and God's purpose to save his chosen people, God will not allow any of his people to perish, any of his elect, but all whom he loves, upon whom he has set his love, will come to repentance, and he will fulfill his promise to his own. That's what that verse is saying, and his power does that.
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8: 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An unsuspecting temp named Anthony attends a retreat for a hot sauce company, unaware that everyone around him is an actor, and the chaos is carefully staged.
9: I realize I feel like I'm on a TV show, but this is not something that you can just make up. 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I'm Jonathan McKee with Plugged In by Focus on the Family.
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16: With SRN News, I'm Bob Agnew in Washington. Republicans and the Senate are considering dropping the proposal for $1 billion in security upgrades for the Trump ballroom.
17: The president was asked if he's worried about the ballroom funding.
18: I'm building the ballroom.
17: In the Senate, Louisiana Republican John Kennedy says they're back to square one. North Carolina's Tom Tillis says adding the security funding was a bad idea. He does not think there is enough backing to pass it, even if the price is reduced. Vermont Democrat Peter Welch says this comes as many voters are struggling to make ends meet.
19: The folks that you represent and I represent really wonder, why are we spending $1 billion on a ballroom?
17: President Trump had originally said private money would cover the ballroom project. Ed Donahue, Washington.
16: Bracing for an early season heat wave in parts of the Northeast and Mid-Atlantic this week.
20: The 98 degrees that they recorded on Tuesday was the earliest 98-degree reading for them. So, but at the same point, other stations up and down the East Coast, from D.C. up through New York and Boston, they did set daily records, but oftentimes they eclipse the record by no more than a degree or two.
16: That's Richard Band at the National Weather Service, another winning quarter for the nation's largest retailer. Here's Rich Thompson.
21: Walmart delivered another strong quarter of sales as its speedy deliveries and low prices served as a magnet for shoppers across the income spectrum. But the Arkansas-based chain offers a cautious outlook amid so much economic uncertainty. Walmart has resonated with many Americans who are carefully considering where they spend money because of inflation, and how the company performs is considered a barometer of consumer spending given its vast reach. Rich Thomason reporting.
16: And on Wall Street right now, the Dow's down 135 points. This is SRN News. A victory for religious freedom in California. Here's correspondent Michael Harrington.
1: The Hayward Unified School District will allow Child Evangelism Fellowship to set up a Good News after-school club at Park Elementary School. District officials had barred the ministry, but a demand letter from Liberty Council, a Christian legal group, prompted them to change their mind. Chairman Matt Staver says, quote, "The First Amendment does not allow for excluding a Christian club in a forum where other non-curricular programs are permitted." Michael Harrington reporting.
16: The Colorado Supreme Court has ordered the state's largest provider of so-called gender-affirming care for young people to resume such treatment. That despite the fact that the administration has threatened to pull federal funding for any health care system that provides puberty blockers, hormone therapy, and sex change operations for children. Children's Hospital Colorado suspended such treatments in January after the administration launched its investigation. This is SRN News. Some deaths and illnesses in New Mexico being linked to an unknown substance.
2: New Mexico authorities say three people are dead and more than a dozen first responders are being treated for exposure to an unidentified substance after being called to a home in Albuquerque for a suspected drug overdose. New Mexico State Police say three of the four people who were found unresponsive inside the home have died. The other is being treated at a hospital. 18 first responders were exposed to the substance and began experiencing symptoms that included nausea and dizziness. All of the first responders were transported to the hospital where they are being monitored. I'm Lisa Dwyer.
16: Elon Musk has announced plans for one of the biggest sales of stock to the public ever. It could provide SpaceX with a much-needed shot in the arm after it lost $2.6 billion from operations last year on $18.7 billion in revenue. More of these stories at srnnews.com.
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26: Understand, God didn't just make you, He also bought you. 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I bought you. That's why John 3:16 says, "For God so loved the world that he gave his only begotten Son, that whoever believes upon him shall not perish but have everlasting life." Romans 8:24 says, "For in this hope we are saved by faith."
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0: put his seal on us. That is, he's appropriated us and certified us and given us the Holy Spirit in our hearts as a pledge, like a security deposit to guarantee the fulfillment of his promise. Say, neighbor, I'm signed, sealed, and waiting to be delivered, man. Ephesians 1:14 says the Spirit is the guarantee, the first installment, the pledge, a foretaste of our inheritance until the redemption of God's own purchased possession, his believers to praise of his glory. See, what's amazing about our God is the sacrifice he made to get us to where we are, even in our broken state. It's amazing. Even when Adam and Eve sinned, God didn't leave them like that. The Bible says when they were hiding with fig leaves, he got some leather coats for them. Even in sin, he still covered them. Even in your foolishness, God is still trying to cover you. I read a story about a little boy, and he liked to create model boats. So he bought this model boat. He created the model boat, and he had a little string with it, and he took it to the lake because he wanted to play with his boat. And a gust of wind came, and the boat went outside of his reach. And he just sees the boat going away, and he's getting more and more discouraged. He gets home to his father, said, "Dad, you know, a wind gust came. I lost my boat." He said, "Well, buddy, that's all right. You can save up money and buy another boat." The boy saved up the money to buy another boat. He went to the hobby store, and in the window is his boat that was lost in the wind. So my brother, he goes into the hobby shop, grab the boat, and walk out. He came up, because that's his boat. And the owner grabbed him and said, "No, son, you're stealing. That's my boat." He said, "No, that's my boat first." He said, "No, I bought it. Someone came in and pawned it. I paid him. So if you want the boat, you're going to pay me." So thankfully, the boy had already saved the money, and he gave the money back. And so now the boy got the boat, and he grabs the boat. He's walking home with the boat. He says, "You're mine twice. I made you, and I bought you." Understand, God didn't just make you. He also bought you. Even when you lost your way and you said, "Lord, no, I made you and I bought you." That's why John 3:16 says, "For God so loved the world that he gave his only begotten son, that whoever believes upon him shall not perish, but have everlasting life." Romans 8:24 says, "For in this hope we are saved by faith. But hope, the object of which is seen, is not hope. For who hopes for what they already see? But if we hope for what we do not see, we wait eagerly for the patience and composure." Here's a revelation: the stages of your salvation. Everyone stay stage one. Your past salvation. Past salvation is when you gave your life to Christ. He had already done it, but you had received it. It's in the past. Your current, present salvation is called the sanctification process. It's you growing to be more like Christ. Then your future sanctification is when you have your new body. Okay? So my past is when I gave my life to Jesus. My current is me getting better. I'm growing in Christ. I know that I'm not all the way there, but I'm getting better than what I used to be. You know, it's amazing to me how as you grow in faith, you start to work on your issue. And so actually Pastor Lee came to me right before service. He said, "Pastor," we were in the men's meeting. He said, "Do you hear all these men talking about how God used you to help them?" He said, "Doesn't that feel weighty? Is that a lot of weight on you?" I said, "No, ain't no weight on me." I said, "I just got to work on about me. I ain't worrying about nobody else." I said, "If I focus on me, the rest take care of itself." And I say that because as you grow in your purification with Christ, you're a diamond, okay? So as a diamond becomes more purified, it shines brighter. That's why the Bible says, "Let your light shine." So you don't have to make yourself. You just continue to be more like Christ and allow God to perfect you. And as God perfects you, you get brighter and brighter and brighter, and more people see your light. But all it is was your private work. You're working on yourself. You're dealing with your attitude. You're dealing with your anger. You're dealing with your past. It's kind of like the old Polaroid pictures. When you took the picture and it, come out and you're the picture. But the problem is people don't see the dark room. See, what happens, God keeps you in certain dark rooms and he's stripping out your impurities. He's working on you. So people see who you are now, but they didn't see who you used to be. So what God does, God allows you to go through some seasons of darkness. And in the dark seasons, he's stripping off all the issues that you're dealing with so that he could present you. So I thank God for my down seasons, because I realize now God is preparing me for something greater. So I don't complain about when God says sit down, because see, the Bible says who he loves, he chastens. So when God has to correct me and check me, I say, yes, Lord, because I know he's working something out in me. And all of us have some pre-existing conditions. Oh, praise the Lord. Some of you got that cussing spirit on you. That lying spirit, that attitude, that anger. Yeah, you got to work that out. Hallelujah. Praise the Lord. 1 John 3:2 says, beloved, we are even here and now children of God. It is not yet made clear what we will be after his coming. We know that when he comes and is revealed, we will all, as his children, be like him. Woo! Because we will see him just as he is in all his glory. William Barclay says this, the keynote of a Christian life is hope. A Christian waits for life, not for death. Oh, say it again. A Christian waits for and not for. For John said 14:6, I am the way, I am the truth, I am the life. You haven't lived until we get to resurrection. You think you're living. We're not in the fullness yet. Ooh. He says, we got the foretaste. We got the first fruit. We got a down payment on it, but we haven't filled all of it yet. Glory to God. Verse 26, in the same way, the Spirit comes to us and helps us in our weakness. This is so good. We do not know what prayer to offer or how to offer it as we should. How many times in your life you didn't know what to pray? Come on. Let's be, I don't even know what to do with this, Lord. The Bible says, in the same way the Spirit comes and helps us in our weakness when we don't know what to pray, but the Spirit himself knows our need at the right time, intercedes on our behalf with sighs, groans too deep for words. Now, Pastor, I don't understand. Okay. If you've birthed a baby, raise your hand. Okay, praise the Lord. Question, have you ever had your child say words that nobody understood? Oh, he hungry, he need this. Oh, he need to take a bathroom. Raise your hand, mamas. You don't know what that joke, see, now everyone else looks at you like. But the mother knows the child's. So the mother can know the groan and the moan and know what it means. So when he says the Spirit intercedes with your moans and groans, meaning the Spirit knows you so well that that sound you made, that means they need this or that. So when he says the Spirit is helping, the Spirit is so tuned into you that you don't have to say a word. He knows what you're going through. And he says, the Spirit will connect the dot and give it to the Father. That's why it's so critical. You say, Holy Spirit, help me. Holy Spirit, guide me. Holy Spirit, I need you. The Holy Spirit is not spooky. He's the third part of Trinity. He's the God of now. And when you welcome him in, my God, the Bible says, he will lead you into the path of righteousness for his name's sake. Man, you got help. But if you don't allow the Holy Spirit to help you, because the Bible says God is a perfect gentleman, he will not force himself on you. You have to ask. Hallelujah. Praise the Lord. Thank you, Holy Spirit. The Bible says this, and we too searches the heart and knows the mind of the Spirit, because the Spirit intercedes before God on behalf of God's people in accordance whose will? God's will. So, Holy Spirit, help me. I need you. Thank you. Glory to God. Verse 28. Here it is. I brought you all to get to this spot. And we think. With what great confidence that God, who is deeply concerned about us, causes all things to work together as a plan.
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2: 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Jeremiah 1:5 says, before you were born, he knew you, approved you, and set you apart for a unique calling. Jeremiah 29:11 says, his plans for you brim with peace, hope, and a bright future. 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

a plan for good for those who love God and to those who are called according to his plan and his purpose. He did not say it was going to feel good. He said it's going to work out for your good. God works everything for our good, regardless of how it started. This does not mean everything that happens is good, but it will eventually turn out for your good. Then he says, I'm not working to make you happy. Nowhere do you see happy. I'm here to fulfill a purpose. If you can find the purpose in your pain, you'll find power. Why is God allowing me to go through this season? If you could find out the why, and he doesn't have to tell you, but you find the purpose of the pain, and say, Lord, I don't like what I'm going through, but grow me in it. The mountain may not move, but give me the strength to climb it. Grow me right where I am, Lord. God is not obligated to tell you why. That's above your pay grade. And this promise is not for everybody. It's only, here it is, for those who. So it's not going to work out for everybody. But when you love God, it's a promise. It's going to work out for your good. I got one wisdom key. We get out of here. God's preparing a place. John 14 says this. Pop the scripture. Do not let your heart be troubled, afraid or cowardly. Believe confidently in God and trust in him. Have faith. Hold on to it. Rely on it. Keep going and believe also in me. In my Father's house, there are many mansions, many dwelling places. If it were not so, I would have told you. Because I'm going there to prepare a place for you. And if I go and prepare a place for you, I will come back again and I'll take you to myself. So where I am, you'll be also. And to the place where I'm going, you know the way. Say, neighbor, God got room for you. There's a man in the Bible named David. He was a murderer and adulterer. God made room for him. There's a woman in the Bible named Rahab, street walker, lady of the night. God made room for her. There's a brother named Moses. He had a stuttering problem, but God made room for him. There's a man named Paul. He crucified Christians. God made room for him. There's a brother named Jonah. He had an anger problem. God made room for him. There's a brother named Jeremiah. He felt too young, but God made room.

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3: By the shadow of death, I will fear no evil. He says, I will be with you always till the end of time. I think about the story of the butterfly. The butterfly is in the cocoon and just in there trying to get out and pushing against its outer shell. A man sees the cocoon struggling. So he feels, I'm gonna help this butterfly get free. He starts to cut at the outer shell. The butterfly rolls out swollen and dies. Never realize that some of the struggle that God's allowing you to go through. In the struggle, the wings are getting stronger. In the struggle, the blood is circulating. In the struggle, so sometimes the season where you feel like you're locked up, like you're in a cocoon, it's just God working your muscles so that one day when you break through, you can fly. And what happens sometimes, we feel as if God's trying to hurt you. God is trying to get you stronger. God's trying to prepare you for your next season because God knows your next giant. So sometimes God keeps you in a quiet place. Get your prayer life up. Come on, get your fasting up. Come on, prepare yourself. Prepare. He got you in a cocoon. It's quiet. He said, prepare, prepare, prepare, prepare, prepare. I know it's coming. Prepare. And what God is doing, he's preparing you. There's no shortcut to the anointing. It comes through crushing. Unless a seed falls to the ground and dies, there's no new life. So God will take you through a crushing. The Bible says this when you take communion. He blessed, he broke, he gave. God blesses you, he breaks you, and he gives you. Jesus was blessed, broken, given. You will not escape God's process. He'll bless you, he'll break you, so he can use you. Because God uses broken vessels. It can't be about you. It got to be about his kingdom. So I don't know which butterflies I'm talking to today. And you're saying, Lord, how long? Keep preparing. Keep studying. God has a time where you're going to fly. Don't get weary in well-doing. Keep your hope. 2 Timothy says this, 4:7. Fight the good fight. Keep finish your course. Fight the good fight. Finish your course. Keep the faith. I know you want to birth it. You're in the waiting room. Be still and know. God knows the time. Be still and know. Keep growing. Keep studying. Keep maturing. Get the license. Write the book. Prepare. Open the bank account. Get the business plan. Prepare. Prepare. Prepare. Prepare. Bow your heads. Close your eyes. Lord, I thank you right now for your word. I pray your word hit its mark. I pray for souls. If they don't know you as Lord and Savior, I pray that today's the day. And now's the time they come into a saving relationship with you. Jesus, you are the Son of God. We'll never stop trusting you. You are our high priest. You understand our weaknesses. We come before you, Lord, seeking your wisdom, seeking your power. We give our lives to you. Some of you right now are in a backsliding condition. You know what to do, but you're not doing what you know. Rededicate your life today. Some of you look for a home church. This is not a perfect place. I'm not a perfect man. But I serve a perfect God. If you want something different, do something different. The Bible says those who are planted in the house of God will flourish. You will grow. You cannot be here and not grow. With all eyes closed, if you here, say, Pastor, I need prayer. Just lift one in the air. If that's salvation, rededication, you want to join.

0: love first. 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God bless you. God bless you. Repeat after me. Father God, I thank you for your son Jesus, who died for me and rose for me, that I may have life and have it more abundantly. Holy Spirit, come into my life. Guide me, lead me, fill me. I'll never be the same. In Jesus' name. Hallelujah.
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14: With SRN News, I'm Bob Agnew in Washington. President Trump says that the indictment of former Cuban leader Raul Castro has to do with concern for the people of Cuba, those still living there, as well as Cuban exiles living in the United States. Federal prosecutors in Florida yesterday unsealed an indictment. It charges the former Cuban leader, along with five others, in connection with the Cuban military's fatal shooting down of two planes 30 years ago. Three people are dead, more than a dozen first responders still recovering in the hospital after being exposed to an unidentified substance at a mountain air home in New Mexico. State police responded to a house yesterday after receiving a call that four people were believed to have overdosed. Another winning quarter for the nation's largest retailer, Walmart, delivering another strong quarter of sales as the discounter Speedy Deliveries and low prices struck a note with
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16: And thank you for joining us today for the Thursday edition of Turning Point. You know, one of the things you will discover as you read the New Testament is this. One of the most obvious results of being filled with the Spirit of God is gratitude, giving thanks always for all things. We think of a lot of things that people point to as to how you can know if you're filled with the Spirit. Here's one thing I know for sure because it's in the Bible more than once. When you're filled with the Spirit of God, you develop a gratitude in your heart, a thankful spirit. It's awful hard to be grateful and not be the other things that the Bible tells us we should be when the Spirit of God is filling us. Today we're going to talk about what it means to be thankful and how important it is and why you should be thankful even sometimes when you don't feel like it. We'll get to it in just a moment. First, I want you to have this wonderful book available during the month of May. It's five Psalms for a flourishing life, and it will fill you with joy and happiness as you have a chance to read it. It's got all kinds of good truth in it, and I'd love for you to have it. It's beautifully designed, and it's just really a beautiful book with beautiful truth. And I hope you'll take advantage of the opportunity. Here's how you get your copy of this 236-page hardback book. 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You can add it to your library in just a few days. Most of all, you can read it and be blessed and encouraged. Once again, the book is called Five Psalms for a Flourishing Life. It's the May resource here on Turning Point, available to anyone for a gift of any size. Well, that's something to be thankful for. Let's see what else we should be thankful for as we open our Bibles together today to the 92nd Psalm.
17: Charles Dickens wrote a gripping tale called The Haunted Man. In his writing, he tells of a chemist who sat before the fire, troubled with unhappy memories. As he sat there in dismal reflection, a phantom appeared and offered the haunted man the opportunity to have his memory destroyed. He immediately closed with the offer, and henceforth was a man not only without a memory, but a man who had the power to strip other men of their memories as well. But according to Dickens' story, the gift was a big disappointment. So great was the misery that he asked the phantom to come back, and the tale comes to a conclusion with the man's grateful and earnest prayer, "O God, keep my memory green." Keep my memory green. Memory is a word which is both bitter and sweet. It is a strong argument for the soul and for life and for life hereafter. Someone has said that memory is the well-stored library of the mind. Memory makes the joys of childhood live again. Memory in the night makes past days to appear all over again. Memory restores the blessedness that once we knew when we saw the Lord. And I love this definition the best. Memory is the angel with the backward look. Memory is the key to gratitude. There is a disease that we treat in our culture today that goes by the name amnesia. It is an interesting word, which means actually a without amnesia, mind, without memory. Literally, it means without any memory. While it is true that sometimes there are things we wish we could forget, it is also true that it would be very difficult for us to be grateful people if we could not remember, if we could not reflect on what God has done for us. And the Psalms are filled with the exhortation for each of us to take that assignment seriously. Here in Psalm 92, we are instructed that it is a good thing to give thanks to the Lord and to sing praises to your name, O Most High, and to declare your loving kindness in the morning and your faithfulness every night. On an instrument of 10 strings, on the lute and on the harp, with harmonious sound. For you, Lord, have made me glad through your work, and I will triumph in the work of your hands. The psalmist said, it is a good thing. It is a good thing to give thanks to the Lord. I'd like to reflect with you in three directions. I'd like to ask why it is a good thing to give thanks to the Lord. Why should I be thankful? What will it do and what should I expect from it? And first of all, I'd like for you to note with me that thanksgiving and a thankful heart causes us to look upward. In the Word of God, we are constantly admonished to give thanks, and the Word of God usually tells us in the same paragraph of instruction where our thanksgiving is to be addressed. Here in the psalm, which we have opened to, it says it is a good thing to give thanks to the Lord and to sing praises to your name, O Most High. For you, Lord, says verse 4, have made me glad through your work. I will triumph in the work of your hands. Verse 5, O Lord, how great are your works, and your thoughts are very deep. And verse 8, but you, Lord, are on high forevermore. The psalm is an instruction to us that thanksgiving, first of all, takes our eyes off of the things that are around us and addresses them upward. Thanksgiving really is that which we offer back to God for what He in turn has given to us. And it is always an upward look. Psalm 107 says, oh, that men would praise the Lord for His goodness and for His wonderful works to the children of men. And let them sacrifice the sacrifice of thanksgiving and declare His works with rejoicing. Psalm 107, 21 and 22. There have been many who have expressed a spirit of gratitude, and we have read about them both in the tales that have been written about our culture here in America and especially in England and many of the great historical writings. And there are many men in the scripture about whom we read that they were grateful, but there is one man who stands out from all the rest, and that man is the Apostle Paul. I am constantly amazed as I read the letters of the New Testament, which are the focus of our study as New Testament believers, that Paul was a man who was inoculated with a great spirit of gratitude. And I'm reminded as I say that, that he was also the man who suffered greatly, who went through many difficult things in his life, and yet at the same time was a man who was filled with gratitude. He constantly focused his attention upon God. He wrote to the Ephesians, giving thanks always for all things unto God. He wrote to the Colossians, And whatever you do in word or deed, do all in the name of the Lord Jesus, giving thanks to God and the Father by him. He wrote to the Thessalonians, we give thanks to God always for you. He wrote to young Timothy, I thank Jesus Christ, our Lord, who enabled me. He wrote to Philemon, I thank my God, making mention of thee always in my prayer. The psalmist here in Psalm 92 directs our attention, first of all, upward. And I know that seems rather mundane, and perhaps you wonder why we would even mention such a thing. Does it not normally go with the territory that when you come to church, they tell you to think about God? I understand that the very history of the steeple that is seen in most churches is that it points to God, and that the picture is that the closer one gets to God, the smaller he sees himself to be. So thanksgiving is obviously God-directed. But isn't it interesting how easily we forget that? We thank each other, we spread thanksgiving in the spirit of gratitude throughout our home, and we never really stop to reflect upon the fact that thanksgiving, first of all, is an upward calling. It's a gravitational pull in reverse, bringing our praises upward to God. And someone has given us a litany of the things for which we ought to address thanksgiving to God. For his sovereign control over our circumstances, for his gentle compassion in our sorrows, for his consistent faithfulness through our highs and our lows, for his holy character in spite of our sinfulness, for his strong no when we needed to hear it, for his surprising yes when we had the lack of faith to believe it, for his wise wait when we were impatient and rash, for his commitment to us when we wandered away, for his understanding of us when we were confused, for his word that gives us direction, and for his love that holds us close. And that's just a smattering of reasons why we should be thankful to God. I have a little prayer journal that I keep, and I have a section in it for thanksgiving, and I wasn't sure exactly how to write my thanksgivings. At first, I thought I would just write down the things that I was thankful for, and then I thought, no, that's not a good habit to get into. And so I began to write out, thank you, God, for this. Thank you, God, for this. And the whole pages in that little journal are filled with thank you, Gods. Because first and foremost in our spirit of gratitude is the upward look. He is the one who is the author of every good gift that we have. But secondly, it is good to give thanks not only because it causes us to look up, it is good to give thanks because it causes us to look around. Paul was not only grateful to God in all of his writings, but he was a man who was into relationships. He wasn't the loner he's often painted to be. In fact, if you read his letters, he can't close out a letter without giving the names of all the people who are with him and all the people that he knows who are at the point of destination of the letter. And he talks about them with fondness, and he mentions their names, and he usually says something about them. And if you read the letters carefully, you will see that he is always giving thanks to God for people, for friends and for relatives and for people who have come alongside him to encourage him. 1 Timothy 2:1, he says, I exhort therefore that first of all, supplications and prayers and intercessions and the giving of thanks be made for all men. Paul says we're to give thanks to God for our friends and for our loved ones. If you read through his epistles, you will see him doing that often. Acts 28:15 says, and from there, when the brethren heard of us, they came to meet us, whom when Paul saw them, he thanked God and took courage. Every time Paul was next to somebody who God sent to minister to him, he was filled with gratitude. Romans chapter 6, he writes, but God be thanked that whereas you were servants of sin, you have obeyed from the heart. He thanks God for the people who respond to the ministry. If you go through all of his letters, I don't think you'll find one that is not salted with the spirit of gratitude for relationships. I don't think you can undersell the importance of friendship. If you have someone you're close to, somebody who's ministering to you, somebody who's put their arm around you on occasion, someone who may cry and laugh with you, the relationship, as you look around, is a very important thing for which to give thanks. If you read the epistles, you will see that Paul had that kind of an incredible fondness for the people who ministered to him. I hear him saying in 2 Timothy, to his friends, I wish I could be with you. I'm sad that you can't be here. Bring my coat when you come, and especially bring my books. You get the picture as you read the letter that Paul wrote, that he was very involved in relationships. When you look around, you can't help but be thankful for relationships. But could I add one other thing? You need to be thankful for circumstances too. Would you please look back with me for a moment at Psalm 92 and notice how he addresses the subject of gratitude. He says, verse 2, we are to declare your loving kindness in the morning and your faithfulness every night. He's chosen the words carefully, at least if they're any mirror of my experience. When I wake up in the morning, I feel the sense of God's presence in my life and so grateful for the night of rest, if indeed it has been such a night, and refreshed for the new day and just the sense of God's presence. There's a Hebrew word, it's the word hesed, and it's the word translated loving kindness, and it's a rich, rich word that just describes the goodness and the graciousness of God. In the morning, the psalmist is overwhelmed with God's hesed, his loving kindness. But at night, it's a different word. It's his faithfulness. Who of us have not stood on the edge of a day and looking back over the day, seeing the many places where we could have gotten off the track, the many places where if God had not been good to us, we could have truly walked astray, and we thank him that he's been faithful to us. But notice, this is every day. This is day in and day out. It is God's goodness to us morning and night. And there's another place where it talks about praising and thanking God at midnight and at noontime. In all of our lives, day in and day out, we're to have a spirit of gratitude, regardless of the circumstances. It's hard to do that sometimes. Did you know the reason Thanksgiving Day is a time for us to feast is because of the courage of one man who wanted to turn adversity around into something positive? A long drought had produced the failure of crops, and a solemn assembly was called for a day of fasting and prayer. And one after another, the different ones related the hardships of the new life and lamented the destructive drought and what it had done. And finally, an old farmer got up and he started to speak freely of how they had provoked heaven with their complaints. And he reviewed the mercies they had already enjoyed, and he reminded them that they had not been as grateful as they should have been. And he suggested, in fact, he made a motion that instead of appointing a day for fasting, they should appoint a day for feasting. And this was done, and it is claimed that our Thanksgiving Day is a continuation of that. It almost was a fast, and it turned out to be a feast. And then I want to suggest to you, thirdly and finally, that Thanksgiving causes us to look within. It causes us to look inwardly. Can you look back and chart anything that God has done in your life? Has he grown you up in any way? Has he worked you over in any way? Has he strengthened you at the core of who you are? Can you look back and say, boy, it hasn't been a great year for me, but I have learned so much about God during this year? One writer reflects the list of inward praises by saying, Lord, thank you for the gift of good health. Thank you for eyes that see the beauty of your creation, for ears that receive the world of sounds surrounding us. Thank you for the special stimulation of taste and touch, for hands to work with and legs to walk with, for a mind that is curious and creative and competent, for memories of past pleasures, for heartaches that force me to rearrange my priorities, for broken dreams and lingering afflictions that humbled me, for the courage to tell the truth when it really hurt, for the determination to finish a demanding task, for a sense of humor that brought healing and hope, and for the sheer delight of knowing and walking with you through another year. You know what? I'm just so grateful today that I'm standing behind this place we call the pulpit and still have the privilege of ministry and still have the opportunity to open the book of God with you every week and still have the opportunity to share his truth and to sing his praises and to help lead in worship. And all of that is because of what God is doing and has done in my heart. When I look inward, I see the traces of the hand of God in my life. What an incredible thing to be able to observe. I am not the same man that I was. And though I'm not what I want to be, and not what I ought to be. Thank God I'm not what I was. Amen? Do you ever stop to look inward and say, God, thank you for what you've done in my life? First we look up, and then we look around, and then we look in, and we're grateful. Lewis Smedes is one of my favorite writers. He wrote an interesting little book. It's kind of a book that was programmed for the secular market called A Pretty Good Person. And what he tried to do in this book was to sort of define, if you ran into somebody and you said, boy, that guy's a pretty good person, what would he be like? What kind of a person is a pretty good person? And he has several things. He talks about courage and grit and all of this sort of thing. But right up front, interestingly enough, he talks about the fact that a pretty good person is a person with gratitude. And he tells a story about something that happened in his life, and I want you to listen carefully, because I found myself caught up in the spirit of this story and feeling like I had been there a couple of times myself. He said his wife Doris huffed back into our apartment on a frightfully cold December morning and found me collapsed on the tiled kitchen floor of our apartment. My face, she told me later, was a dirty gray, eyes open but looking nowhere, conveying to her a sure sense of death. She kept her head, checked my pulse, and listened for something breathing. When she was satisfied that I had enough breath in me to last a few minutes, she rushed out to call an ambulance. The driver hooked me up to their oxygen tank, loaded us both aboard, skidded us down a country road into the trauma center of the hospital that serves the sturdy people of St. Cloud, Minnesota. And then he reflects. We had pushed each other out of bed early that morning, even though it was 30 degrees below zero, because we were planning to pack our things to leave Minnesota that day and get moving back to our house in Sierra Madre, California. Doris and I had been living in St. John's University, a stone's throw from St. Cloud, for a few months, and were primed for taking off that next day for California. I had slept poorly, wrote Lewis, bothered by dull aches in my right calf during the night, and I got up from bed with a feeling of unease about myself, but it being traveling day, I tried to ignore it. We pulled some clothes over our thermal knit underwear, ate bowls of hot oatmeal, drank cups of black coffee, tuned to public radio for late reports on road conditions to the south of us where it had been snowing heavily for several days. My unsteadiness did not go away, so I decided to curl up on the couch for a few minutes before I got serious about packing. Doris told me that she was going out to get some traveling suggestions from her sister, but actually, with her intuition for things that might be going wrong, she went to ask for the name of a doctor that she might call in case I was really as sick as she was afraid I was. Having gotten the name of the doctor, she walked back into the kitchen and found me lying near the telephone that had called me off the couch, and I was looking quite dead. My lungs, it turned out, said Lewis Smead, had been spattered by a buckshot of blood clots. And for a couple of days at the hospital, I tilted heavily in death's direction. On the fourth day, a Norwegian physician by the name of Hans Engman leaned over my bed and congratulated me on surviving the 20-to-1 odds that medical statistics had stacked up against me when they brought me in. Oh, yeah, that's terrific, Doc, I said. My heart was not awash with gratitude because I suppose until he told me I was going to live, I had not thought at all about the fact that I was going to die. I closed my eyes and went back to sleep. And then listen to this. But a couple of nights later, in the moody hush that settles on a hospital room at 2 o'clock in the morning, alone and with no drugs inside of me to set me up for it, I was seized with a frenzy of gratitude. Possessed is the word. My arms rose straight up by themselves, he said. 100-pound weight could have not have held them to my side. My hands were open, my fingers were spread, waving and twisting while I blessed the Lord for almost unbearable goodness of being alive on this good earth in this good body at this good time, he said. I was flying outside of myself, high, held in weightless lightness, as if my earthly existence needed no ground to rest in, but was hung in space with only love to keep it aloft. I was so grateful. It was then, said Lewis, that I learned that gratitude is the best feeling I would ever feel in all of my life. It was the ultimate joy of living. It was better than winning the lottery, better than watching your daughter graduate from college, better and deeper than any other feeling. It is perhaps the genesis of all other really good feelings in the human repertoire. I am sure, he wrote, that nothing in life can ever match the feeling of being fully, totally, completely grateful. You don't have to promote it or force it. What you have to do is get alone with your Bible, read a psalm, and then do three things. Look upward, look around, and look in.
16: Amen. That's a good strategy, a really good strategy. I hope you'll take advantage of it. Maybe you're having a down day and you need a little pick-me-up. Well, gratitude is there. What are the things in your life that you are grateful for? Everybody has a list like that. Why not take a moment and review that list? You'll find some things that weren't on the list when you started, and they'll add to the list as you go along. Tell the Lord about them. Tell him how thankful you are for a good marriage, a good home, good children, a good job, a nice church to go to, friends, whatever the list is, be thankful. Gratitude breeds joy, and I hope you'll take advantage of that opportunity. Tomorrow, we're going to talk about this question and this list of, God, I need some answers. The question is, what can I do when trouble overwhelms me? Psalm 27. Join us then, and thank you so much for listening. I'm David Jeremiah. We'll see you next time right here on this good station.
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14: With SRN News, I'm Bob Agnew in Washington. President Trump says that the indictment of former Cuban leader Raul Castro has to do with concern for the people of Cuba, those still living there, as well as Cuban exiles living in the United States. Federal prosecutors in Florida yesterday unsealed an indictment. It charges the former Cuban leader, along with five others, in connection with the Cuban military's fatal shooting down of two planes 30 years ago. Three people are dead, more than a dozen first responders still recovering in the hospital after being exposed to an unidentified substance at a mountain air home in New Mexico. State police responded to a house yesterday after receiving a call that four people were believed to have overdosed. Another winning quarter for the nation's largest retailer, Walmart, delivering another strong quarter of sales as the discounter Speedy Deliveries and low prices struck a note with consumers. This is SRN News.
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25: For at one time you were darkness, but now you are light in the Lord. 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What's your real identity? 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Walk that way. 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You have been saved from this impurity. You have been sanctified. You have been made right. 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
26: 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In today's episode, Pastor Brian shares the second half of a lesson from Ephesians 5. Dr. Chappell highlights Christ's sacrifice and the way in which we as believers should reflect the care and character of Christ to the world. You can find this lesson and many others when you visit unlimitedgrace.com. And while you're there, look for Pastor Brian's commentary on the book of Ephesians, which he wrote for the Reformed Expository Commentary series. Dr. Chappell reveals how when we lift our eyes beyond ourselves to share Paul's expansive vision, then we too will join his doxology for God's amazing grace that transforms the world. Let's hear now from Dr. Brian Chappell as he shares the second half of the lesson, The Smell of Jesus.
27: Would you open your Bibles this morning to Ephesians chapter 5, as we will be looking at verses 1 through 8 of Ephesians 5. The title for today's message is The Smell of Jesus. Now, that is not original to me. That title was actually put together by a friend of mine, a pastor in a town, and there was a billboard on a major street announcing the title of his messages every week, and he put that title on the billboard, The Smell of Jesus, and the one most to object was his wife. She said, you can't talk about the smell of Jesus. You need to talk about the fragrance of Jesus or the aroma of Jesus. If you talk about the smell, you sound like you're talking about gym socks, not Jesus. My friend replied, you know what? If that title gets half as much attention as you're giving it, we're going to have a packed house on Sunday. So I'm leaving it the same. Actually, the title is meant to be offensive. Because what is described in this portion of Ephesians is even more offensive. The smell of Jesus is the smell of sacrifice. If you were a Jew in an ancient society, then temple and town would regularly smell like the fires of sacrifice. But God is saying here through his apostle that it was Christ's own sacrifice that was a sweet savor to God, as he delighted to save us by the work of his Son. But now we're told one more thing, that smell of sacrifice is to be on us too. We're the cologne of Jesus, not Axe, not Old Spice, not Irish Spring. But rather the sacrifice of Jesus is to be what characterizes us so that the world notes in us his character, his care. Let's stand and read of Christ's work in our behalf and what it means for us. Ephesians 5, verse 1, therefore be imitators of God as beloved children, and walk in love as Christ loved us and gave himself up for us, a fragrant offering and sacrifice to God. But sexual immorality and all impurity or covetousness must not even be named among you, as is proper among saints. Let there be no filthiness, nor foolish talk, nor crude joking, which are out of place, but instead let there be thanksgiving. For you may be sure of this, that everyone who is sexually immoral or impure or who is covetous, that is, an idolater, has no inheritance in the kingdom of Christ and God. Let no one deceive you with empty words, for because of these things, the wrath of God comes upon the sons of disobedience. Therefore, do not become partners with them. For at one time, you were darkness, but now you are light in the Lord. Walk as children of light. Let's pray together. Father, we pray for your mercy this day. We cannot deal with these topics without there being cause for virtually every one of us to hang our heads. But we are here to hear the gospel, to be convicted of sin, yes, but also to be convinced of grace. For it is your word that would change us, the word that washes us and strengthens us and equips us for the life of godliness to which you call us, that the world about us might long for the Savior, because they have seen in us such love and joy that they long for it, away from the passions of this world. Draw them and us, that we walking with Christ might know the beauty and the joy and the peace that you intend. Grant us, we pray this, in Jesus' name. Amen. Please be seated. The opposite of immorality in this passage, the opposite of immorality is not morality, but love. Why would the apostle not say the opposite of immorality is morality in Ephesian culture? Because in Ephesian culture, if morality is simply being described by social convention, by what's acceptable in the culture, then everything goes. Instead, what he is saying is, you are not called to immorality, but to love, which is saying that immorality is by definition in this context, taking advantage or using another for self. That love is the opposite of immorality. Now that, of course, excludes some obvious sins if we're going to avoid this immorality. Affairs, pornography, assault, sexual expression outside of marriage. But if we're defining immorality as lovelessness, then we also should understand that this lovelessness is forced or selfish love, even inside of marriage, simply because the culture accepts it. The apostle is not going to accept it. Immorality is using anybody else's body or their passions or their insecurities for the sake of self, which ultimately is the apostle saying, even another person's consent does not make it moral. Because the believer is to be motivated primarily for the spiritual good of another, for them to understand their preciousness to God, for them to be maintained in relationship with God, so that what we are doing in our relationships as we are caring for others is caring for them. What's the example? The example he's already said, as Christ loved us and gave himself up for us. What's curious here is not only is the apostle saying, the opposite of immorality is not morality, but love. He is saying the antidote to immorality is not strength. I'll just resolve to do better. I'll just be stronger. The antidote to immorality is not strength, but sacrifice. To yield, to give oneself for the sake of another. It's Luther's theology of the cross, where Martin Luther said that a true follower of Christ, to be like Christ, we must also sacrifice ourselves for the sins of others.
25: that to some extent we give of ourselves, so that the reason that I would not engage in pornography is not just because I know it deadens my own senses or may damage my marriage or become addictive to me, but I'm actually thinking about the impact upon those who are being consumed by the customers of pornography, who are in sexual slavery, who are being made to do things that no one in their right mind would want to be in, to be put in that position by my observation, by my money, by my facilitation. The concern is not just for me, but just for others as well. The reason that I turn away from an affair is not just because it won't hurt my family, but because I'm thinking about the other person and their family. The reason that in dating life, I'm concerned for sexual purity is not just to keep myself pure, but because I'm aware for a Christian brother or sister that they themselves at some point, if God's planned it right, if God has planned it according to his plan, that they will be in a relationship with someone else. And that part of the union of an early marriage life is people in innocence discovering sexual expression in trust with one another. And that to take somebody away from that is actually to hurt their ability to be united as God intended. The whole notion in our culture today that regardless of what the bachelor or the bachelorette says, that we're going to find out if we're sexually compatible before marriage, so that we'll find out if we're sexually compatible in marriage, is ridiculous. There is no study that confirms that. Every study says that if you're sexually active before marriage, you end up in the comparison mode with other people, and you end up in some ways questioning the relationship you're in now that you're in it. It doesn't stay the same. It's damaging before you even get there, not just for yourself. The sacrifice of Christ means I'm thinking of the other person too. That how I dress and how I behave, all those things are part of my responsibility, not just for me, but toward the other person. Because I'm called to walk as Christ did in sacrifice for others. Purity is actually part of mission.
16: 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The Apostle Paul wrote the letter to the Ephesians to declare God's plan that the gospel of Jesus Christ would reach the world through weak and sinful people like you and me. 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When we lift our eyes beyond ourselves to share Paul's expansive vision, then we too will join his doxology for God's amazing grace that saves individuals, empowers the church, and transforms the world. Yes, such grace really is possible, and Pastor Brian's commentary on the book of Ephesians clearly teaches the details of this amazing truth. 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That's 844-414-7223. 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
25: We know that in the ancient Roman world, Christianity spread so rapidly in some ways because the Romans themselves had grown so sick of their own profanity and obscenities. And they looked at Christians as those who, in all their innocence and naivete and seeming kind of non-sophistication, had glorious, wonderful families. And there was something deep in the heart of the Roman culture that wanted that special treasure again of a family of love and innocence where people truly lived for one another. How do we live that way? These are not particularly rocket science types of ideas. The apostle says something like this. Sexual immorality, verse 3, purity, covetousness must not even be named among you as is proper among the saints. Now you say, he says it shouldn't be named among you, and he just named them. No, it's the notion of these things should not be labels upon you. This should not be the label of Christians, that you are immoral, that you are involved in covetousness. That is, remembering coveting somebody else's wife. Verse 4, let there be no filthiness, nor foolish talk, nor crude joking, which are out of place, but instead let there be thanksgiving. I must tell you, when you read those words, you think, well, is the Lord really so petty that he's bothered by a dirty joke? I mean, it could be really funny. No, I don't think that's the point. I don't think the Lord is terribly offended by words that he knew before you said them. I think the Lord is recognizing that what happens in human endeavor is we see what we say. So if from the time that we're young, if the time that we are palling around with other people, we begin to identify certain people or body parts or sexual functions with words that are vulgar and profane, then when there is that time of treasured intimacy with someone that you love most in the world, it's hard to see that person as the treasure, as the beauty, as the sensual, as the sensitive one that you intend, because you've got other words and images in your mind. The evil one knows what he's doing. If I can get you to think in images and words and phrases that now make you see another person's object so that you're willing to take advantage of them for your own pleasure, even though they're consenting, do you not recognize what lovelessness now will do if the sexual act itself becomes just something of satisfying self instead of honoring and respecting, pleasing and cherishing another? As God is talking here in just plain words, he says this, listen, the other thing that you must know is you will not only see what you say, ultimately you will do what you say. If in a culture the conversation just becomes common filthiness, if the entertainment and the arts and so forth get turned to, people just make it part of their everyday conversation, then it gets more and more coarse and coarse and coarse, then we will lower our inhibitions by the way we talk to one another. We're just looking here at the apostle saying what he says, what the Bible says in Proverbs, really. Don't put your foot on the path of the wicked. Don't go near the path of the wicked, but turn and go the opposite direction, because there is a progress of sexual sin. And so the apostle ultimately is saying to us, not only, listen, you need to treasure your identity. You should treasure your purity. What God intends by his character and care for you and your family. Parents, I would just encourage you to think of your home as a temple. I recognize that you can bring all kinds of things in that you have every liberty to do as an adult. But if what you're saying is, listen, I'm going to control the TV and I'm going to control what my kids see because I'm concerned for their eternal identity, then learn the value of the DVDs. Learn the value of you choosing what they see rather than somebody else choosing what they see. We make choices for our children. And we look at our homes as a place of spiritual oasis for our children. We can't protect them from everything. But we can in our homes establish what is saying, this is what is safe, and this is what is good, and this is the treasure that God means for families to have, even as a husband and wife love each other in intimacy and warmth and unity, which unites them in such beauty as God intends. To make that point, the apostle finally ends by saying, you need to treasure even your security before God. That's what will help the most. Verse 5, for you may be sure of this, that everyone who is sexually immoral or impure or is covetous, that is an idolater. Now, this is just a reminder. If it's sexual immorality, it's impurity because it's against God. That's temple language. But it's idolatry, as it's also sin against nature.

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3: The wrath of God is coming upon people for taking advantage of others like this. How could we possibly think we could do the same thing with total lack of concern? Because God loves us, he says, you should recognize God's judgment is coming upon the unbeliever for these things. Why would you think you could do it with no consequence? Now, what's so precious is verse 7 that follows right on those words. Therefore, do not become partners with them. English teachers in the crowd, this is the wonderful third person. Do not become partners with them. Here the apostle has said, yes, the wrath of God is coming upon the sons of disobedience. Yes, you should know that this is horrible for people, and that's why the wrath of God is coming. But you are not them. Do not become partners with them. The apostle said there's a line of demarcation. There are those who the beloved of God, who he knows can be tempted, who knows they can be hurt by this sexual temptation that's in their culture. And yet he, knowing the worst about them, says, you are not like them. You're on this side of the line, not necessarily because you've never engaged in the sexual problems, but because you believe something different. You have a different life. And that life is so wonderfully spelled out in verse 8. For at one time you were darkness, but now you are light in the Lord. Walk as children of light. What's your real identity? You are children of light. Walk that way. Be what you are. You have been saved from this impurity. You have been sanctified. You have been made right. Live as you are. It's meant to be a powerful corrective to recognize how secure they are, so that it's actually in God's hand that they are willing to grab and come back to him. Just to make the point, I'll tell you my own weakness. Some years ago, there was a child in our family who had really done wrong things, embarrassed and hurt and betrayed our family. And I was very angry. An anger that gripped me, that I had trouble dealing with. And at some point, my wife, Kathy, said to me, Brian, you want to hurt him, don't you? And I said, I honestly do. And she said to me, that is not who you are. It was like ice water thrown in my face. That's right. That is, what am I, that, wait, that, that is not who I am. That type of anger toward my own child, that is not who I am. Would it be a surprise to you I can't even remember what he did anymore? All I remember was my anger and how good it was that Kathy reminded me, that is not who you are. What the apostle is doing to people who are here are those who are caught in another kind of passion. Who are drawn into sexual sin, and he is saying to them, that is not who you are. Why would you go back there? Why would you hurt yourself or others in that way? That is not who you are. You're a child of light. You have been claimed by God. You are the beloved. Remember who you are. It is the word of God to us by an apostle. Remember who you are. You are the one who has been saved to save, given light so that you might be light. You are the beloved of God. Now that you know that, live that way. Remember who you are.
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3: 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You may not like paying the sacrifice, but the cost of war is at least being felt beyond the military. 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This is an argument that the country should and will have. It is one that is long overdue. I'm Hugh Hewitt.
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8: Welcome to Johnny Erickson Tada Sharing Hope. Have you ever thought it's not easy to lose? Well, Johnny has, and here she is to explain.
9: I was thinking of that the other day when I came across Matthew chapter 19, verses 29 and 30, where Jesus says, quote, "Everyone who has left houses or brothers or sisters or father or mother or children or fields for my sake will receive 100 times as much and will inherit eternal life. But many who are first will be last, and many who are last will be first." Well, thankfully, my sisters and my father and mother were all followers of Jesus. I never had to walk away from the Erickson family in order to claim Christ as Lord and Savior, but plenty of my friends have, whether they are Jewish or Muslim. They have had to, quote, lose their close relationships with their family members when they embraced Christ. The concept of, quote, losing is an integral part of the Christian faith. I remember several years ago when Ted Turner, who turned a bankrupt Atlanta advertising company into CNN, a media empire, he called Christianity a religion for losers. Later on, he retracted his comment and apologized for his words, but you know what? I've got to wonder. I mean, wasn't he right? Christianity is for losers. It's a religion of losers. I mean, look, Jesus himself says in Luke chapter 17, whoever tries to keep his life will lose it, and whoever, I love this part, loses his life will preserve it. To follow Jesus means to lose oneself to this world. It means losing all your winnings in this world in order to lay up treasures in the next. To be a disciple of Christ means to annul your pride, reverse your fleshly wants, lose your affections for worldly idols, and put behind the carefully constructed plans for your personal success. And believe me, that goes against our natural grain. I know it's how I feel. I constantly have to examine my priorities and my wants and wishes. Like, am I watching too much of the Food Channel? Yikes, should I be spending this much money on lipstick and mascara? Do I really need a second dessert? Am I spending too much time on my computer? And hey, it's Sunday, should I really be working on this project? And if there's a financial windfall, am I fattening and widening my personal borders, or shouldn't I be giving this extra money to that ministry that advances Christ's gospel? Constantly, I'm having to ask myself, do I want to hold on to this or let it go? Do I want to keep this or can I live without it? You and I, as part of our daily Christian walk, must look at our choices through the lens of

0: Luke chapter 17. If we try to keep our life, if we try to keep our wants and wishes, we'll lose. But if we let them go, if we diminish our appetites and desires, we end up preserving our lives. It's all about losing. Losing our winnings in this world. It is, to be perfectly honest, a perfectly practical way to follow in the steps of Jesus. He absolutely delights in those who consider themselves the last, the least, the littlest, and the most lost without him. Christianity is not a religion of winners. It is a faith journey of overcomers who learn to gain by losing. But there is one respect in which Christians do not lose. We do not lose heart. 2 Corinthians chapter 4 says, never lose heart. What we shake off here on earth, we accrue 100 times more in heaven. So today, in what ways can you lose yourself to this world? Humble yourself before God and let go of that possession or relationship, that title or position, and give it to the Lord.
1: 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And it's out of that reservoir of God's love to us that we love other people. As God has loved us, now we can love others.
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4: With SRN News, I'm Bob Agnew in Washington. Secretary of State Marco Rubio says Iran cannot be allowed to profit off its chokehold on the Strait of Hormuz.
5: No one in the world is in favor of a tolling system. It can't happen. It would be unacceptable. It would make a diplomatic deal unfeasible if they were to continue to pursue that. So it's a threat to the world if they were to try to do that. And it's completely illegal, by the way.
4: And Rubio also says that there are some good signs of progress in the talks with Iran.
5: If we can get a good deal done, that would be great. I'm not here to tell you that it's going to happen for sure, but I'm here to tell you that we're going to do everything we can to see if we can get one. But if we can't get a good deal, the president's been clear, he has other options. I'm not going to elaborate on what those are, but everybody knows what those are.
4: And the U.S. has unveiled an indictment against a former Cuban leader, Raul Castro, for his role in downing an American aircraft. Acting Attorney General Todd Blanche says it sends a strong message.
6: For the first time in nearly 70 years, senior leadership of the Cuban regime has been charged in this country, in the United States of America, for acts of violence resulting in the deaths of American citizens.
4: That involved the fatal downing of two planes 30 years ago. House Judiciary Committee Republicans are rejecting subpoenas for architects of the new anti-weaponization fund at the Department of Justice. We get more on that from correspondent Bernie Bennett.
7: House Republicans rejected a bid from Judiciary Committee Democrats to subpoena several Trump administration officials involved in the establishment of a new $1.8 billion anti-weaponization fund that's been cast in a negative light. Ultimately, 18 House Republicans voted Wednesday to dismiss the motion to compel testimony from those involved in the creation or execution of the account. The new fund was announced Monday as part of a settlement deal with President Trump, where he agreed to drop his $10 billion lawsuit against the government over the leak of his tax returns, in part in exchange for the creation of the account. Bernie Bennett, Washington.
4: This is SRN News. Church attendance in the United Kingdom remains down, correspondent Michael Harrington reports.
8: New data from the British Social Attitudes Survey indicates that fewer people are going to worship services now than were before the pandemic. While U.S. church attendance is rebounding, the U.K. continues a decades-long decline. Only 5% of British people are in the pews on Sunday, down from 8% in 2018. The survey also reveals that even fewer young people, Gen Z and millennials, are going to church these days. Michael Harrington reporting.
4: America's founding documents are taking center stage as the country prepares to mark its 250th birthday. Some scholars are highlighting the foundations of the Constitution, including the Virginia Bill for Religious Freedom. Thomas Jefferson wrote that in 1777, and it was the most comprehensive declaration of religious freedom at that time. This is SRN News. A judge has turned a thumbs down to a trial delay, as Keith Peters reports.
9: A federal judge has refused to postpone a trial next month for civil claims stemming from the 2024 collapse of Baltimore's Francis Scott Key Bridge. U.S. District Judge James Bradar ruled Wednesday that the trial will start on June 1st as scheduled, despite the objections of companies involved in the deadly disaster. The judge heard the request for a delay less than 2 weeks after prosecutors announced the filing of criminal charges against the companies and an employee. Six construction workers who had been filling potholes were killed in the bridge collapse. Keith Peters, Washington.
4: NVIDIA's quarterly results blew past Wall Street expectations once again. They were fueled by massive demand for its high-end AI chips. The company said it earned $58.32 billion, or $2.39 a share, in the second quarter. This is SRN News.
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10: On Salem News Channel, principled voices are shaping today's conversation. Scott Jennings brings clarity to the toughest debates. Josh Hammer's blistering commentary puts politics and culture on trial. 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
12: Good afternoon, Bill Bunkley with the briefing. This is the 21st day of May in the year of our Lord, 2026. And I have a pretty bad echo going on right now. We'll try and take care of that. We are broadcasting from right here in Tampa, Florida. So honored to have you with us. Reminding you that as we are talking about some important topics today, and we're going to take you live inside the chambers of the Tampa City Council in just a moment. I've been monitoring for a couple of hours now the debate of whether or not the Tampa City Council is going to vote in the affirmative to move along the Tampa Bay Rays memorandum of understanding, or could the whole project die in the next few minutes in the Tampa City Council by voting that down? Now, we're going to get to that in just a moment, but I want to remind you that our phone lines are open. If you would like to give us a call about any of our topics today, the number is 877-943-9673. That's 877-943-9673. We're going to be taking a look and listening in to this very, very important meeting. We're also going to take a look back at Frank Morsani. Frank Morsani was the individual who was responsible for a whole lot of work with Major League Baseball to bring a team to Tampa and not St. Petersburg. And he was misled by Major League Baseball not once, but twice. And I'm going to take you back in history to kind of understand how far back this issue, or this debate, if you will, has been for the city of Tampa or Hillsborough County to get a Major League Baseball team. We'll also get an update on what has happened or what is happening or not happening in Tallahassee with the Florida legislature as it pertains to the budget. And over 2,500 people were baptized on a Florida beach. That's right, baptized in Jesus Christ, and Jesus Christ is still changing lives. And boy, some incredible pictures that I have before me from the Atlantic Ocean. Also want to remind you that, you know what, we got our deadline coming up. Next week will be the end of May, and we have by the end of next week to reach our goal for preborn. And right now, as we are getting closer, next week we're going to be talking a lot about preborn because we're going to have that countdown. But right now, could we put some of these ultrasounds on the books right now? I've been having a goal. Right now, we have a goal of 10 ultrasounds this hour, reminding you that an ultrasound is just a $28 investment, if you will, a gift to help with an ultrasound. And that's going to be administered by one of the pregnancy care clinics, if you will, that are part of the preborn clinics here in Central Florida. And they're going to have an opportunity to show a woman that's had an unplanned pregnancy, maybe in a big crisis, to come in and talk about her situation, to get a free pregnancy test, and to see that ultrasound where she can see what's actually going on in her body and actually hear the heartbeat of her child. And I want to tell you, there's been instances where one ultrasound can save a life. So right now, if you were to help us right now with 10 ultrasounds, that would be a gift of $280. $280. Now, at the same time, this is the time we're getting toward the end of our campaign. This is a time where I know some of you who are inclined to give a much larger gift, maybe $1,000, maybe $1,500, maybe $2,000. I can tell you that now is the time that we really would ask you to consider giving that gift, because we have a fair amount of ground to cover between now and the end of the month next week. And so right now, if you will just consider how many ultrasounds that you could provide at $28 an ultrasound, multiply that towards the number of or divide that by the number of dollars that you could give, whether it's, you know, $280, $500, $1,000, or $5,000. But right now, I just hope you will consider that significant gift. We have a fair amount of work to do between now and the end of next week. Remember that 8 out of 10 women who will see that ultrasound and hear that heartbeat, they're going to keep their baby. Call right now. Our operator's waiting for you at 833-850-2229, 833-850-2229. You can also go to our website at letstalkfaith.com, letstalkfaith.com. Click on that red banner. Well, what I want to do right now is go to the Tampa City Council, because right now they're in the middle of statements being made by the council members. And right now the chairman, Alan Clendenin, is actually speaking. And this is about the Memorandum of Understanding with the Tampa Bay Rays. It's non-binding, but if they don't move to go forward with further negotiations, it could mean the death of the Tampa Bay Rays staying in Tampa, Florida, and losing the team outright. I want to tell you that the Hillsborough County Commission has voted to move forward. They adopted a memorandum of understanding, which is a gateway to more negotiations. So has the Tampa Sports Authority. So has the trustees at Hillsborough College. And now the last to consider this right now, this moment, this afternoon, is Tampa City Council. I know many of you are busy. You've got so much you're doing. We're going to bring you some of this live, because many of you are Rays fans. Many of you may be opposed to the building of the stadium and using dollars from our governments. But nonetheless, let's begin listening in right now. And speaking is Alan Clendenin.
13: You tie that with spring training in the giant Steinbrenner Field. You tie it with the amount of activation of what the proposal of how many baseball games there are a year, concerts, this inside venue. You're talking about a year-long activation in one area. That's going to support transportation. It's going to support year-round jobs. It's going to support a community, and it is going to be a focal point that people will look back and say, damn, what did we do here? This is a fantastic project. It is going to be a world-class facility. It's going to be a world-class destination. We are going to use some CIT money, by the way, to improve Raymond James Stadium. And that is what's intended right from the beginning. So saying that CIT was not for stadiums, that is absolutely incorrect. It was intended from day one, and it's in there that we use it for infrastructure and improvements and maintenance on those facilities. So there we go. I don't believe it's the city's intention to use the CIT for new construction maintenance, but we're going to use it for infrastructure. They deserve Drew Park sidewalks. They do bike lanes, all the things that come with this, good water supply, good sewage, and flood control in Drew Park. Thank you. Okay, round three. Who wants to start? I'm sorry, round two. Councilman Miranda.
14: I'm just going to talk about Drew Park also. Drew Park is very involved in what the city of Tampa.
12: This is Councilman Charlie Miranda, who is a definite no. He opposed Raymond James Stadium. He opposed the downtown home of the Tampa Bay Lightning. Let's listen in to Charlie.
14: About 4 miles, any place in the city of Tampa, because it's industry that people need, manufacturing, can companies, people that make different types of flavor for your food. They have automobile repairs. They have a junkyard there even, where people take their cars and get junked and sold out. And it's businesses that create jobs for the people that make a living that we have lost in the city of Tampa. Not everybody can be a lawyer, not everybody can be a doctor, or anybody can be a ball player or elected official, politician, whatever you want to call us. But Drew Park is something very unique for the city, and it used to be an air base way back in the 40s during the Second World War. And it's a place where it needs to be maintain itself as what it is for as long as it can, because creating more jobs per square mile than any place in the city of Tampa in that type of business. Thank you very much.
13: Okay. Councilman Maniscalco.
15: Thank you very much. So going
12: Councilman
15: back to the CIT.
12: Charlie Miranda.
15: Yes, this is a non-binding MOU. But it says
12: this is Councilmember Guido Maniscalco from District 2, Tampa City Council.
15: That we approve this today, and then it comes back for a vote, because this came very quickly. This came on a Thursday afternoon at lunchtime that something was coming, right? And I spent every day since looking at this. What concerns me is we approve this today, and then there's some agreement. First I heard it was going to be 60, 90 days away. I said, we're not going to hear this till July or August. And then here it is, but that we get some kind of agreement that says, well, we need to approve the $80 million in CIT, not to exceed. Oh, we'll work on that. We'll negotiate. Well, you showed your cards and the city said $80 million. We're going to go for that $80 million. You know, that's what concerns me is if it's a yes vote today, how do you then
12: okay,
15: change your vote?
12: We are bringing you live deliberations of the Tampa City Council. Will they or will they not ultimately approve moving forward on the memorandum of understanding with the Tampa Bay Rays? They're the last government entity. If they don't, the project could be in serious trouble.
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12: Bunkley with the briefing, and we're going to go right back, if you're just joining us, to the Tampa City Council. Right now, the Tampa City Council members are doing a round robin And soon we're going to have a vote of whether Tampa City Council will vote to approve the Memorandum of Understanding. It's non-binding. It's a step to just go into final negotiations. However, if they don't pass it, the Hillsborough County Commission has passed it. The Tampa Sports Authority has passed it. The trustees at Hillsborough College has passed it. This is the last government entity. So let's take you back to the council and listen in, because this is a split board. I can't tell you how this is going to go. But since you're busy, many of you would like to hear portions of this. So that's why I want to come back, going to go back and bring some of this to you right now live.
0: You know, so if taxpayers come to us and say, what happened to that $20 million to the extent that's going to happen, can't we respond? Well, for every dollar we put in, we got $3.
12: You're listening to Louis Vera. He is a Tampa City Council person, District 7.
0: New Tampa, that's a pretty damn good deal, okay? So just something to think about whenever we talk about taxpayer money. Again, reasonableness. We're going to be walking away from this. Some of the concerns that have been cited on things like police and fire, the organizations that support police and fire support this. Something else to think about. Again, reasonableness. Do we walk away? And now, by the way, I hope I'm wrong. I do. And this isn't something, again, there's gray. The good to me outweighs the bad. Some people are talking about the bad. I respect that. You know, everybody that's up here has spoken from the heart with great sincerity. I'm not talking down on anybody or anything of that nature. I'm just saying what I think. That's it. Thank you.
5: Councilman Carlson.
6: Yeah, a few just random notes listening to you all. And for the public, we're not allowed to talk to each other outside of these meetings, so we have to have these conversations back and forth with each other here.
12: This is District 4 Tampa Bay Councilman Bill Carlson, also a candidate for mayor at next March's, the election for mayor next March.
6: Had a collaborative approach like the county, Drew Park would have been approached. They would have had discussions. We've talked to several. We've heard from several neighborhoods in West Tampa, even farther away, that are concerned about this. And some of them, I think the Rays reached out to, but I'm not aware that the city reached out to any of them. And so we still hear concerns about that. All of that, this has been going on for months, and there should have been a negotiation behind the scenes with the community, as well as city council and the CRA board. I mean, it's shocking that I thought I was the only one that wasn't approached. It turns out none of us were approached, it sounds like. The mayor's office should have had conversations with us, not in just the last few days to sell this to us, but to get us, to help us buy into it. It should have been a collaborative approach. We need the CIC should have, when we get the CRA, CIC should have weighed in. Talking about the economics of it, I studied economics at three different respected universities, and I don't believe in economic impact studies at all. I studied under some of the best economists in the world so that I could shoot holes in economic impact net studies, and whether it's something I like or something I don't like, I don't believe them at all. The numbers are BS. There are direct impacts, but what you have to look at is the opportunity cost or substitution cost of what you could spend the money on. If the county and city came together and spent $1 billion on something else, what would the impact of that be versus what this is? And so, although I think that the Rays do have a benefit in the community, and one of them is the PR value, assuming they continue winning, then you know there are kind of intangible values to it that we need to put on the table and look at. I have concerns about the CIT being used, partly because of the legal concerns, and although this county attorney said okay, there will be likely lawsuits, and that will gum up this thing for a long time. I wish there was another alternative besides that. Another thing that's sad in this process is that. Well, let me go back to the money, the opportunity cost for the money also. Think about just down the street, there's a development called Midtown, which is a multi-billion dollar investment. There's one development in downtown that got $100 million from the last administration. This one would get subsidies. Midtown got zero. And there are other developments that get zero. And is it fair to everybody? The last thing I'll say is that Rays, I think, have been working in good faith. They put in a lot of concessions to the administration. Unfortunately, city council was not involved. The public was not involved from the city's point of view. And so they're not getting credit for all the things they've given up so far. And I just want to put on the end, they're also, besides the county money, they're also looking for state money. And so that's a factor in this. Lastly, the Rays fans, I understand your concerns. My mom and my kids are watching, and they're huge Rays fans as well. So however I vote, it will be difficult. Thank you.
5: Councilwoman Young.
7: Just in addition to the comments I made earlier, to my fellow council member Maniscalco and others.
12: That is Councilwoman Naya Young from District 5.
7: Wasn't during the process, but
12: if you're just tuning in, you're listening to live coverage of the Tampa City Council as they are going around with different comments for and against. We've got a vote that's coming up of whether they will or will not vote for the memorandum of understanding to keep the negotiations going, to keep the raise here. That's why we're following it, and that's why we're giving you an opportunity while you're busy this afternoon to listen in. Let's go back to the chambers of the Tampa City Council.
7: On my end, it has been expressed to both parties that it is very important that projects that we have already allocated funds to cannot be sacrificed, and I did say earlier. So I just wanted to add that to the conversation.
13: I'll add on to that. It's my understanding that do no harm, that on the CIT revenue, the projects that have been budgeted will be able to accomplish on schedule. And if that is not true, Dennis or John, please jump up and correct me. A couple of things.
12: Again, we're back to Alan Clendenin, District

0: $80 million of CIT, let's say the CIT doesn't happen, and we come up with another source of the $80 million revenue. It's $80 million that is going to be going towards a $2.3 billion cash dump into the city of Tampa, just for the stadium. $80 million to get $2.3 billion spent inside the city limits of the city of Tampa. That's just the stadium. You expand that to the 120 acres and the Hillsborough College and all of the other reconstruction and the hotels and all the other things that are going to be constructed, it's $6 to $8 billion of economic activity for $80 million. I know I've overused this, but show me the table in Vegas and I'm flying out tomorrow. If I can throw down 80 to get 2.3 billion or $6 to $8 billion in economic activity, there's any city in the world would take that bet today. Absolutely take that bet today. And I'll just leave this with, it's a non-binding MOU. It's the right for us to continue the conversation. We either have the right to continue the conversation, or we give it the middle finger and say we're not going to have baseball, and we're not going to have $6 to $8 billion of economic activity, 10,000 new jobs, and countless opportunities for our youths. Dennis,
1: thank you, sir. Good afternoon, Council. Dennis Rojero, Chief Financial Officer. I thought it'd be a good time now, Mr. Chair, based on your comments about what will still be able to be done and potential deferral of projects. You had asked yesterday that we prepare a sample slide showing the availability of funding for the first four plus the last year, if I may put it up now.
0: Is that okay with Council?
2: Yeah.
0: Okay. Yes, go ahead.
1: Thank you. And let me know when you can see it, Council. Is it large enough?
0: No. Zoom in, yeah. There you go.
1: See that? And again, I stress this is an example, but to get across the point of the cash flow, when we anticipate and how much we anticipate receiving every year, and you see along the top there, presuming no fund balance either continuing from this revenue source or from the existing CIT. Again, we're halfway through the year. We don't know how this year's going to end up. You see in the first year, a little under $35 million. And then you see portion A, is what we're calling it, are those identified categories within the campaign when the CIT went for renewal. We anticipate, again, on portion B with a $20 million each year for 4 years.
3: Well, the drama continues. Every moment we're getting closer and closer to a final vote by the Tampa City Council on the Memorandum of Understanding. Good chance that if it's a no vote, the Rays will be leaving Tampa Bay. I'm Bill Bunkley. This is The Briefing. We'll take you back to the Tampa City Council live when we return.

0: with SRN News. I'm Bob Agnew in Washington. President Trump says concern for the people of Cuba, those living there now, as well as Cuban dissidents and Americans who fled the country. It's the reason why they've issued an indictment for the former leader, Raul Castro. He, along with five others, are accused of downing two planes 30 years ago. Another winning quarter for the country's largest retailer, Walmart, delivering another strong quarter of sales as the discounter's speedy delivery rates and low prices served as a magnet for shoppers, apparently across all income levels. The Bentonville, Arkansas-based chain does offer a cautious outlook moving forward amid so much economic uncertainty because of the ongoing war and those rising fuel prices. Elon Musk announced plans yesterday.
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0: Bro Bunkley here. As you can tell, I am monitoring on the breaks this city council meeting that could make or break the Tampa Bay Rays staying here in Tampa. If you're just joining us, we're bringing you live coverage, and we expect a vote coming up at any time. It could be shortly. It could be, you know, more discussion going around the table with the Tampa City Council members. Let's go back and we'll take you to the conversations.
1: The roads are falling apart. The streets are flooding. We have a shortage of police officers. I mean, there's all kinds of things wrong that are happening in the city that we need to fix. There are a lot of things that are right also, and there are a lot of positive things that are happening. But we have an obligation to the public to make sure we cover the basics of what is happening in the community. And I think we just need to be honest, as much as we like one option.
0: Again, this is Councilman Bill Carlson, also a candidate for the mayor of the city of Tampa next March.
1: We've got to figure out some other way to do it. We also know that there's no appetite in the public to raise taxes again. There was barely enough. I think the new CIT only passed by 52%. It barely passed 51. And all for transportation failed five times. So, or its predecessors total failed. So we need to make sure we use whatever limited money in the best way possible.
2: Councilwoman Hurtado.
3: Just to piggyback on that, I really believe that if the voters of Tampa aren't allowed to have a say on this deal, which reallocates CIT funds, I really believe that we're going to hear from them loud and clear during the March elections and the next time we need to ask voters to renew the CIT to pay for public safety, parks, and roads. I don't think we'll get it again.
0: That was Linda Hurtak, District 3. She's also a candidate for mayor next March.
4: Funds we're voting on today, nothing goes to the stadium. Like Councilman Maniscalco said, it's all stadium surrounding infrastructure. Number two is, I said we get $750 million for our $250 million. I was wrong, we get $900 million. We're getting $150 million from the state of Florida contingent on this, so I was wrong. And I would dare to say that Hillsborough County Commission kind of did the heavy lifting yesterday, and we have a much easier vote because of that heavy lifting. We did. I mean, we do. The numbers they put forward, I won't comment on it, but they do. And lastly, if I may, which is by turning this away at this point,
0: that's we're not Louise Vera from District 7 now speaking.
4: The very idea is so rotten to the core that we got to send it away.
2: Councilman Miranda.
5: If this does not pass today, it doesn't mean it's the end. It's go back to the drawing board and do it the right way. Well, you're shaking your head, then leave. If this is your final offer, I'm looking right at you. If this is your final offer, it's a bad one. A terrible one for
0: back
5: the
0: taxpayer. Back to Councilman Charlie Miranda, a definite no vote.
5: Why here now? It's not looking so good. So you can't do any better. You can't sharpen your pencil any better. We got a problem. Thank you.
2: You know, I think that what I'm hearing also neglects to consider the fact that so this huge investment of money, starting at $2.34 billion for a stadium, is money that is not just disappearing behind folks, you know, a door. That's money that is generating money because it's employing people who are going to be spending money in the economy. It's going to be generating sales taxes.
0: Mr. Clendenin speaking again.
2: Services by our business community. I mean, you've heard from
0: and he is a proponent. He would be voting yes.
2: Our iron workers here, they want this project because guess what? It's going to be paying for union jobs and union salaries, feeding union families. You've heard from our first responders. Why? Because it's good for our first responders. It's good for our police. It's good for our fire. You heard from our county yesterday. You heard from, and I don't think anybody up here doesn't love some of our members on our county commission. They put their necks out yesterday. And they know that this is good for Hillsborough County, and I know this is good for the city of Tampa. If our county commission is willing to put their necks out for this, to be a vote of confidence to say, let's move this forward from today for further discussion. This is not the day to kill this. I mean, I don't know how you'd go up to Commissioner Cohen or Commissioner Gwen Myers or anybody and say, you know, we don't care what you thought and how much of a risk you took yesterday, but the city of Tampa is going to give you the middle finger. I mean, that's a tough one. There you go. Okay. Anybody else? this is going to be the end of the discussion.
6: It'll be the end of the discussion. Is there anything that we can do regarding the CIT? Yes, can he come?
2: Yeah,
6: on?
2: Yeah.
7: Thank you for the opportunity to just respond to your question.
6: Name for the record, sir.
7: Ken Babby, Tampa Bay Rays.
0: Mr. Babby, Tampa Bay Rays, chief officer.
7: The Rays actually agreed to a few things related to the CIT, which should be brought into the room. I actually appreciate the conversation about the council involvement, and I think it's a lesson for all of us moving forward to make sure that we're even more engaged. I talked with the head of the Drew Park CRA just at the last intermission. We need to be more engaged in those discussions to keep this discussion moving forward. So I just want to say that before I answer your question. Councilman, one thing the Rays agreed to do with the $80 million is, of course, to commit for it to go 100% into infrastructure as represented in the MOU. Two, much against our desires, which were we initially intended to bond against the CIT, both at the city level and the county level, reluctantly, we agreed to move to a PAYGO model where it's paid over several years. I think that's worthy of noting. That was an enormous concession. And then finally, after that, it was requested that specifically only to the city, not to the county, that a backstop be provided for that CIT. And we agreed to do that too, as represented in the MOU. So time and time again, questions, good questions like you're asking, have come up and have been asked about the CIT, and we've given and we've given and we've given. And we still have work to do to reach definitive agreements, which will involve even additional compromise on both sides. I would urge you to let us continue the conversations. Don't send the Rays out of Tampa. Thank you.
6: Yes, sir. And so just one question. The Citizens Budget Advisory Board or somebody from there gave a sheet of paper. I don't know if it was voted by from the board itself, but this was voted? Okay. So the cost reimbursement for the CIT money, is that something that the Rays would be open to? You know, you get the $80 million, but then we get it paid back to the city. And the reason I ask, you've heard all about the CIT, but
0: that's Councilman Guido Maniscalco addressing a question to Ken Babby, CEO, Tampa Bay Rays.
6: 3% in 1996, with the stadium in there, community stadium, however it was worded, I fear that should this come up again in, 13 years for a renewal, the CIT, that the voters will never have faith in reapproving it, you know, to extend it, because they're going to say, you did respectfully a bait and switch. Oh, yeah, it's not going to, but then, and I understand this opportunity, but we will lose that in the future. The voters are going to go, you tricked us last time, us meaning, you know, the elected officials. Would you be open to a reimbursement model? It's only $80 million, but the people voted for, you know, something very specific.
7: Council, permission to answer?
6: Chair, yeah, and I'm not talking about over 4 years, over 10 years, over 5 years, very flexible terms, but, tell me.
7: Let's answer. Go ahead. Am I allowed to answer? Yes. Thank you. Councilman, what I would urge you to do is to move the MOU
0: again,
7: forward
0: Ken Babby,
7: with the
0: CEO,
7: strong message that you just gave. We heard it. I think the staff heard it. I think the county is all watching. They've heard it. I'm sure the whole city has heard it. And if there's elements of this MOU that you don't find acceptable, I think on message, put us all on notice that you're not comfortable with it and move forward and allow us to continue in definitive documents. We'll be back for another vote. And if it's not acceptable to you at that time for the same reasons that you give today, you'll certainly, and your colleagues, of course, deserve another opportunity to evaluate it. I would urge you not on this point to give us a thumbs down and reject it. I think your point is clear and heard and understandable. I would urge you to move this forward to give us a chance in definitive documents to continue to appease concerns that you have.
6: Thank you very much. And my concern there is every vote that would come before us, should we disagree or I disagree, it's going to be, you're going to kill it if this doesn't happen. You're going to kill it if this doesn't happen. I would like a guarantee today, an amendment. It's very simple. And I know it's a lot of money, but it's not a lot of money. But it's out of respect to the taxpayers. That's it.
7: Yeah, permission to respond through the chair.
2: Go ahead.
7: What I can guarantee you is that we'll be back in this room with a definitive agreement. that you'll have an opportunity to review, and that we will spend hours and hours and hours working to make sure that the needs, not just of the county, not just of the city, but this council and ultimately the CRA are comfortable with it. Today's decision is about saying continue to move forward negotiating. And I think what everybody in this room has heard is your concern on the CIT, which is understood and fair. I think it's heard, and we have work to do. We recognize we have work to do, but allow us to continue to move forward and do that work. I think that's on behalf of the Rays what we're kindly asking for. But I hear you. I understand your concern. It's reasonable. We talked about reasonable today. Let us go back to the bargaining table and find a deal that works by moving this MOU forward that we have here today. Thank you.
2: Councilman Carlson, then Councilman Brandon.
1: Mr. Babby, could I just ask you a couple quick questions?
2: You're not getting away that easy.
7: Get my steps in.
1: Yeah, you should have stepped up.
7: It's all good. I'm not getting any taller, for sure.
1: Two quick questions.
0: Yeah, this is Councilman Bill Carlson who will be asking questions of
1: Chair
0: Ken Babby.
1: Chair, talked about the economic impact of building. There's another project that got a huge subsidy from the last administration, and then they hired a contracting company out of Palm Beach. Is it likely that you'll hire local contractors to try to keep the money local? Number two is that I mentioned a minute ago, you all have negotiated with the city, but because we weren't involved in it, we in the public don't know what you conceded. But if I recall, the number that you originally asked for was much higher.
7: Correct.
1: Can you just tell us what the difference is in the number? How much did you all give up in the negotiation that we don't know about?
7: I think the way I'd answer your question, permission to respond, Chair.
2: Yes, please.
7: Yeah, Councilman, thank you. Councilman Carlson, to answer your question, I guess the way that I'd answer your question is to say that what occurred time and time again is the Rays increased our investment in the project because we believe in Tampa. What started initially as a project where we said we'd invest 50% of the cost of the ballpark is now much higher to 55%. And as that number continued to grow, what we had to sort of consternate with ourselves is, do we want to continue to give and give and give? As the city and the county numbers adjusted, ourselves we had to say, does this money make sense? And the staff that worked on this, although the city and city council and county commission, that we're not all in the room, certainly it would be atypical for all of the council members and the commissioners to be in that room. The role, of course, is to bring an agreement, a framework, if you will, that we can ultimately all move forward on. The Rays continue to invest, to your point. We continue to increase our number. The Rays will invest more than $1.2 billion privately into the cost of the ballpark. $1.2 billion. The Rays will take on 100% of the cost of the development. The state is committed and watching what we're doing as it relates to Hillsborough College, and you heard wonderful comments on that today, and traffic projects.
1: But the amount, the $80 million, just to talk about that, the $80 million.
7: It decreased and decreased and decreased.
1: It was like
7: much higher,
1: 20 or 140
7: million. I saw drafts of this MOU that had the city's contribution, specifically to CIT, closer to $200 million.
1: Okay.
7: That number is 80, and it's not being bonded.
1: So you already,
7: correct.
1: We and the public don't know, but you started
7: That's
1: at
7: correct.
1: 200 and now you're down to 80.
7: And converted to PAYGO and converted to backstop.
1: And then the other question, though, how likely is it that you'll hire local contractors so that in the other case, the city subsidized and then all the money went to Palm Beach?
7: So one, we will, of course, go through proper procurement channels. I think that needs to be said and should be said fairly on the record because it's true and we will always follow the law, and that's represented in the document. Everything this organization has done from the moment that we took ownership was to promote local first. You can see it in the work that we're doing at Tropicana Field and the renovations that were done there this year, and you can see it in our work in the community. We use baseball as a platform to lift up Tampa Bay, and we will do exactly that in building this community ballpark together.
2: Okay, Councilman Miranda, followed by Councilman Hart.
5: All I'm going to say is, if it does not pass today, you're certainly entitled to bring another one over with all the changes. So there's no difference in time.
0: That is Councilman Miranda, again, opposed to the project, going to vote no. I can tell you he wants his colleagues to vote no on the city council.
5: Maybe I'm wrong, but if I'm wrong, tell me I'm wrong. You can have another one done with all the changes in it, but it's not here. So if this passes today, then it gets harder and harder for anyone, an elected official, to say, oh, it's too late now. You say, oh, whoa, you passed it three times. So I've been there before. Thank you.
2: Councilwoman Herzog.
3: So then my question goes to Mr. Rabbi, is why aren't you using a TIF or a CDD, which would be so much simpler? We could put the 180 into that, and then quite frankly, you know,
0: this is City Council person Lynn Hertak, again, a candidate for mayor next March.
7: Thank you, Councilwoman Hertak. Through the chair to Councilwoman Hertak, I would just respond to your good question by referring to the MOU, which gives us exactly the option to create a CDD or a TIF, both of which will be explored. We look forward to sitting down and exploring that further. But if you refer to the MOU, it specifically says, and I'll let the city attorney comment on this as well, that we have the option, of course, mutually to be able to do that. And it's a good question, a good thought. Other council members have asked it as well, and we will explore that further, Councilwoman.
3: But that's, in my reading of it, and my question was in addition. I'm talking about being able to fund the city's portion of it, $180 million, through a TIF or a CDD.
7: So the raised portion of the project, as I've stated, is over $1.2 billion. If you're asking the raise to take on even more than that, as we've invested and taken on more and more and more, to reimburse beyond that through those other methods, that you can't build a ballpark based on IOUs. It doesn't work. It's not working in Las Vegas. It won't work in Kansas City. It was mentioned earlier, City Council in Kansas City committed $600 million towards a ballpark, $600 million in a City Council chambers just like this. We're having a conversation about $80 million, which we've agreed to pay go, and a portion of which to backstop. Thank you, Councilwoman.
3: Thank you.
2: Okay. I think we're getting to the point now that we've exhausted the question. I would entertain, is everybody by consensus, is everybody ready to vote?
1: Are we going to make final comments as we vote?
2: If that is council's will, we could do that, or we could just go to a vote and we go to the CRA.
8: Mr.
2: Shelby.
8: If there is a motion on the floor and it's seconded, you can have discussion prior to the vote.
2: We went that direction. But
8: pardon?
2: Does anybody object to going directly to a vote? It is almost 4 o'clock, and we still have a lot of City Council business too, as well as CRA business. So. Does anybody else have anything else they want to say?
0: I'm
2: going to call the question. And
8: sir, if you call the question,
4: Mr. Chair, I move the resolution, but obviously, this wouldn't preclude Councilman Carlson from speaking. Obviously,
2: correct.
4: Such a huge chair.
2: Correct.
4: But yes, sir. So I move it with that because obviously.
2: No. Okay, I have a motion to move item number 58. A second from. I'll second it. What's that?
3: Can chair second?
2: Mm-hmm.
3: Oh.
2: It's not the food. Okay. All those in favor, we have a motion, we have a second. Is there any discussion? Okay, roll call.
0: Here we go.
1: I want to say, I had similar ideas to what Councilmember Hertak mentioned. They did put the CDD in. My understanding was that it's included, not that it's optional. Maybe I need to read it again. But the one of my ideas was similar.
0: That's Councilman
1: TIF,
0: Bill Carlson again,
1: the CRA, because at the impact on the rest of Drew Park, we could take this area out of it and form a TIF. We could just shrink it down so it only includes that. That way, Drew Park could have a separate kind of virtual CRA. There's all kinds of options that could be discussed. Unfortunately, the administration did not include us. I did talk to the Rays about those ideas, but somebody told them no.
0: But we have to take a commercial break, and the actual vote may happen while we are away. I'm monitoring it. Either way, don't go away. I'll be right back with more about the Tampa City Council's vote on whether to move the Rays Stadium forward or to kill it. I'm Bill Bunkley. This is The Briefing. Be right back.
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Welcome back. Phil Bunkley here with a briefing. The vote has just taken place with the Tampa City Council. I'm not exactly sure. By the way, it has passed for now. The City Council has said yes to moving this along. However, when it comes back, there are two definite no votes. That's Carlson and that's Miranda. Maniscalco also voted no, and I'm not clear. I'm sure Clendenin voted yes. I don't know about Hertak and Young, and I'm going to have to try to research that. But I will tell you that unlike the Hillsborough County Commission, this city council may not go along with this plan in the end result when they bring it back. Bill Carlson, who's running for mayor, said that when it comes back, he's a definite no vote. I know that Charlie Miranda is a definite no vote. When you look at Councilman Maniscalco, the fact that he was a no vote to at least progress on to the final negotiation. I could be wrong, but if you voted no, not to move forward, I don't know how that no would become a yes. And if that's the case, then for a final vote for the Rays to stay in the Tampa, as far as the Tampa City Council is concerned, it would be have to be Clendenin, Hertak, which is also a candidate for mayor, and Young and Vera would have to be yes votes. So I'm going to take a break in just a moment. I will say one of my initial reactions is I think the Rays committed an error. In that, I think the Rays were very engaged one-on-one with the members of the Hillsborough County Commission. The Rays were very engaged with the mayor of the city of Tampa, Jane Castor. But I was absolutely surprised to hear Bill Carlson and others, maybe it's because he's been a no vote from the beginning, I don't know, same thing with Charlie Miranda, but I'm going to keep an open mind. But if the Rays were not meeting one-on-one, briefing city council members as these negotiations up to the current MOI was adjusted, Bill Carlson, Carlson did not know the concessions that the Rays had already made. To get down to where you heard that $80 million from a much higher number. And so, boy, oh boy, it just looks like there is a communication breakdown as far as the whether you support it or you oppose it, a communication breakdown of the city council members not having the type of briefings that maybe the mayor and that members of the county commission received. So we're going to take a break, but at least it is alive for another day. But there's a lot of negotiating to do. There's a lot of compromising to do on both sides. And I think we should keep a close eye on the city council, because I think that's where the next more critical vote will come on a final adoption to accept or reject the deal. More of the briefing on the Bill Bunkley Show. Don't go away. I'll be right back.

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3: With SRN News, I'm Bob Agnew in Washington. President Trump says concern for the people of Cuba is behind the indictment of former Cuban leader Raul Castro.
4: We have Cuba on our mind. Very important. A lot of problems for a lot of years, and this was a big, I think it was a very big moment for people that, not only Cuban Americans, but people that came from Cuba that want to go back to Cuba, people that want to see their family in Cuba. I think this is a very big day, very important day.
3: Federal prosecutors in Florida on Wednesday unsealed an indictment charging Raul Castro and five others in connection with the Cuban military's fatal shooting down of two planes 30 years ago. The U.S. Supreme Court has dismissed an appeal in an Alabama death row case.
5: A divided Supreme Court dismissed Alabama's bid to be allowed to execute a convicted murderer who was found by lower courts to be intellectually disabled. The court's action leaves in place lower court rulings in favor of 55-year-old Joseph Clifton Smith. Smith has been on death row for decades after his conviction for beating a man to death in 1997. In a landmark ruling in 2002, the Supreme Court prohibited the execution of the intellectually disabled. In cases in 2014 and 2017, the court held that states should consider other evidence of disability in borderline cases. I'm Lisa Dwyer.
3: A stunning new poll out demonstrates that some on the left are willing to believe just about anything when it comes to President Trump. We get more on that from correspondent Laura Winters.
6: The new poll finds nearly half of Democrats believe the shooting at the White House Correspondents' Dinner in Washington, D.C. was staged. The Fox News poll finds 49% of Democrats think the assassination attempt on President Trump was arranged. Only 10% of Republicans think this. Laura Winters reporting.
3: And this is SRN News. The Southern Baptist Convention is preparing for a very important vote.
7: At next month's annual convention in Orlando, a motion will be offered to amend the SBC Constitution to officially ban female pastors. The proposal comes from Dr. Albert Moeller, president of the Southern Baptist Theological Seminary. A similar motion fell short of the required two-thirds majority at last year's SBC convention, gaining 61% of the vote. Moeller says it's time to end what he calls, quote, divisive debate over the issue once and for all. Michael Harrington reporting.
3: A Kansas district court judge has blocked enforcement of the state's ban on sex change operations for children. The judge says that law interferes with a parent's right to make medical decisions for their own children. Republican Kansas Attorney General Chris Kobach is vowing to appeal that ruling, calling it a stark example of judicial activism that invented a new constitutional right. This is SRN News. A new directive would ask tech companies to submit their advanced AI models to a review by federal agencies.
8: The White House's highly anticipated artificial intelligence and cybersecurity executive order will designate a coalition of national security and civilian agencies to ramp up scrutiny of cutting-edge AI models. Industry officials began receiving details of the directive from the White House on Tuesday night. One key question is whether the order will require a federal review of advanced AI models before they can be released, an idea the Trump administration had distanced itself from early this month after initially floating the proposal. The latest draft would ask developers of the systems to submit certain models to a voluntary review by a phalanx of federal agencies as far as 90 days before they're made public. Bernie Bennett in Washington.
3: Oil prices have reversed course and lost ground, and that means stocks have reversed course in the upward direction. Right now, the Dow is up 235 points, and the NASDAQ is up by about 172. More on these stories at srnews.com.
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0: afternoon. Welcome back. I'm Bill Bunkley with the briefing here on Salem Radio. We're broadcasting from our studios in Tampa. We just spent the last hour, if you're just joining us, with a dramatic back and forth by members of the Tampa City Council. And my report to you is it barely passed to keep it alive. But I need to be very honest with you, for those of you that are tuned in, whether you support the Rays staying here or you don't support, well, I think a lot of people would support the Rays and for them to be here. But the question is the use of government dollars from the Hillsborough County Commission, the Tampa City Council. And we've got the Tampa Sports Authority and a special Drew Park investment fund that would be tapped as well. Now, let me tell you where we are at. Right now, this afternoon, the resolution is moving on a 4-3 vote. But it's in trouble. Now, right now, Clendenin Young, Carlson, and Vera voted yes. Those are your yes votes. Your no votes was Maniscalco and Hertak. And by the way, Hertak is running for mayor next March, and it's going to be a huge issue for her. And then Charlie Miranda. Now, for those of you Rays fans, here's the problem. Mr. Carlson, city council member, made it very clear he was voting yes today, but he will vote no in the end result for this deal. Now, Mr. Carlson is also running for mayor next March. And I want to remind you that Bob Buckhorn, very popular, has raised about $1.8 million in his coffers. He had his election kickoff on Tuesday. So you've got Bob in the race, and pretty much everyone else is a long shot to start with. And I can tell you that the testimony that I listened to during the day, no doubt it was hugely supportive of keeping the Rays here and doing the deal. But I can tell you right now that if the no votes were to continue to be no, I assure you that Mr. Miranda is voting no. I assure you that based on his own words, Mr. Carlson said he would vote no. You had Maniscalco with his no vote, and Hertak, the other city councilwoman that wants to run for mayor. That means in the final analysis, if I'm counting right, that means 4 no votes and 3 yes votes. Ken Babby, the CEO of the Tampa Bay Rays, he has his work cut out for him and his team. So this is a memorandum of understanding. It is non-binding. It is just putting initial proposals on the table with a lot of things to be worked out before a finalized proposal can be brought back again to the Hillsborough County Commission, the Tampa City Council, the Tampa Sports Authority, as well as you've got the community, Drew Park. There's a fund for Drew Park development. The official name escapes me. There's so much going on right now. But the Tampa Bay Rays are going to have to figure out which one of these potential no votes on the city council can be turned around through negotiations to be a yes vote. So there's a short timeline. The Rays have to get back to work. And as I was mentioning just before the break, there was, in my opinion, there was, and by the way, I think the Rays have done a magnificent job presenting, negotiating, et cetera, et cetera. I think they got an extraordinary ownership group that has experience in so many different areas. But I'm very surprised because I believe that they were very much in a day-by-day working relationship with Bonnie Wise, who is the Hillsborough County Administrator. I think that they were very much keeping the members of the Hillsborough County Commission advised day by day as all of this was coming together and being developed. They did a good job keeping over in the city, keeping Mayor Jane Castor apprised of it because she is 100% all in. But what I am hearing is that, and the question in my mind is, did they not invest the same amount of time keeping the members of the Tampa City Council? Now, I know that they met with them because Charlie Miranda said, you know what? I told you up front, I'm going to be a no vote. And remember that Charlie Miranda voted against Raymond James Stadium. Charlie Miranda, at the time, voted against the Ice Palace, where the Lightning is playing. Philosophically, he is opposed to the level of government funding for stadiums, sports, et cetera, et cetera. So one thing I can say is nobody's surprised. And Charlie Miranda is very, very consistent. He's also, he represents West Tampa. He's been involved forever and ever and ever. Everybody in West Tampa knows him. And so that vote is just a vote that was always there. What's interesting is, two of the people that are running for mayor next March, both of them voted no. Now, when you're a public official, and there were some people that came to the mic, and some of them got pretty excited today, saying, if you vote against this project, we're going to vote you out of office. Now, we had a very influential person who will go unnamed that allegedly made the same threat to anybody on the Hillsborough County Commission that voted yes on the project because he's a huge no vote. So what I would say is this is that on such a high profile vote, and if you're looking to run for re-election, either city council or county commission, your vote on the memorandum of understanding, and then when we get to a final vote on the stadium, how you vote on that, even today, today's vote, each one of these council members have crystallized voters who will support them, voters who will oppose them. And so this is going to be very, very interesting in the next few days ahead. It's also going to be interesting for the mayor's election that's coming up in March. So we're going to take a break. in just a moment, but I want to remind you that as we've been bringing you this live coverage and the dramatic vote that just happened, and again, if you're just joining me, the Tampa City Council has voted to move the memorandum of understanding along. However, based on the no votes today and the no vote by Carlson, who's the yes vote today, that said he voted yes to get it to the next step, but he was going to be a no vote in the final analysis. I don't know whether it's accurate for me to say that as far as the city council, that the deal is on life support. I kind of feel that it is. And I'm going to be very interesting to see the analysis by my fellow colleagues, those that were there, those that are able to do the post meeting research about what this means going forward. But I guarantee you, it's going to be the headlines, and I guarantee you tonight on our evening news broadcast, this vote and pledges for voting in the final round is going to be a hot topic of discussion. Our phone lines are open at 877-943-9673. Do you have any comments about the vote by the Tampa City Council? I'd love to hear from you, especially if you've been tuned in, listening to our live coverage. I'll be right back.
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4: This is Hugh Hewitt for townhall.com. Is the war with Iran worth it? The cost at this point is the loss of 13 American soldiers and scores more seriously wounded. If, as widely expected, combat operations resume, those human costs will climb. So too will gas prices and the prices of everything that depends upon oil. President Trump knows this, of course, but stated plainly, Operation Epic Fury had to be undertaken. The reason is quite simple. Iran intends to obtain nuclear weapons by any means possible, and their rulers are, quote, crazy. Does not the rise in gas prices destroy at least the argument that the civilians bear no cost of the war, at least when it comes to this, the Iran war? You may not like paying the sacrifice, but the cost of war is at least being felt beyond the military. Iran simply cannot have a nuclear weapon. This is an argument that the country should and will have. It is one that is long overdue. I'm Hugh Hewitt.
0: Bill Bunkley, as I continue to contemplate what has just come down at the Tampa City Council regarding the raise, if you're just tuned in, by the skin, just by a 4-3 vote, the city council voted to move it along, but one of the yes votes, Mr. Carlson, who's running for mayor, said that he will be voting no in the end result. If that's the case, we have Councilperson Maniscalco. He voted no today. Hertak, Councilwoman Hertak, she's also running for mayor. She voted no. Charlie Miranda voted no. By the way, it's a 7-member city council. If the no votes hold and Carlson votes no, unless there are major changes, they've got to appease, the Rays have to appease someone, one of these four no votes to flip and support the project. As one who has spent 30 years working with legislators, yes, as a lobbyist, I'm going to tell you what, the team is already rolling up their sleeves for the Rays to begin sharpening that pencil. What do they have to do to get one more vote, final vote, on the Tampa City Council and to retain the other yes votes? And they also got to do the same as far as the county commission. So we shall see. Again, the phone lines are open at 877-943-9673. If you'd like to give me a call and give me your thoughts. Are you for the project, or are you opposed to the project? And by the way, if you want to call anonymous, you can do that as well. Just if you want to weigh in, give me a call. All right, didn't have a chance to really talk about this much, but I want to remind you that our campaign for our preborn and our ultrasounds, we just got a few days left, and we've got a lot of ultrasounds to cover. I just want to be honest with you. So I want to remind you that we work every day incrementally. And I'm praying hard that I, and for me, it's all about the Lord, the Holy Spirit, that I will be able to communicate the need to you, if you haven't joined us for this opportunity to give, that for just a $28 gift, you can provide an ultrasound, and that ultrasound may save a baby's life. And, I don't know if you ever had me talk about the people who were supposed to be aborted, but were not. And they grew up to be absolutely incredible those who contributed to many fields and a lot of very positive things in our country and around the globe. So right now, we gotta ask you, would you do 10 or more ultrasounds this hour? Right now, if you could help with 10 ultrasounds, that would be a one-time gift of $280. 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Click on the red banner at the top of the landing page, and you can give your gift right there. And I certainly hope that you do. Well, next up on the briefing, excuse me, I want to go back in time. And if you will allow me, I've got a story to tell you. It's a story about the many, many, many years going far back before the 16 years that Hillsborough County Commissioner talked about working on the raise. You've heard me mention this gentleman's name before. If you've been to USF, which right now, all of my doctors now, except for my primary care, all of them are at the University of South Florida or at the Moffitt Cancer Center. So all of that can be coordinated in that larger team. And you may have noticed that when you go to the campus, you will see the Frank Morsani, and I think his wife is named on the building as well. Frank Morsani was a tremendous philanthropist. And for many, many years, he owned the Mercedes-Benz dealership right there at the corner in Tampa, at the corner of Del Mabry and Martin Luther King, just catty corner from Raymond James Stadium. He was a very successful businessman and philanthropist. And I want to tell you what, we go way, way back because Frank worked tirelessly.

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2: Tampa's pursuit of baseball. This whole thing unfolded through a series of block acquisitions and alleged assurances. Now, back then in the 80s and 90s, it was called the Tampa Bay Baseball Group. It was headed up by Frank Morsani, and he was trying to buy a Major League Baseball team and relocate an existing Major League Baseball franchise to Tampa. In 1984, Frank Morsani actually signed a contract to buy a controlling interest in the Minnesota Twins. Major League Baseball misled him. Some will tell you they lied to him. He was led to believe by Major League Baseball officials that they would approve the relocation if he secured a stadium lease, which he did. He spent millions to secure a long-term lease with a Tampa Sports Authority next to Tampa Stadium. And when I come back, he later entered into a similar contract with negotiations to purchase and to move the Texas Rangers to Tampa, and also exploring options to bring the Oakland A's here to Tampa. Three different teams. He put up millions. And I got more, but remember, when it came down to it, promises, promises, and then they awarded St. Petersburg. Got to take a break. More on this historical story in a moment about baseball in Tampa. Be right back. God only knows the real you. There's a kind
3: of love that God only knows. With SRN News, I'm Bob Agnew in Washington. Another winning quarter for the nation's largest retailer, Walmart, delivering another strong quarter of sales as the discounter Speedy delivers and low prices serve as a magnet for shoppers across the spectrum. Walmart has resonated with many Americans who are carefully considering whether they spend money because of inflation, and how the company performs is considered a barometer, in fact, of consumer spending on a broader level. President Trump says concern for the people of Cuba, both those still living in the country and those exiled in the United States, is part of the reason for the indictment of former Cuban leader Raul Castro. He was indicted yesterday along with five others in connection with the Cuban military's fatal downing of two planes 30 years ago, killing American citizens. Three people dead and more than a dozen first responders hospitalized after they were exposed to an unidentified substance in a New Mexico home.
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1: 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Scott Jennings brings clarity to the toughest debates. Josh Hammer's blistering commentary puts politics and culture on trial. 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

we're back again. If you'd like to weigh in on the Tampa Bay Rays in the stadium, 877-943-9673. Also, if you would be so kind that I've got a lot of work to do because I am fully committed to the minimal of 385 ultrasounds because I know we can do that from our resources here in Central Florida. Each ultrasound is just $28 to help with an ultrasound. But we need your individual 28 gift, but we also are asking those who can give a substantial leadership gift to provide a minimal total of 380 ultrasounds during the next year, right here in Tampa, St. Pete, Clearwater, Lakeland, Polk County, Pasco County, Sarasota, Manatee. This is home, folks. This is us having a heart for women who find themselves with an unplanned pregnancy. What do I do? What do I do? Should I keep this baby? Should I put it up for adoption? Should I abort? And we know that many, many women who abort will have a difficult ride later in life, the grief and the emotion. So with your gift this afternoon, we can provide at least clarity of what's happening with that baby boy or girl in the womb, getting to hear the heartbeat of what you created in your womb. And by virtue of the unplanned pregnancy, and to know that there's options, your $28 just begins a process because that can be up to a 2-year journey with our friends at the Pregnancy Care Center. Could be diapers, could be wipes, counseling, planning, but it all starts with your $28 gift. And again, I'm giving you some suggestions. Because we've got a lot of ground to make up, and we're making it up before the end of the month next week. If you could help with 10 ultrasounds, that would be a gift of $280. If you could help me right now with 18 ultrasounds, that'd be a gift of $500. And by the way, you can divide these gifts up in 12 installments, and they're tax deductible, and every penny goes to an ultrasound. If you would help with 35 ultrasounds, that's a gift of $1,000. And boy, I tell you what, if somebody gave a gift of 178 ultrasounds for $5,000, that would be the ultimate game changer. 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Please give your best gift. Well, let's get back to the brief on the history of Tampa with Major League Baseball. And the major snub that Tampa got in the 80s and 90s, Frank Morsani, working diligently way back then to bring Major League Baseball to Tampa, Florida, a place where so many of Major League Baseball stars have come from, not to mention decades and decades of Major League Baseball coming to Florida for spring training. So as I said, they let on Frank Morsani. 1984, he was told if he would help secure a stadium lease, which he did with the Tampa Sports Authority, right there next to Tampa Stadium. Could have been where Steinbrenner Field is today. Who knows? Could have been where Al Lopez Field, well, not really, because if the Sombrero was still our stadium, then back in the day,
right next to that is where Al Lopez Field was, and that was a spring training stadium. In my era, it was for the Cincinnati Reds. Other teams have been there, too. But I said, Frank, just, man, if you will just help with a long-term lease, Tampa Sports Authority spent millions. If you do that, we'll relocate the Minnesota Twins. Tampa got left at the altar. And Frank Morsani, I can't even say the word on air. And then he didn't give up. It was the Texas Rangers and the Oakland A's. Same thing to move the Rangers. Was talking about possibly moving the Oakland A's. Shameful what they did. Each time that Frank Morsani put himself in a position to buy a team. Now, listen now. Major League Baseball owners and officials ultimately blocked the deals or heavily pressured him to stand down. What did they have against Tampa? Because if you understand what happened, it actually was a conspiracy among the Major League Baseball owners. Well, it's a good old boy network with a few good old girls. Were they protecting some of their fellow owners that maybe had a team in a ballpark that was losing money, losing games? I don't know. But the lawsuit was Morsani versus Major League Baseball. And the league officials explicitly threatened that Tampa would never get a team. Are you listening to me now? I'm born and raised here. I'm giving you the straight scoop. I'm giving you a story that many people have no idea about. And some of you are probably huge Rays fans. But Major League Baseball officials explicitly threatened that Tampa would never get a team unless Frank Morsani walked away from his hard-earned team acquisition contracts. In exchange for dropping Frank Morsani's relocation plans and giving up his contracts, Morsani claimed that he was explicitly assured and promised a future. Now, here's the difference. An expansion team for Tampa. In essence, he was promised the Tampa Bay Rays. If he dropped the relocation plans for these three teams. For whatever reason, take your hands off the three teams and we'll be expanding to Tampa and you will be given this expansion team. Let me take you to 1993. When Major League Baseball announced its 1993 expansion plans, Frank Morsani expected Major League Baseball to keep its promise. Instead, the league bypassed Morsani's Tampa group entirely, lied to him again, and awarded, according to Frank Morsani, awarded the two new expansion franchises to Denver, the Colorado Rockies, and Miami, the Florida Marlins. Frank got slapped in the face again on behalf of Tampa. Morsani then sued Major League Baseball for antitrust violations and tortious interference,
alleging that baseball officials acted in bad faith, used improper coercion, and intentionally stripped him of his financial backing to eliminate his group from contention. While Frank Morsani never got to own the team he was promised, he exhausted a decade-long fight and heavily paved the way for Major League Baseball to finally award an expansion team to the Tampa Bay region a few years later, which ultimately took the field as the Tampa Bay Devil Rays in 1998 under a completely different ownership group in St. Petersburg. Now, I'm just talking out loud for a moment. I'm not alleging anything. I'm just going to make you aware of something. The city of St. Petersburg built Tropicana Field without a baseball team. Now, as I've just thought about it through the years, even way back in the 90s, to build a stadium without any commitment that you'll get a team is quite a deal. The Pinellas County involved, City of St. Petersburg, to build a stadium without a team. All the while, Major League Baseball promised Frank Morsani that he would get an expansion team. And when that came down, they awarded it to St. Petersburg. Well, you know, St. Petersburg took a chance. St. Petersburg built that stadium. It's there, so... You know, maybe we ought to just put the team over there because they in such good faith, they built a stadium. Now, I've always asked myself, was it really good faith? I don't know. I was not involved with any of this. But I can tell you that through the years, as I processed how Frank Morsani was misled, lied to, whatever, so many times, even in the end result. And it wasn't him. He had his Tampa Bay baseball group, just like Ken Babby has his group now that's just bought the Rays. I'm not making any allegations, but I just wonder, knowing all the other shenanigans that were going on, I just wonder if somehow there were informal conversations, I'm not saying with who, I'm not implicating any organization or any of that, but I'm just wondering, was there more to the story of why St. Petersburg went out on that limb without guarantees of a team? Now, you can tell by what happened today in the Tampa City Council. That would never, ever

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2: 1,000 churchgoers all on the beach, family members, supporters showed up at Hanna Park, Jacksonville, over the weekend to cheer for those who were taking a major step in their walk with God. The beach was filled with worship, prayer, celebration, and the joy of the Lord in the latest huge beach baptism from the Church of 1122. And this is not the first huge baptisms that this church has hosted through the years. I mean, tell you what, I'm just watching the pictures. One by one, people walked in the water, declaring Jesus Christ as their Lord and Savior. For me, it never gets old. 2,552 people, born again, saved, and baptized, one church in the Atlantic Ocean. Well, that'll wrap up our briefing on this Thursday afternoon. I'm going to have to keep asking and asking and asking. I reminded myself of the widow in the scriptures that kept going to the judge, asking for a fair settlement, asking. And then finally the judge said, okay, I grant you what you want. And part of it was just so she would go away, but she got her justice. Now, it's not the same thing, but you know what? I'm in a mode that I'm going to keep asking and asking and asking. We've got a job to finish that I believe we can finish. And we have about 239 ultrasounds to go. I think that's right. I know we have a significant gift coming in tomorrow or on Tuesday. But right now, we need everybody. It's all hands on deck. $28 will help with a single ultrasound. 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You do the math. 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I'm Bill Bunkley. We'll be right back here tomorrow at 3 for the next briefing on Friday, and I'll see you here. I believe
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5: With SRN News, I'm Bob Agnew in Washington. Another winning quarter for the nation's largest retailer, Walmart, delivering another strong quarter of sales as the discounter's speedy deliveries and low prices served as a magnet for shoppers across the spectrum. Walmart has resonated with many Americans who are carefully considering whether they spend money because of inflation, and how the company performs is considered a barometer, in fact, of consumer spending on a broader level. President Trump says concern for the people of Cuba, both those still living in the country and those exiled in the United States, is part of the reason for the indictment of former Cuban leader Raul Castro. He was indicted yesterday along with five others in connection with the Cuban military's fatal downing of two planes 30 years ago, killing American citizens. Three people dead and more than a dozen first responders hospitalized after they were exposed to an unidentified substance in a New Mexico home. This is SRN.
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8: With SRN News, I'm Keith Peters in Washington. The former leader of a Minnesota nonprofit has been sentenced to nearly 42 years in prison for her role in a staggering $250 million fraud case. Amy Bach ran Feeding Our Future, which had claimed it provided millions of meals to children in need during the pandemic. She appeared Thursday in Minneapolis federal court. Since President Trump signed an executive order to create a deep-sea mining industry, businesses have raised millions from investors and stock prices have soared. At least nine companies are in talks with the government to access seabed minerals. Sections of the seafloor from American Samoa to Alaska could be auctioned for offshore mining this summer and through the fall. On Wall Street, the Dow up by 276 points. More details at SRNNews.com.
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1: Take your Bible and look there in Matthew chapter 10. Matthew chapter 10. And you'll notice that down through here, he's talking to his disciples about not being afraid. But then he, right in the middle of it, he says something. So there's got to be a reason for it. Got to be a purpose for it. So in verse 31, Dan, verse 31, it says, verse 30, but the very hairs of your head are all numbered.

0: bird. Now, God got a lot to count on Dan's head. Me, it's not as big of a problem anymore. But the very hairs of your head are numbered. What's the point? What is the point? Here's Jesus Christ, God that created the heavens and the earth. Do you think he has a purpose or a point in everything he says? So when you read the Bible, you don't just read it over his head. Now, what's the point? What's the point? What's the purpose? Why does he say that? And the reason I keep talking is because I'm giving Dan time to try to think of what it might mean. And Dan, the man, is ready.
1: My hair is important.
0: No. I'm going to give him some of them soap flakes.
1: God is all-knowing.
0: He's all-knowing. All right, can you tell me any more?
1: He knows what we're going through. He knows everything about us. He knows if he can number the hairs of our head, then he knows the problems that we're having and the problems we're going to have. He knows the tribulations and the answers to all of our prayers before we ask them.
0: So if he knows every hair on your head, then he must know everything else that is important. If he knows the least little thing, like how many hairs do I have on my head, then he must know everything else that we don't know. And if you know and understand that your God in heaven knows everything, you ought to be able to trust him. Now, in context, he's also warning them about don't be afraid, don't be afraid, don't be afraid. And then he talks about how that God can take care of everything. Why do you think he uses this illustration? Look in verse 29. In verse 29, are not two sparrows sold for a farthing? And one of them shall not fall on the ground without your Father. What in the world does that mean? Why would he say that? What's that got to do with anything? All right, Peter Amato, you want to take a stab? We are talking about verse 29. Verse 29, one of them shall not fall on the ground without your Father. Okay, what's the point? Well, what again, is a spirit? I got to have a spiritual lesson from this. You got to be a spiritual lesson.
2: God knows the most minute details that we overlook all the time, and yet it's God is paying attention to everything. We don't notice when a sparrow falls to the ground, but God does. So the lesson is, God is saying, "Listen, if I know those little bitty things about sparrows, the least, the smallest of the things, how much more do I know about you? How much more do I care about you?" He's trying to show his love by giving these dramatizations.
0: All right, y'all accept all of that? Sound good to y'all? All right, go ahead.
1: Well, in the context of this, he's already talked about not being fearful of him which can kill the body, but to fear God who can kill the body and the soul. And he's in the context of what he's saying here is that you need to go out and preach the gospel. You need to go out and speak the word of God and not be afraid of man, not be afraid of being persecuted, not be afraid of being killed for the gospel.
0: That is very good. I appreciate that. You'll also notice in the same chapter, when you look at it and get close to the end of the chapter, there's something there that relates to everything he said before. You see, what does he say there in verse 42? All right, Bob Gilbert, in verse 42, and whatsoever or whosoever shall give to drink unto one of these little ones a cup of cold water. A cup of cold water. So small. A little cup of cold water. There must be a story here. There must be a spiritual lesson here. Because just like he told Nicodemus, how can you understand spiritual things if you can't even understand these physical things, the earthly things? Because he uses earthly things that we do know and teach us spiritual truths. Bob?
3: Well, he's from about verse 38 to the end, he's teaching about the value of serving and following him as opposed to serving yourself. He that findeth his life shall lose it. And he says that there's reward for this kind of service. And then he says, even if it's just to somebody who seems like a person that's not worth very much. I'm thinking about visiting the people in prison or the people that are in hospital and whatever. Then another passage, he talks about the least of these, my brethren, you've done it unto me. And here he's saying, if you give a cup of cold water unto one of these little ones, in the name of a disciple. You'll be rewarded for that. It doesn't matter that you're not actually able to give Jesus a cup of cold water. You're giving it to him when you serve the least among you, the little ones or the ones that can't help themselves.
0: So you could add to this, you get a reward even for something as small as offering somebody a cup of cold water.
4: In the name of a disciple.
0: Every little thing, every little thing. These little things are big things. You see, most of us in our life, we're looking for those great opportunities. Well, when a great opportunity comes by that, you know, deserves my attention, I'll be right there. But do you know, if you're not faithful in those little bitty things, you may never get those big opportunities because you won't take advantage of those little ones. Why should God give you big opportunities? Learn to be faithful in little things. And if you will be, then you'll be faithful in that which is much. Now take your Bible and turn to the book of Matthew chapter 16. Matthew chapter 16. And I want to tell you, what is the point? You know, everybody knows what a rock is. Everybody knows what a pebble is. But there's something that's mentioned here in verse 13 of Matthew 16. When Jesus came into the coast of Caesarea Philippi, he asked his disciples, saying, whom do men say that I, the Son of Man, am? And they said, some say that thou art John the Baptist, some Elijah, and some Jeremiah, and one of the prophets. He said unto them, but whom say ye that I am? Simon Peter answered and said, thou art the Christ, the Son of the living God. Jesus answered and said unto him, blessed art thou, Simon Barjona, for flesh and blood hath not revealed it unto thee, but my Father which is in heaven. And I say unto thee, that thou art Peter, and upon this rock I will build my church, and the gates of hell shall not prevail against it. Mr. Bob Brooks, there is a statement there that says, this rock. And we know that Peter is a pebble. What's the point?
5: He's building upon the rock, which is Christ.
0: All right, but what
5: other is... Other foundation can no man lay.
0: Right. Why did he refer to Peter as a pebble and him as the rock? What's the purpose of it?
5: He's bigger than Peter.
0: Peter's going to Rome and he's going to start the church, and the church is founded upon Peter?
5: No. Founded upon Christ.
0: Okay, all right.
5: Built upon the foundation.
0: All right. What was the actual rock statement? We know it's Christ is the foundation, and no other foundation can be laid but that which is laid. But in this little portion of Scripture, what would you say would be the rock? Yes, sir.
6: Faith.
0: All right. Faith is a good thing, and faith is the right thing. But remember, it goes back to a question that he had asked. Whom do men say that I, the Son of Man, am? That's like asking you, when is the War of 1812? All right. See there in verse 16, thou art the Christ, the Son of a living God. That was the truth. That's who he is. And upon that truth, that rock, Christ himself, he will build his church. And that's just what it's about. But he uses something like a rock and a little pebble to show the difference. Now on this rock, the Bible says, and Peter mentions this in the book of 1 Peter in chapter 2. Where it says, we are living stones upon that foundation, doesn't it? We are living stones upon that foundation. And we are building on this foundation a spiritual house. Look there in the book of Ephesians in chapter 2 and verse 19. Ephesians chapter 2 and verse 19. Where it says, now therefore ye are no more strangers and foreigners, but fellow citizens with the saints and of the household of God, and are built upon the foundation of the apostles and prophets, Jesus Christ himself being the chief cornerstone, in whom, get this, all the building, fitly framed together, groweth unto an holy temple in the Lord, in whom ye also are builded together for a habitation of God through the Spirit. It's like, here's a foundation, and all of us are like little stones on this foundation, and God is building him a temple in which he's going to live in. That's awesome when you stop and think about it. And it will be a living temple. But it's using things we can understand to teach some spiritual truths. And this is what God does in his word. Look in Matthew chapter 7. Matthew chapter 7. Back to Matthew. Matthew chapter 7. Now, there's many of these things like this mentioned in the book of Matthew, because he, being the great teacher that he is, teaching the people that were so blinded. They were so blinded. They could not see, couldn't understand. And Buddy, talking about using simple little things to try to help them to understand some of these things. Now, in this chapter, he makes a statement there in verse 5. Excuse me, let's just start in verse 4. Or how wilt thou say to thy brother, let me pull out the mote out of thine eye, and behold, a beam is in thine own eye. Now, people know what a splinter is, and people know what a beam is, like a 2x4 maybe. What's he talking about? And you hear a lot of people say, judge that you be not judged. That, not supposed to judge, not supposed to judge. And yet everything we learn is to help us to have spiritual discernment. So I guess if you had spiritual discernment and you say, well, that's not right or that's not right, somebody will accuse you, well, who made you the judge? I have been accused of a little bit of everything. So we have here a simple little thing. And in verse 5, thou hypocrite, first cast out the beam that is in thine own eye, then shalt thou see clearly to cast out the mote out of thy brother's eye. Now, are we talking about people here literally having a 2x4 or a big old splinter in their eye? You don't think so? Dan, you don't think we do? That's not what he has? Then there has to be a spiritual meaning here. In other words, it's to teach a great truth. I wonder what it is. So when you read the scriptures, you're always trying to figure out, I wonder what this means. I wonder how I can apply this. What spiritual truth is he trying to teach? Because you know that's what he does. You can get that great teaching right out of the, when he's talking to Nicodemus, and he tells him why he's doing what he's doing. All right, Peter, you got an idea?
2: Yes, sir. I think there's two applications to this. The one is talking about the person always being critical of others without taking a look at themselves. And they're finding the most minute issues to take issue with somebody else, when in themselves they have a beam stuck into their eye. The second part is take care of the beam that is in your eye first, and then you'll have a better ability to be effective to help somebody else. Because if you've got a beam sticking out of your eye, guess what? The person you want to go help that has a splinter can see you have a beam in your eye. And so he's going to look at you and say, well, you're a hypocrite. You haven't fixed the big problem that you have, and you're coming to fix me with this little one. So the two aspects.
0: Very good. Very good. Yes, Dan, you want to add to that?
1: He also used some of these sayings like this to compare the people to the Pharisees and the Sadducees, who of the day were corrupt. And they were out there. It was his way of telling them, I know what you're doing. He says later on, he tells one of the Pharisees, he says, if the ox is in the ditch, don't you get it out. He says, you're criticizing my guys for taking corn on the Sabbath, but you're doing something that's much worse and worthy of death. So I believe this goes along with that, and that he's telling them, look, you're criticizing these people for every little thing when you're doing things that are much more sinful.
0: You have hit a jewel. I like what you're saying. I want y'all to take your Bible and look there in chapter 22. Chapter 22. This is kind of mentioned here of what Dan has said, because what he says is just right on. I think it's very good that, because you had the Pharisees who couldn't see that 2x4 in their eye, but they were picking everybody else apart for little bitty things. They were even doing that concerning Christ and his disciples, like he was bringing up. And so they did do this. Look there in Matthew chapter 23, and you'll notice in verse 2, where he says, the scribe and the Pharisee sit in Moses' seat. All therefore whatsoever they bid you observe, that observe and do. But do not ye after their works, for they say and do not. For they bind heavy burdens and grievous to be borne, and lay them on men's shoulders. But they themselves will not move them with their one of their little fingers. Little isn't there. I just threw that in there. And so he goes through and he says all these things, and he talks about how bad these Pharisees really are. And that is the truth. And so look there in verse 23 of the same chapter. He says, woe unto you, scribes and Pharisees, hypocrites, for you pay tithes of mint and anise and cumin, and have omitted the weightier matters of the law, judgment, mercy, and faith. These ought you to have done and not to leave the other undone. So your blind guides and so forth. So what he says is right on the money, and I like that. I'll use that next time, but I won't give him credit for it, but I mean, I can use that. But I hadn't seen that point before, but that's good. So as you go through and you see some of these things, always be looking for something that you can apply to your life. There's reasons why he says these things and why he uses different illustrations, and he's talking about this or that and the other, and there's a spiritual truth. Look there in chapter 7. Look in chapter 7. There has to be a reason for this. There's a story that he tells, but there has to be a purpose. There has to be some spiritual truth, because otherwise, if there's not something spiritual that he's trying to teach us, well, he's wasting his time teaching it. Jesus is not just another man just to come down here and waste time and spin his wheels and just say things. So when you look here and you see there in verse 24, therefore, whosoever heareth these sayings of mine and doeth them, I will liken him unto a wise man which built his house upon a rock. The rain descended, the floods came, the winds blew, beat upon that house, and it fell not, for it was founded upon a rock. Well, that's a good story. Okay, but how do you apply that? What is he talking about? What is it illustrating? All right. Who wants to volunteer down here? Bob, you haven't said anything for a while. Bob Brooks. He's just chapping at the bits to get in this.
5: What was the question?
0: Matthew chapter 7.
5: I know where we are.
0: Verse 25.
5: Well, you build your foundation upon the rock, the Word of God, and the storms of life are not going to overtake you.
0: Okay, so we have a reason for thinking that the rains and the floods and the wind is talking about the storms of life? That's what we're putting that to.
5: I think it probably does.
0: All right.
5: Either that or it's like sandcastles on the beach. But
0: all right. I don't think Jesus was sitting around with his disciples building
5: either.
0: Sandcastles.
5: I think he was talking about.
0: All right. You want to add anything else on that?
5: He taught them as one having authority and not as the scribes. They were astonished.
0: All right. Now, what about the one, he says, if you do this and you build upon this rock, you are wise. Yes, sir.
7: Both of these guys listened to the word of the Lord. The difference between them was one of them did what he heard. The other one heard it and didn't do it. The difference is not whether they got the word of God, it's whether they do what the word of God says.
0: All right, look at the word in verse 24, the first word, therefore. What would the word therefore be there for? What's the word therefore there for?
8: To bring the point.
0: There's a point. All of this that we just talked about, the wise man, the foolish man, the word therefore is for something else. What is that something else? Generally, the therefore goes back to that which is before it. And what is he talking about before this? False prophet who teaches a false message and people believing in that which is false. And when they said, Lord, have we not, they had built upon the sand. And he says, I never knew you. And this is when he says that you did not do the will of the Father. And the will of the Father is that you believe on him whom he hath sent. That's how you get on the rock. So it's a thing about you must be on the rock in order to build on the rock. But it does relate to the verses that go right before this. So anyway, we can go all night on this. There's a lot of good stuff, and might do this again. Do you like having these experts down here? Give them a big hand. They deserve it. They begged me to do this before so they could come down here. All right, look up here. And if you're watching by internet, we're glad to have you tune in and be a part of our service tonight. But if you have never trusted Christ as your Savior, this is what you need to do. Letting this hand represent you and me, the wallet represents sin. We all have sin upon us. God says that he loves us. He hates our sin. And this is where a wise man shows how wise he is. He understands that, yes, he is a sinner. But he needs to understand that the wages of sin is death, eternal separation from God. But he needs to understand that you have to be perfect to go to heaven. And God says, nobody's perfect. We've all come short of God's perfection. And a wise person will understand he cannot save himself because God said, not by works of righteousness which we have done, but according to his mercy he saved us. So man cannot save himself. This hand represents Jesus Christ. He's the Lord God in the flesh. Came into the world because he loves us. He hates our sin because our sin separates us from the Lord. So Jesus Christ, who had no sin, didn't have to die. But because he loved us, he took all the sin of all the world, paid for it on the cross, and came back from the dead. And so God said, if you and I, if we would believe that he did this for us, he would put that payment he made to our account, and we get to go to heaven. This is the wise man who's listening to what Jesus said, and he's getting on the rock. Jesus Christ is the rock. And when we trust him as our Savior, we're placed on the rock. See, you can tremble on the rock, but the rock will never tremble under you. You're safe and you're secure. You're on the foundation. And God says, this is why, regardless of what happens in this world, doesn't nothing matter. You, and that's why he says in the book of Timothy in chapter 2, that we have a foundation, a sure foundation. And he talks about we have a sure foundation, which is simply God knoweth them that are his. He knows me. He can never say, as he says here in Matthew 23 there of chapter 7, I never knew you. Our foundation and our security is based upon the fact God knoweth them that are his. Best news in all the world.
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17: With SRN News, I'm Keith Peters in Washington. Kyle Busch, a two-time Cup Series champion who won more races than anyone across NASCAR's three national series, has died at the age of 41. The Busch family, Richard Childress Racing, and NASCAR issued a joint statement Thursday saying that Busch died after being hospitalized. No cause of death was given. The former leader of a Minnesota nonprofit has been sentenced to nearly 42 years in prison for her role in a staggering $250 million fraud case. Amy Bach ran Feeding Our Future, which had claimed it provided millions of meals to children in need during the pandemic. She appeared Thursday in Minneapolis federal court. On Wall Street, the Dow by 276 points, the NASDAQ rose 22, the S&P advanced 12. More details at srnnews.com.
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22: 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Oftentimes from family, from contemporaries, from conventional wisdom. 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
21: 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That's 855-577-2255. We're so glad you're here to listen. Today's message from Pastor Alan is called Breakthrough. The Lord is with you.
22: We're working through a study on breakthroughs. And I really began this because of the, I was so aware of how many people amongst us, and you can put me on that list, we're in places where we need breakthroughs from the Lord, where only the intervention of God can bring a solution that's really acceptable. You know, there may be other ways to navigate or to negotiate, but without God's help and engagement and involvement, the outcomes won't be good. And breakthroughs are not always so mystical. I think there's a great deal of information in Scripture, and we can cooperate. We can catalyze breakthroughs, or we can be resistant to them. In fact, as I've been working for these weeks, I'm going to write another study on breakthroughs missed. I've become very aware of generations of people who missed. The most obvious, the poster generation for breakthroughs missed was the Exodus generation. They ate manna, they drank water from a rock, they came through the Red Sea, they followed a pillar of cloud and a pillar of fire, and they came to the borders of the Promised Land, and they said, it's truly a land that flows with milk and honey, but it's too difficult. We don't want to do that. And they died in the desert. They missed a breakthrough. There's all kinds of individuals. Pilate, the Roman governor. Think how different his life would have been, his future would have been, if he would have said, I believe you really are the Messiah. Say, well, it would have cost him something. No kidding. If you haven't processed yet the fact that it will cost you something to follow Jesus, oh, it's free, but it's not cheap. Breakthroughs missed. But we're not on that one yet. That's coming. Breakthroughs. God is in the business of intervening in the lives of human beings, of individuals, of families, of generations. It's a whole other subset of the study, the generational blessings. that come, if you're willing to catalyze a breakthrough, there's a high degree of probability your children and your grandchildren and their children after them will benefit. We've been pretty casual with this stuff. So I'm excited about it. I've been consistently inviting you back to our little paradigm of watching and listening and thinking and acting. Because we're not doing theology in a vacuum, folks. We live in the real world. We don't gather in our building and do studies about first century culture and ignore 21st century culture. That's called academia. That's not a living faith. We are practitioners of the Christian faith. Our faith has to impact our generation. And if you're not watching and listening and thinking and acting based upon your faith, just exactly what is it that causes you to think you're a Christ follower? Because you're a theological theoretician? There needs to be the fruit, the biblical language around it is there is fruit in your life. There is something produced by the living vitality, the health of your spiritual vibrancy that is evident and tangible, that separates you from non-fruit-bearing trees. And you don't have to go to Washington, D.C. This isn't political. This isn't about Republican or Democrat, elephants and donkeys. I look forward to seeing the Spirit of the Lord poured out on elephants and donkeys. We can just stay in our community. We've struggled mightily in our community on things as simple as removing some really abhorrent books from our school libraries. We're just addled about it. And there's goofiness all around the equation. It's a bit it isn't confusing to me. It's spiritual. There's a couple dozen books that simply don't belong in children's libraries. They're not simply pornographic. They're vile. They're perverse. And then the Christians say, well, I've got a list of 400 books. Stop it. They're not Christian libraries. You're not going to remove every book, that opinion that you don't like in the library, but there's a couple dozen that are so vile, they don't belong there. I don't care if they came bundled in 100 million books. We know what the titles are. They need to go. You understand the debate on... People stop me on a very regular basis, very agitated, because there are books in our little resource center at church, and they say, you know, they don't have the appropriate view of some aspect of theology they like. Or there's a Bible in there that's a translation that they don't particularly appreciate. And I'm like, of all the things in the world to be upset about, you're on the warpath about a book in the next chapter. And we have trouble saying that these books in our children's libraries don't belong. And then we create all these completely false arguments. Well, I'm not in favor of banning books. That's not true. We've seen any number of books removed from circulation because they carried racial stereotypes that we didn't want to hand down to another generation, and we very willingly said, take those out of the libraries. We didn't hesitate. We didn't debate them for months. We said, no, we agree. We don't want to sow those seeds in the hearts of the children. Let's see that they don't belong in the library. It's not the banning of books. It's about age-appropriate learning. If you're an adult and you want to read books that are racially stereotyped, you would certainly have that freedom. If you want to read books that are perverse, you have that freedom, but we don't want to subject our children to that. And since I'm off topic, I'll stay here for a minute. I don't think the school boards ought to argue about it for a year. Read the books into the record. Read the salient points into the record. Then vote. I want that there or I don't want that there. And if we're aware enough, then we can decide who we want to lead our schools. This isn't complicated. We don't need to be angry or belligerent. We just make a decision. But stop with the goofy arguments. And I hope you're paying attention. If you say, I haven't paid attention, I haven't read the books, then you be quiet. You shouldn't get to vote. You shouldn't have an opinion. You have to invest enough attention to pay attention, to be engaged. You see, the issue really isn't Washington, D.C. The question is, will we stand for a biblical worldview as Christ followers in our community? The people who aren't Christians, I don't expect them to stand up for that. Why would they? They have a different worldview. But if you say you're a Christ follower,
1: It's not our choices. We're reflecting a worldview from our Lord. Watch, listen, think, and act. That's called breakthroughs. They don't happen in a vacuum. They happen when people of faith live out their faith. See, it isn't theoretical. I'm happy to unpack the scripture, but we'll find the breakthroughs and we begin to live out the truth that we know. We've got to stop having these biblical debates around something that happened 1,000 years ago and ignoring what God's called us to do today. But since it's the holiday season, the breakthrough I want to walk through with you in this session is a statement that God made to Mary through the angel Gabriel. He said, the Lord is with you. And I want you to know the Lord is with you. God is moving in the earth in a way I'm not sure I've seen him move in my lifetime. I've never seen people responding to the Lord with the kind of hunger that I see these days. I'm surprised oftentimes at where it presents from and the people who don't respond, but I've never seen the Lord moving in the way that the change coming as rapidly. The realignment, the expression of things, we could spend our entire time with examples of that, but the Lord is with you. You should know that. He hasn't left you. His voice isn't heard small in our generation. The wind of the Spirit is stirring the earth. I was outside this morning with my dad for a minute, and it was real windy, and he said, weather's going to change. Well, I have that feeling spiritually. You can feel the breeze of the Spirit, folks. There's change coming. And I want to be on the God side of that. Luke chapter 1, in the sixth month, God sent the angel Gabriel to Nazareth, the town in Galilee, to a virgin pledged to be married to a man named Joseph, a descendant of David. The virgin's name was Mary. You know this passage very well. The angel went to her and said, greetings, you are highly favored. The Lord is with you. And Mary was greatly troubled at his words and wondered what kind of greeting this might be. And the angel said, don't be afraid. Mary, you found favor with God. You'll be with child. You'll give birth to a son. You're to give him the name Jesus. He'll be great. He'll be called the Son of the Most High. And the Lord God will give him the throne of his father David, and he'll reign over the house of Jacob forever. And his kingdom will never end. And Mary had a question. How can this be? I'm a virgin. And the angel answered, the Holy Spirit will come upon you, and the power of the Most High will overshadow you. And the Holy One to be born will be called the Son of God. Even Elizabeth, your very old relative, is going to have a child in her old age. Even the angels call Elizabeth old. And it wasn't just Zechariah, Gabriel. And she who was said to be barren is in her sixth month. Nothing is impossible with God. And Mary's answer, I'm the Lord's servant. May it be to me as you have said. Is it safe to call that a breakthrough? I think that's one of those things. That's an intervention. Can we call that? And that's not just Mary's intervention. That's a generational intervention. That's one we benefit from. That changed all of human history. Mary had to live in such a way to qualify her to be a part of the intervention.
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2: 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Some of my favorite verses that Paul wrote, a bit of devotional time, and then some place to journal. The goal is to be changed. We want to be transformed by the Word of God and not just informed by it. Saul of Tarsus, a hero of mine, I got to know him as the Apostle Paul, an unrelenting advocate for Jesus in the face of unyielding persecution. 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
21: 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That's 855-577-2255. Now, let's get back to Pastor Alan with his message called Breakthrough, The Lord is with You.
22: Well, in Matthew's gospel, we have the other side of this rather dynamic breakthrough. It's Joseph and the angel's message to him. This is how the birth of Jesus Christ came about. His mother Mary was pledged to be married to Joseph. But before they came together, she was found to be with child through the Holy Spirit. We read like that like it makes perfect sense. And because Joseph, her husband, was a righteous man and he didn't want to expose her to public disgrace, he had in mind to divorce her quietly. But after he considered this, an angel of the Lord appeared to him in a dream and said, Joseph, son of David, don't be afraid to take Mary home as your wife, because what is conceived in her is from the Holy Spirit. She'll give birth to a son, and you're to give him the name Jesus, because he'll save his people from their sins. And all this took place to fulfill what the Lord had said through the prophet. The virgin will be with child and will give birth to a son, and they'll call him Emmanuel, which means God with us. Joseph woke up, and he did what the angel of the Lord had commanded him, and he took Mary home as his wife. But he had no union with her until she gave birth to a son, and he gave him the name Jesus. If you'll allow me, I know it's in the Bible, and it's a wonderful story, and we celebrate Mary and Joseph, and they're in our pageants, and they're venerated because we're looking back on them from 2 millennia's perspective. But I would submit to you, if you were involved in that, if it was your name on the invitation that had been mailed out, or if it was your child in the midst of that set of circumstances, I think one of the most appropriate words I could find would be disappointment. Joseph, I assure you, was disappointed in Mary, or he would not have needed the visit from the angel. Mary's words to him were not sufficient. He understands the circumstance. He's very well versed in it. He's decided he's not going forward with the commitment. So Mary's words to him were not sufficient. The disappointment in him is more real than her assertion that it's supernatural. Is that fair? I've done no injustice to the text. So what I'm going to suggest to you is that disappointment in my life or your life, as it was in Joseph's life, could be a signpost for a breakthrough. You know what a disappointment is? If we break the word down, that little prefix, dis, D-I-S, means without. A disappointment is an appointment that shows up that you didn't have on your calendar. Oh, I didn't want that. I didn't want to make time for that. I didn't want to have to deal with that. I wasn't planning on this. That's a disappointment. Matthew puts it this way. Mary was found to be with child. It's really disappointing if you know it's not your child. So here's my question. Are we willing to turn our faces to the Lord and Lord, say there's some disappointments in my life this Christmas season? There's some things I'm not really just, wouldn't have been the way I scheduled it, wouldn't have been the way I had planned it, wasn't what I had dreamt of, but I believe you're moving. And I want to follow you. Breakthroughs are the fulfillment of God's promises. I want to say it again. It's really important. Breakthroughs are the fulfillment of God's promises. I could develop that with quite a bit of complexity from Scripture, but I'll give you one passage, 2 Peter 1. This is the fisherman that Jesus recruited. He said, he's given us his very great and precious promises so that through them you may participate in the divine nature and escape the corruption in the world caused by evil desires. How do we escape evil and the corruption it brings in our world? He told you through the promises of God. You see, the Exodus generation were given a promised land, a space on terra firma that belonged to them and their children and the generations who came after them forever. It's printed in the book, and it still frustrates the nations of the earth. Well, God didn't give to you and me a piece of ground. He didn't give us a promised land. But our existence in our journey through time is the land of God's promises.
1: which means you'll have to take some time and energy to get to know the promises of God. In order to stand against the evil in our community, you got to read some books that you probably shouldn't read. Because once you read them, you go, oh, I didn't need to be there. And if you're going to live in the fulfillment of the promises of God, you'll have to spend some time searching them, coming to understand them. They're God's provision for your life. God's provision for you and me is in his promises. I wish I knew what God would do. He's told you. He's told you. He said, I'll never leave you or forsake you. Well, I feel like he's abandoned me. Well, your feeling's not accurate. Well, you can't tell me how I feel. No, I can't. I can just tell you it's not fully accurate. It's real. I can't help how I feel. I know. But you can just decide which feeling to believe, which feeling to act on. There have been times I didn't feel like preaching. I just put on the screen, didn't feel like it today. You go, that's not a very mature response. You're right. And we have incubated some very immature responses to life. God's provision is in his promises. Look in Luke 7. I can give you support from Jesus' life. He's talking about John the Baptist, and he says, this is the one about whom it was written, I'll send my messenger ahead of you who will prepare your way before you. I tell you, among those born among women, there's no one greater than John, yet the one who is least in the kingdom of God is greater than he. I'll give you the shorthand on that because our time is slipping past. Jesus understood the circumstances surrounding him, his life, to be the fulfillment of Scripture. I want to say it again. Very clearly, I could give you multiple passages. Jesus understood the circumstances surrounding his life to be the fulfillment of God's promises. We should do no less. We should do no less. And then finally, it's the ending that matters. Breakthroughs are understood in their conclusion, in their outworking. Not on their finality, because they lead to other things, but it's when you recognize God has intervened. And to do that, you have to push through, you have to overcome, you have to persevere, you have to endure, all those words that I would rather not. I've mentioned Elizabeth and Zechariah and John, their son, in Matthew 14, in verse 9, it says, the king was distressed because of his oaths and his dinner guest. He ordered that the request be granted, and he had John beheaded in prison. His head was brought in on a platter and given to the girl who carried it to her mother. John's disciples came and took his body and buried it. Then they went to find Jesus. Well, the passage I just read to you immediately preceding that, Jesus said there wasn't anyone greater born among women than John. And Herod beheaded him. Talk about a breakthrough missed. Herod was intrigued by John. But he wasn't strong enough to stand up to the manipulative forces in his life, and he would rather indulge his pleasures than stand up for what's right. Gee, that doesn't sound like the 21st century. And so John's mission was finished. I don't believe he did something wrong. 1 Corinthians 9 says, do you not know that in a race all the runners run? Only one gets the prize. Run in such a way as to get the prize. You see, breakthroughs are about a setting apart. Oftentimes from family, from contemporaries, from conventional wisdom. Breakthroughs are about aligning with God. The messages are often challenging. God's called you out of the world, not to be indistinct, not to be so well camouflaged they didn't know you were a Christian. I've told you there were seasons in my life I was way too undercover. I grew up in this community. They were very shocked when I showed up as a pastor. I mean, we laugh about it and I tell it with a bit of a smirk, but I'm not really proud of it. I went to the public schools here, played on their basketball teams. That was back when it was about the only option. We used to actually pray before ball games. I know that sounds quaint, but we did. The last game I played at Riverdale, they looked at me and said, you pray. I had never prayed before a game, or at least not in that year. And I got done with the prayer, and a guy that I'd played ball with a long time, several years, he looked at me and said, dang, Jackson, I didn't know you knew how to pray. That's not a compliment. He knew I'd fight. He knew I was stubborn. He knew I'd run till I throw up. But he didn't have any idea I knew how to pray. You see, breakthroughs are about a willingness to align yourself with God. And we've been coached for a while now, I think, in some wrong directions. Disappointment is not the final evaluation. God can bring some great victories through disappointing circumstances. Run to get the prize.
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2: Kyle Busch, a two-time Cup Series champion who won more races than anyone across NASCAR's three national series, has died at the age of 41. The Busch family, Richard Childress Racing, and NASCAR issued a joint statement Thursday saying that Busch died after being hospitalized. No cause of death was given. The former leader of a Minnesota nonprofit has been sentenced to nearly 42 years in prison for her role in a staggering $250 million fraud case. Amy Bach ran Feeding Our Future, which had claimed it provided millions of meals to children in need during the pandemic. She appeared Thursday in Minneapolis federal court. On Wall Street, the Dow by 276 points, the NASDAQ rose 22, the S&P advanced 12. More details at srnnews.com.
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9: I think it's important for people to realize that our freedom is not free. There are sacrifices made by their families. So I really want to speak to that spouse that is left at home, either man or woman. I think they often feel unseen and unrecognized. They're desperate for adult conversation and just someone to know that they care.
10: Beth Runkle is our guest today on Focus on the Family with Jim Daly. Thanks for joining us. I'm John Fuller.
8: John, military life can be incredibly challenging for families. We've had a number of guests on from time to time, and they've talked about that, and they've written some great resources. We want to touch this again today. I mean, when we get to deployments, I was not in the military. My brother Mike was in the Navy and did that four-year stint, and, you know, he'd be out at sea for 6 months. We'd say goodbye in Long Beach, and then he'd be out in the Pacific for 6 months and come home, and we'd all go down to the pier to greet him. He wasn't married at the time, and I think that served him well. But there are many, many married people in the military, and we want to honor you by talking about how to overcome some of these challenges so that you can do it in a God-honoring way, serve the country, which is amazing, and we thank you for that service, and then to keep your family together as you do it.
10: Mm-hmm. And Beth Runkle is a military spouse. Her husband served in the Air Force for 25 years. Beth has experienced all the realities you were just touching on, Jim, the deployments, the moves, and seasons of being a solo parent. And she's captured her insights and experiences in a great little book called Another Move, God, 30 Encouragements to Embrace Your Life as a Military Wife.
8: Beth, welcome to Focus on the Family. It's good to have you.
9: Thanks. It's an honor to be on here, and especially to speak encouragement to our military families who we know go through a lot of challenges.
8: Oh, they do. You think of the past 20 years. I mean, there's been a lot of stress on military families, and that's why we want to talk about it today. So first of all, thank you and your husband for that service. He was a pilot, correct?
9: Correct.
8: In the Air Force?
9: Yes.
8: Okay, good. And he's out now. You did 25 years. And how are you guys right now? You made it.
9: Well, it's been quite a journey. I didn't really like the military in the beginning.
8: Yeah.
9: I was not a fan. We moved three times our first year of marriage. And then we showed up to my husband's operational base, and he deployed.
8: So you were overcoming things pretty early. I mean, it wasn't like you had a honeymoon, a military honeymoon.
9: No. And honestly, I thank God for his sovereignty in not allowing me to know what I was signing up for.
8: Yeah.
9: My husband really hadn't told me much what to expect. He had changed careers and become a pilot while we were engaged. So life really changed. He wasn't being deceitful on purpose. But
8: yeah, it just changed.
9: Yeah, things changed, and he didn't really know what to expect either. But I believe I wouldn't want to have married him if I would have known what kind of control I would be giving up over my life

0: and my husband's a great man. I'm super happily married. But God knew that I couldn't know what I was getting into.
1: You would have said no.
0: I think so,
1: that's what I'm hearing you say. Mm-hmm. I mean, some people are going, wow, that's refreshingly honest. But that it is quite amazing. And so those early years, painting that picture, you know, you talked about the first year of all that movement, plus this, if I could say it this way, correct me if I'm wrong, but this underlying resentment
0: for sure,
1: that
0: absolutely.
1: You're feeling, mm-hmm. how did that not trickle into your relationship?
0: Well, absolutely, it did trickle into our relationship.
1: What did that look like? Like just bitterness? Like, oh, you're gone again? Okay, bye.
0: Yeah. It was bitterness mainly towards the military, just all the inconveniences they were causing in our life, you know, vacations canceled, trips canceled, we don't live near family, we keep moving. I had been very career oriented, and this was obviously hard to, you know, stay in a career moving three times. Anytime there was a hurricane, he would bravely fly away in the fighter jet and leave me to deal with no electricity and flooding.
1: Wow. That's interesting. That's not typically what the man of the house does. But
0: they have to protect the million-dollar aircraft.
1: Yeah, I get it. Yeah,
0: so they have to get them out of there.
1: My Toyota isn't quite worth that, but, you know.
0: Yeah, but I also wasn't a believer, so I had a very worldly perspective. And what about me? What about what I want to do? What about my goals?
1: Well, that's important to know. Thank you, because I was thinking somebody's got to be pushing me to ask the question. Well, you guys signed up for this. Like, why didn't you know this would be what you lived with?
0: Well, I don't know that a military spouse ever really knows what they signed up for, to be honest. The military member did. And part of what caused my trajectory on this to change was that initially I thought it's just your job and my job. And why do I have to live in your shadow? And why does it all have to be what the military says?
1: Fair question, but I think I got a military answer for you, which is, that's what you signed up for.
0: Yeah, well, and my husband actually looked at me. I said pretty much that same comment to him one time, and he looked at me, he put his hands up, and he said, I don't know what you want me to do. I'm in the military. But what I didn't understand that God taught me through getting saved and then sanctifying me is that when a man or woman serves in uniform, it is a calling, not really unlike a clergy calling. It's something that they feel is a special duty or obligation that they have to perform. And so when I began to see that, then knowing the sovereignty of God and that I'm married to this man, which I didn't know what I was getting into, but God knew. You know,
1: let me interrupt because, man, this applies beyond the military.
0: Oh, it does.
1: What you're saying is cultural implications here. Being a Christian married woman and that need to be in your man's corner and what that does to you as one flesh, being made in his image, male and female, the two becoming one flesh. You are together in this. And so much today, and you said your career mindedness and how much you kicked against the goads here when you got into the military. Speak to that need, though, for complementary approaches, that a wife has a role, a husband has a role in the design God has given us. And it's not subjugation. I mean, we, you know, we're talking about partnership in life together. And sometimes that requires you to sacrifice and sometimes him to sacrifice. But what hit that?
0: Yeah. Well, first of all, I think I had to see that God had a calling on my life also to support my man in the military. I didn't carry the weapons, which is really good because that would be dangerous for everyone. I didn't wear the uniform, but I had a call to reach people in the military with the message of Jesus Christ, but also to cheerlead him. And we began to be the hands and feet of Jesus to the troops that my husband supported and their families. And there's brokenness in the military, just like there is in the rest of the world. But the military cares for the families a little bit more than the civilian world. And so what a blessing for us that God took us out of our selfish nature and said, I'm going to call you to serve these people in my name.
1: Yeah.
0: And originally, I didn't want to be a supportive command spouse. I wanted to do my own thing. But then God changed my perspective and said, this is a calling for your whole family. My kids drove around in the car with me for hours every week, delivering meals to people in need. My kids helped me clean people's houses when they had surgery. And they helped me unpack a lot of boxes for people.
1: Mm, yeah.
0: But what a blessing that we had to see that it's not about us.
1: Yeah.
0: But I do think women, we are our husband's main cheerleader. And that doesn't mean that we can't have things that we do, but we have to cheerlead them, support them. And I think that we get the biblical role of submission wrong. It's not being a doormat.
1: Of course not.
0: But I think it's expressing opinions and giving input, but not aggressively dominating our husbands. It's balance between those two.
1: Yeah.
0: And I was a blessing to my husband as he served his nation and to the people in our midst. And I got to host Bible studies with women sitting on the floor of my base house, host marriage groups with my husband, open my home to people.
1: Yeah.
0: And it was a season. You know, I'm doing really cool things now. And my husband, who was a colonel in the Air Force, is helping keep our house clean.
1: That's right. The time has come, my man. But let me ask you this, because you reference it. I want to capture it.
0: Yes.
1: You had a before Christ
0: yes.
1: in the military. You had a confession of faith in Christ, mm-hmm. and then being a Christian in the military. Just quickly describe that. How long were you in the military? How did you come to faith in Christ? Was your husband in that situation with you? Describe it. I think there was an older mentoring couple that helped you, right?
0: Yes. So we moved three times. Then he deployed. He would deploy four times during the 2.5 years that we lived there. Marriage was hard because he wasn't home very much. And when he was, honestly, I wasn't very easy to be around. Our marriage was hard primarily because of me. Mm-hmm. You know, I didn't realize how disrespectful that came across to him to hate this thing that he loves. It's a lifelong dream. That's a calling.
1: Yeah. And it probably oozed out of every pore of your body. I can imagine it's like, yeah, I'm fed up with this.
0: Yeah.
1: And that he probably didn't know, like putting his hands up and say, what do you want me to do? I'm committed in the military. I mean, it'd be illegal. They'll throw me in the brig if I left the military.
0: Right. And he had just finished pilot training. So he had a significant commitment.
1: Yeah.
0: So while he was deployed, I really just found myself lonely, longing, and I turned to what had been a childhood comfort for me. I had been raised in a loving church-going home, but I never really understood a personal relationship with Jesus. And at this church, I met some neighbors. They were my parents' age. They found out my husband was deployed and just took me under their wing, let me sit with them, would invite me over, invited me to their Bible studies. And I realized in them that they had something that I didn't have, which was a thriving relationship with Jesus. At the same time, my husband was deployed, living in tents. And on deployment, you are either flying, doing your mission, working out, eating. And he spent the rest of that time in the chapel at tent, asking the chaplain questions, learning. So we were on these parallel journeys. He had not been raised regularly going to church. They'd gone some. We're on these parallel journeys, and it wasn't until we moved again that God saw fit to intersect our journeys. And it was in a Bible study on the book of Genesis, which is what my book is on, where we really finally understood the plan of salvation and surrendered our lives to Jesus.
1: There is that difference. And I, you know, if you haven't recognized that difference, man, we want you to get in touch with us because we'll explain that to you. There is something about a commitment to Christ that's different than socially committing to Christ. That's different.
0: Yeah, you can go to church your whole life and not know Jesus because there is great freedom in following him.
1: Yeah.
0: Especially for the military life. The only thing that you are certain of is uncertainty in the military life, but God means control.
1: Yeah.
0: He is steady. He is sure fast. he knows everything. I love to say he outranks even the generals.
1: Yeah, and that's so good. I love your honesty, though, and I'm sure everybody watching and listening appreciates that. I mean, the battles that you had with your husband. What do you want me to do? This sounds like everybody's marriage.
0: He was more patient than me.
1: You know, but that angst. I mean, and you can almost be in any profession. There's going to be a certain kind of angst that you get. Mm-hmm. The person that has to travel a lot for their job. You're always on the road. That's that argument, you know, not far different from the military.
0: Yes.
1: In that context, you know, many military spouses that are listening to us, and we have many that do listen to us and watch us, and we're grateful for each one of you, but they feel overwhelmed mm-hmm. by deployments and uncertainty like you just talked about. Give us some of those practical steps that you mentioned in the book about how they can battle that great metaphor, how they can battle those feelings of uncertainty as they move through their service commitment.
0: Yes, I think that fear, overwhelming fear, is a big tool the enemy uses for the military spouse who's back at home. Mm. And we do have to go to battle with our weapons of prayer, and then using truth to overcome that. I have a story of when my husband was deployed in the Middle East, and I was watching the news, and I knew he was up in the air in the no-fly zone over northern and southern Iraq. I don't remember which one it was at the time, but the news was covering that the anti-aircraft missiles were so prevalent that day that there was really no visibility. So the things that they send out to jam those, to keep them from being able to hit the aircraft, there was just too many for them to effectively jam them all. And so it was a minefield. And, you know, I'm watching the news and they're telling me this, and I'm freaking out because I know
1: your husband's up in the air.
0: I know he's
1: somewhere.
0: In the air, right? And I'm reeling with anxiety, and I'm just learning about the Lord. And I had, you know, been taught Philippians 4:6-7. And I'm like, hey, let me try to do this, you know, which tells us to not be anxious about anything, but in everything, by prayer with thanksgiving, present your requests to the Lord, and the peace of God, which surpasses all understanding, will guide your hearts and minds in the knowledge of Christ Jesus our Lord. And so I did what it said to do. I turned off the news. I got off social media. I went and I got my Bible, and it was telling me thanksgiving. And I'm like, what can I be thankful for? How has God been faithful in my life? And honestly, I was struggling. I just have anxiety. Mm-hmm. So God says, go to my word. And I'm new to the Bible at this point.
1: Yeah.
0: But I come across the story of Exodus, and God's like, remember what I did? I parted the Red Sea. I made water stand up, and I defeated the Pharaoh and all their chariots and all their army. Do you think I can't take care of this Iraqi anti-aircraft missiles? Mm-hmm. But I have come to learn God is amazing. He is telling us what to do in our brain and our body. There is now scientific evidence that tells us gratitude and anxiety and fear, they cannot coexist in our brain. Mm. If we turn on gratitude, it is going to push out those anxious thoughts. And I like to teach people why we have to do this. And I like the analogy of a bathtub. Most people have to put their kid in the bathtub at some point.
1: Hopefully.
0: Yeah, hopefully. You know, and when you put your kid in the bathtub, you notice the water level come up. And that's the physics law of displacement. That tells us we cannot be full of two things at the same time. Hmm. So the same is true with our brain. We can't just tell ourselves not to be anxious. We have to push it out.
1: Fill it with something.
0: And we fill it with thanksgiving, with faith, with truth from God's word. But then science is telling us that is how we get rid of the anxious thoughts. It's with gratitude, remembering that God has been faithful before. So he can be trusted to be faithful right now. And we just can't feed that anxiety. You know,
1: you
0: can't have the news constantly on. You can't be checking because honestly, that doesn't do anything. You can't control what they're doing across the ocean, but God can. And he's on his throne and he is watching over. And I love Psalm 46, which, you know, says God makes war cease. Mm-hmm. He protects from our enemy's weapons.
1: That's so good.
2: Well, this is Focus on the Family with Jim Daly, and today our guest is Beth Runkle, and we're covering some of the content that she captured in her excellent devotional called Another Move, God, 30 Encouragements to Embrace Your Life as a Military Wife. 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
1: Beth, let me ask you, you do use a fascinating analogy about laser-guided or precision-guided missiles. You know, again, there's so much allegory or metaphor in the scripture about military engagement, and spiritual warfare is just one.
0: Yes.
1: But talk about that idea of precision-guided weapons and how prayer becomes like that.
0: Yes. The U.S. military is so superior because of the awesome training, but also the technological advancements of our weapons. And all of our branches of military now are rolling out laser-guided weapon systems that they are using that give incredible accuracy. Now, everybody, when they join the military, whether they're Coast Guard, Air Force, Space Force, Army, Navy, they all are taught in basic training how to use a weapon. Most of them, it's the M4 assault rifle. But our special forces, when they go out, they are not taking that traditional firearm by itself to go do their operation. If they use an M4, they're going to smack on a night vision scope and a laser-guided system. The laser-guided system gives them incredible accuracy. Mm. My husband used to fly the F-117 stealth fighter, and they dropped bombs. And they flew very high because they had to be stealthy. So he would do his operations at 10,000 feet above the target. Mm-hmm. He would drop that laser on a particular window, on a particular floor of a large building. Mm. Wherever that laser, one pane of that window, wherever it was pointed, the weapon would hit. Every single time.
1: Amazing accuracy.
0: Amazing accuracy. Prayer, that is our precision-guided laser weapon that we can use, but we have to pick it up. We can't leave it on the ground. Just like our troops would never leave their M4 on the ground to go to battle. We have to go to battle with that weapon. Only we are calling the greatest marksman to ever exist to go to battle for us. He is available, but we have to pray. And that is a much more powerful weapon than even our U.S. forces have.
1: Yeah, I mean, and one is spiritual and one is material,
0: yes,
1: obviously. But I mean, that's a great analogy because it motivates you to think about how to pray and how to be specific.
2: Mm-hmm.
1: I'm going to turn a little bit of a corner here because most people, like I said, my own family's experience was my one brother out of five kids served in the military. That's probably pretty common in the U.S. You might have one of your siblings that went, maybe your dad or your grandfather was in the military. The point being, fewer of us go into the military than don't. And so in that context, those of us that haven't been in the military, what are things we can do to honor them and to encourage them? And we see them in public. And of course, if you go get a cup of coffee, I try to buy the guys that are there something, or a restaurant tab. I pick up from time to time if four guys are sitting around the table. And they're always so very kind and very willing to allow us to do that. It's good. But what else can we do?
0: Yes. Well, I think that the person in uniform does get some recognition, but often the family doesn't as much, you know?
1: Yeah, that's true.
0: They don't have that billboard.
1: Right.
0: I think it's important for people to realize that our freedom is not free. There are sacrifices made by their families. So I really want to speak to that spouse that is left at home, either man or woman. I think they often feel unseen and unrecognized. They're desperate for adult conversation and just someone to know that they care. It can be a pathway to the gospel, I believe, by showing them care, by reaching out to them. You can let them sit with you at church. You don't know how lonely it is to sit by yourself. Most people at church, they're couples. And when your spouse isn't there, you feel very lonely.
1: Yeah.
0: Offer to bring them a meal. Offer to watch their kids so they get a break.
1: That's a good one.
0: Yeah. Offer a play date, because honestly, that might even be better for some people because they are desperate for adult conversation. Ask if they're comfortable. You could offer a hug because they haven't had adult touch. And then practical things, especially over the holidays, help them do some of the things that you need to do to feel like it's a normal Christmas holiday. For example, help put up their tree or their Christmas lights. You know, some people that might be really hard. Mm-hmm. And not having that makes their emptiness or their absence that much more prevalent. So you can offer to do that. And I also think the weekends are the hardest parts because people tend to hang out with their family on the weekends. But if your significant other isn't there, you feel the loneliness. So you can just invite them. Hey, we're having a game night, or come have a meal with us.
1: Yeah.
0: You don't have to not be with your family. Invite them to be a part of yours.
1: It feels so much like adopt a family, adopt a military family, right? And it's a good thing. And man, churches should do that. Mm-hmm. I hadn't thought of that, but if you're a pastor, man, why not encourage your folks to do that, especially if you're near a base, a military base, where hopefully that would be encouraged. Mm-hmm. I think right now, you know, I've had the privilege of visiting the Pentagon and meeting some of the key leaders there. And I'm really encouraged how open they are about faith initiatives and faith things. And man, do we not need faith orientation in the military? I mean, these are people that are going to lay their lives down and may not come back. And do we not want to encourage them in something spiritual and true, Christianity? So I'm encouraged. And I'm hoping, Beth, that I'd like to pursue this. And I'm going to do that with those contacts to see if we can get your book in there and get it to more military families. And we'll do that as a gift, hopefully. That's the plan right now. But thank you so much for being with us.
0: Thank you. It's been great to be here, and just thanks for giving a voice to the military families.
1: Yeah, it's so good. Thanks again. And all the service of your husband and your family.
0: Oh, it was our joy and pleasure.
1: Are your kids doing well?
0: Our kids are doing great. Military life does not come without challenges. For military kids, our kids moved 9 and 10 times in their school years.
1: Yeah.
0: But yeah, they're doing great. They both have recently graduated from Liberty University. And our daughter is a Christian music artist and doing really well, and really has a great ministry to Gen Z, talking about the freedom found in Christ.
1: That's so good. Well, your other child, the son?
0: Our son is
1: married. Don't leave him out.
0: Yeah, our son is married, our son is adopted. We struggled with infertility.
1: Yeah.
0: And that's a part of our journey. He's married and happy, living in Dallas, and we have lots of other spiritual children that we get to do life with through the ministry.
1: I'm sure. Well, that leadership that you and your husband provided in the military was so good. Thank you for that. And let me turn to the listener. Focus on the Family's here for you. And if this is touching a need in your heart, if you're in the military, get in touch with us. We want to help you get a copy of this. And you know, we'll send it to you. Just let us know you're there, and we'll trust others will cover the cost of that. If you can make a gift to Focus on the Family, we'll say thank you by sending a copy of Beth's book, Another Move, God, 30 Encouragements to Embrace Your Life as a Military Wife. And perhaps you can pass that on to a friend in the military, a family member, or maybe you want to keep it and read up. The application is broader than just military. These are attitudes of people under stress. That's probably just about each and every one of us. You know, when you give to Focus on the Family, there is fruit. And sometimes we hold back. We should share more often. But I want to give you an idea. Lexi, who was touched by the ministry and what she wrote and said to us. She said, "Thank you for the many encouraging programs and resources you provide. After my husband returned from a deployment to Afghanistan with PTSD and a traumatic brain injury, the past 2 years have been incredibly difficult for our family, as we navigate marriage, parenting, and healing. Recently, one of your episodes reminded me that my identity is not defined by these struggles, but by who I am in Christ. And man, that is awesome.
2: Yeah, what a terrible thing to go through, mm-hmm. but I'm so glad that we could reach out and help.
1: Yeah, and unfortunately, those are the byproducts of war. Mm-hmm. And, you know, these are just the prices that our military members give to protect our freedom. Mm-hmm. So you can provide much needed support for folks like Lexi by doing your ministry through Focus on the Family. Be the person supplying that ministry through the conduit of Focus. Mm-hmm.
2: Yeah, donate today and get your copy of Another Move, God, when you call 800, the letter A and the word family, or online at focusonthefamily.com/broadcast. 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I'm John Fuller, inviting you back as we once again help you and your family thrive in Christ.

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4: With SRN News, I'm Keith Peters in Washington. Senate Republicans have departed Washington for the Memorial Day recess without voting on a roughly $70 billion bill to fund immigration enforcement agencies. Voting on the bill was abruptly called off on Thursday. Republicans are debating whether to try and block a new $1.776 billion settlement fund to compensate Trump allies. They failed to reach a resolution after a tense meeting with Acting Attorney General Todd Blanche. The former leader of a Minnesota nonprofit has been sentenced to nearly 42 years in prison for her role in a staggering $250 million fraud case. Amy Bach ran Feeding Our Future, which had claimed it provided millions of meals to children in need during the pandemic. On Wall Street, the Dow by 276 points. This is SRN News.
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8: Hi, this is Chris. 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
9: Hi, this is Bernard Wolfe. 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
10: Quick time, next exit.
11: Wow!
12: This is my son, Graham. One day he's gonna take over the farm.
13: All I do is feed pigs and shuck corn.
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1: Do you really have to do that?
0: Well, I'm sorry, Mr. Walton, but I'm having some trouble gaining intellectual stimulation from watching miles and miles of corn pass before my eyes.
1: Uh-huh.
0: I need to channel my mental energy somewhere.
1: Now, come on, Eugene. You've been like this ever since your computer busted 2 hours ago. You've got to have more imagination than that. Here, let's play 20 questions. That'll make the time go fast.
0: 20 questions?
1: Sure. Oh, okay, I'm thinking of a thing. You got 20 questions to figure out what it is.
0: Is it corn?
1: I don't want to play anymore.
0: Woodtown, next exit. That could possibly be a flourishing metropolis. You think they might have a computer repair shop there?
1: We're in the middle of Iowa. Mm-hmm. Unless you can make microchips out of cow chips, there's not going to be a computer repair shop for probably 200 miles.
0: Mm-hmm. Oh. Joe's Park and Dine. Historical marker, quarter mile ahead. Historical marker! May we stop and read it?
1: You gotta be kidding.
0: Mr. Walton, I beg you, please. I adore history. It could hold me over for hours.
1: Eugene,
0: and hours.
1: We've got 1,700 more miles to go. Now, are you gonna...
0: Oh, dear.
1: Oh, dear.
0: Oh, dear. Deer! It's a deer!
1: A what?
0: Wow!

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6: Eugene, you okay?
7: Satisfactory. And you?
6: Yeah, I'm okay. What did we hit?
7: The historical marker.
6: Oh.
7: Donald Wood, 1927-1986.
8: Hey, you guys okay?
6: Yeah, we're fine.
8: What happened?
6: Well, nearly ran into a deer. Swerved over and hit this sign.
8: Wow. Got quite a dent there.
6: Yeah. And where am I going to find a body shop around here?
8: Well, that's where you're fortunate.
6: Oh?
8: It just so happens that I have the only repair shop in the area. If you'd like, I've got a tow bar. I can pull you up to the house.
6: Well, now, I'd appreciate that.
8: Okay, I'll be right back. Looks like it did a little damage to the radiator.
6: Yeah. You going to have to replace it?
8: Not sure.
9: Dad, what's going on?
8: Oh, good. You're just in time. Eugene, Bernard, this is my son, Graham. Graham, say hello to Eugene and Bernard.
9: Hi.
10: Greetings.
11: Hi, Graham.
8: They're from a town called Odyssey.
9: Really? Is that a big city? It's bigger than this place, isn't it?
6: Well, yeah, a little bit.
12: According to your population sign, it's 97 times larger.
9: Wow. How many computer stores do you have?
6: Oh, several.
12: 4 hardware, 6 software.
9: Cool.
8: Graham, hand me a 5/16 socket and a ratchet.
9: Yes, sir.
8: As far as the bodywork goes, you got, I'd say 5 separate parts that need to be replaced.
9: Here, Dad.
8: Thanks.
6: I'm going to have to get in touch with my insurance company.
9: So, do you work in a skyscraper?
12: Well, actually, I'm a student.
8: Graham, you gave me a 5/8. I asked for a 5/16.
9: Sorry. Here.
8: Thanks.
9: So, have you ever seen a bank robbery?
12: A bank robbery?
8: Graham, would you stop pestering Eugene? Now, hand me a Phillips screwdriver.
9: Yes.
8: I'll have to call several places in Des Moines to see if anybody's got these parts.
6: How long do you think it'll take?
8: Oh, 2-3 days to get the parts, a couple of days' labor. I'd say 5-6 days at the least.
6: 5 or 6 days?
8: Yeah. No getting it done any faster.
6: Oh.
8: Oh, look, I was just thinking, there's a hotel about 7 miles north of here, but it's all full. Several couples came in from out of town to go to the Donald Wood Memorial Fair this weekend.
6: Mm-hmm.
8: You may as well stay with us till I get your truck fixed.
6: Well,
12: we would hate to be an inconvenience.
8: Oh, that's all right. If you're an inconvenience, we'll just put you in the barn with the cows.
6: Well, I know freeloader. If we stay, we'll pay you.
8: Well, maybe I'll get some work out of you instead.
13: Going all the way to San Diego?
6: Yeah, I'm trading in my truck. Got a good deal from a friend on a new one.
13: Oh, no. This accident isn't going to mess that up, will it?
8: No, I'll fix it up. Got bent up pretty good, though. He ran over the Donald Wood marker.
13: No.
8: It'll be replaced. Don't worry.
12: Excuse me. I feel I have a somewhat extensive knowledge of American history, and yet I've never heard of Donald Wood. Who is he?
9: You don't know Donald Wood?
12: No.
8: Donald Wood put this town on the map. As a matter of fact, after he died, we renamed the city after him. Oh, yeah. We owe a lot to Donald.
12: But, what did he do?
8: Why, he invented graphite-handled pruning shears. Revolutionized pruning. It'll never be the same.
13: Did you tell him about the fair, Kyle?
8: Oh, yeah. We've also renamed the county fair after him. It's this weekend. You should be here for that. Our county fairs are great.
9: And Fluffy's gonna win the purple ribbon. Right, Dad?
8: Well, I don't know about that, honey. The kids are entering their pigs in the pig judging contest. Graham's pig really has a chance to win, I think.
6: Hmm.
8: Oh, he sure did a nice job with Woody. That's his pig. Fed him, cleaned him. Yeah, Graham's going to be quite a farmer one day.
6: Is that right?
8: Yep. I'm mighty proud of him. One day he's going to take over the farm, take over the garage. Isn't that right, Graham?
9: Well, yeah. I mean, if I'm still here.
8: What do you mean?
9: Well, what if Mom has another baby and he takes over the farm? Then I'll just probably move somewhere else and let him have it.
8: I was kidding.
9: Well, I was just thinking, you know, maybe... Never mind. I was kidding.
13: Anybody want more potatoes?
12: Hello, Graham.
10: Hi.
12: Oh, is that Woody over there? He certainly is an attractive animal, a large attractive animal.
10: It's a pig. Pigs are ugly.
12: Well, perhaps not to another pig.
10: What you doing out here?
12: Just strolling and reading.
10: What are you reading?
12: Oh, something I found on your father's bookshelf.
10: A dictionary?
12: Well, yes. Actually, I was unable to find reading material that suited my inclinations. Most of it involved farming or tractor repair. I'm not exactly fluent in those languages as you and your father are.
10: Yeah, we kind of have to know that stuff around here.
12: Well, I find it somewhat fascinating. That is, life on a farm. That is, from a purely agronomic vantage point.
10: Better than Odyssey?
12: I wouldn't know how to compare the two.
10: You guys have a park?
12: A park? Yes.
10: Arcades?
12: Well, a couple, yes.
10: A zoo?
12: No.
10: Still, you know what we've got? A traffic light. We got one this year on Main Street. Nobody even pays attention to it. There's never more than one car on the road at a time anyway. Everybody just goes right through it. Well, that's what we do for fun around here. We walk over to Main Street and watch the stoplight. Green, yellow, red, green, yellow, red. It never changes. Nothing around here ever does. All I do is feed pigs and shuck corn. Oh yeah, and I get to pull the station wagon into the garage every night. Farm life's pretty great, isn't it?
8: Graham?
10: Yeah?
8: I just went down to the barn. You didn't wash Woody today.
10: Oh yeah, I forgot.
8: You know, when I was a kid, I took the fair very seriously. The week of the fair, I spent every waking moment getting that pig ready. And you know why? Because it's not just a contest. The fair is big business.
10: I know.
8: A state winner can auction off for as much as $6,000. That's a lot of money.
10: Uh-huh.
8: But it's more than that. Competing in the fair taught me important things like responsibility and the discipline of farm life.
10: Yes, sir.
8: Graham, I thought we agreed when I got you this computer that it came second behind your chores on the farm.
10: I did all my regular chores.
8: Now, I'm not talking about your regular chores. I'm talking about getting ready for the fair. We're counting on you. You got the best pig out there. Now, come on.
10: Well, can I just finish up this program?
8: The computer will wait. The fair is this weekend.
10: Yes, sir.
8: All right.
10: Pigs, fair. I'm sick of it. I gotta get out of here. Wait a minute. Eugene?
12: Yes?
10: Look, I need to ask you a question.
12: Hmm?
10: But you have to promise not to tell anyone that I ask you this.
12: If my silence does not in any way endanger your safety, I shall not tell.
10: Well, all right. Would you take me with you to San Diego?
12: I beg your pardon? You want to go to San Diego?
10: Well, sure. You guys can take me along, then drop me off on your way back through here.
12: I'm sorry, Graham, but I can't. At best, it's an impractical idea.
10: Give me one good reason why.
12: I can give you several. First, we cannot take responsibility for a 13-year-old on a 3,000-mile excursion. Second, we will not be a party to kidnapping, a federal offense, since you are obviously intending not to tell your parents of your whereabouts. There are at least 10 more reasons, but it is a moot point to even mention them. I'm sorry, Graham, but my answer remains no.
10: I can't believe this. Come on, you gotta get me out of this place.
12: We all become dissatisfied with our homes at times.
10: Well, that's easy for you to say. You live in a fun city. Look where I have to live. I want to go to Disneyland. I want to go to the beach. You know, I've never even seen a beach.
12: Graham, I understand your need to experience the rest of the world. I, too, had similar feelings when
10: I don't want to experience the rest of the world. I want to go to San Diego. Now, come on, take me.
12: I'm sorry, no.
10: Fine, just forget I asked. Thanks a lot.
8: Morning, Bernard. You want some coffee?
11: No, thanks. Any progress on the truck?
8: Oh, finally got all the parts. I had an awful time finding them. Such a pain to get parts being this out of the way.
11: Oh, yeah, I understand.
8: Should be finished day after tomorrow.
11: Well, I'm in no hurry. It's a nice place you got here.
8: Yeah, been in my family for 100 years.
11: Mm.
13: Kyle, there's a police car coming up the driveway.
8: Ah, must be Jerry Kellogg. Wonder what he wants.
13: Well, look in the back seat. It's Graham.
14: Come on out, Graham.
8: Jerry, what's going on?
14: I found your son on Route 24. He was driving your station wagon.
13: What?
11: Driving?
8: Graham, what were you doing driving my station wagon?
14: He hasn't said much since we picked him up. Graham, why don't you tell him what was in the back seat?
8: The back seat?
14: Tell him, Graham.
8: What was it?
10: I don't know.
14: It was a pig.
8: A pig? He was carrying a pig in the back seat?
14: Yep, pulled up beside your station wagon and saw a 4-foot-5-inch kid trying to see over the dashboard and a pig snout sticking out the back window.
8: Graham, what's this all about?
15: What's happening?
13: Nothing, honey. Everything's fine.
15: Is Graham going to jail?
13: No, he's not going to jail.
15: Is he in big trouble?
8: Sandra, take Carrie inside, please.
13: Come on, Carrie.
15: I want to watch.
13: Come on, honey. Bernard, would you join us?
11: Huh? Oh, yeah, sure.
14: Well, I'll be on my way, too.
8: All right. Thanks, Jerry. I'm sorry about this.
14: I'll see you.
8: So, what do you think you were doing?
10: I don't know.
8: What's gotten into you? You could have been hurt. And what were you going to do with Woody?
10: I don't know.
8: You're lying to me. You were going down Route 24 with a pig in the back seat. Now, tell me right now, what were you doing?
10: Just taking him for a ride.
8: Uh-uh. Stop it. Now tell me.
10: I was going to sell him.
8: What?
10: I was going to try to sell him. I heard that this farmer in Martinsburg pays top dollar, and I thought I'd surprise you.
8: Oh, you can get 30 times more if you place in the state fair. You know that. Now, you better start telling the truth right now, or you are going to be in big trouble.
10: I was trying to make some money.
8: For what?
10: I was going to buy a bus ticket and go to California for a while.
8: What? Don't be crazy. You're 13 years old.
10: I want out. I can't stand it here. I can't stay here any longer. And I'm not going to stay here for the rest of my life and take over your garage.
8: Graham.
10: I hate farming and I hate cars.
8: I don't care what you hate. You will not talk to me that way. Get upstairs to your room. You are grounded until further notice.

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1: 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We always love hearing from you.
2: Could you hand me that wrench?
3: Yeah, here you are.
2: Thanks. Can you believe him, Bernard? Honestly, stealing my car? I should ground him for the next 10 years. 20, maybe.
3: 20?
2: You think I'm overreacting?
3: Well, the kid did a bad thing. And he deserves what he got. But I wonder if this is about more than just stealing a car.
2: What do you mean?
3: I mean, your son just risked his life trying to leave home. Now, this makes me wonder why.
2: Oh, I know why. He's just all starry-eyed, thinking he can be in the movies or something. You can't do that in Iowa now, can you?
3: Well, I never heard him say anything about the movies. I just thought he didn't want to take over the shop from you.
2: He has no choice about that.
3: Doesn't he?
2: I just don't understand him. He used to love working with me when he was little. Now, all he cares about is computers. I have to pull him by his ears to help me in the garage.
3: Why is it so important that he help you in the garage?
2: Well, how else is he gonna run it?
3: Oh, yeah.
2: Oh, look, it's been in my family for 50 years. My dad and I, we used to work in here for hours at a time. When we weren't working on cars, we were talking about him. That's the one thing we had in common. We could always talk about cars, even when we didn't have anything else to talk about.
3: And you can't talk about cars with Graham.
2: Oh, used to. But now...
3: Well, have you ever tried talking with him about his computer?
2: Oh, I wouldn't even know what to ask him.
3: Kyle, your son doesn't want to be a mechanic. I think you may need to try something else.
4: Graham?
5: Yeah?
4: May I come in?
5: Sure.
4: Mind if we take a few moments to, converse?
5: Are you on his side?
4: I would state my position is entirely neutral, although I do wonder why you have not communicated with your father more effectively before now.
5: Well, how can I? He never listens to me. He just makes me do stuff that I don't want to do. Never even asks me what I want to do.
4: I think you've made that perfectly clear. You want to leave Iowa.
5: Yeah, and I'm going to do it, too. I'm really leaning towards San Diego.
4: Of course, you won't have any friends there. You'll have to do your own grocery shopping. Homegrown vegetables will be harder to find. You won't have your mom to help you with your homework or your father to pick you up at school. But you won't have to worry about school, will you, since you'll be washing dishes full-time.
5: Are you trying to scare me?
4: It merely occurred to me that you may not have realized what the disadvantages were.
5: Yeah, well, there's one big advantage to leaving. I won't have to wrestle with my dad about the shop anymore.
4: Does he know of your compelling inclination toward computers?
5: Yeah, he knows. But he doesn't like them. He doesn't even try to like them. He thinks they're useless. You see, that's the thing. In San Diego, everything is computers. I'd be accepted there because everybody uses them.
4: Whereas you feel that you're not accepted here?
5: Well, I'm accepted as long as I do work in the garage, not on computers.
4: Because your father believes they're useless.
5: Yeah, and I guess until computers can help him fix cars, he'll always think that way.
4: Well, perhaps, but, wait a minute.
5: What is it?
4: I think I may have an idea. May I see your computer?
5: Sure.
3: Morning, Kyle. How's it coming?
2: Looks like I'll be finished in a couple hours. If you want, you can be on your way this afternoon.
3: Well, that sounds great. But we kind of had our heart set on seeing the fair.
2: I was hoping you'd say that.
6: Dad?
2: What are you doing in here? You're still on restriction.
6: Mom said I could come down for 1 second just to give you this.
2: What is it?
5: Okay, Eugene.
4: Here you are. Well, I must protest the rustic mode of transport for this finely tuned instrument.
2: A computer in a wheelbarrow? What are you gonna do, pitch it?
5: Eugene and I made you something last night.
2: For me? On a computer? Now, son, you know I don't know anything about...
5: Please, Dad.
2: Go ahead, show me.
5: Set it up, Eugene.
4: Very well.
5: Eugene and I were thinking last night about ways we could maybe help your business.
2: Now, if you think I'm going to start using that thing in this garage...
5: Could you just try it?
2: I'm doing just fine without it. Now, get back to your room.
3: Kyle, let's at least see what he did.
2: Well, all right, go ahead.
5: Okay, you know how you have to call all sorts of places and find parts for cars?
2: Yeah, so?
5: Well, we came up with an easier way to do it, so you wouldn't have to make so many calls.
2: Yeah? Like how?
5: We hooked up a phone line to the computer and contacted a bunch of car parts places.
2: Uh-huh.
5: All you have to do is type in the name of the part, and it lists all the places that have it.
2: Really?
5: Yeah. You see, this could save a lot of time.
4: And money.
5: Oh, yeah. And money, because you won't be making all those long-distance phone calls. The computer does it for you. And faster. Anyway, here it is if you want to use it. We programmed it so you can figure it out yourself. Just follow the steps. I'll just leave it on your desk. I'll be in my room.
4: And I'll be off as well.
3: So, what do you think?
2: I don't know. I don't really trust those things.
3: Well, it's just an observation, but I think your son's doing his best to patch things up. What are you doing?
2: Graham? He's got to show me how to turn it on.
3: Good thing. I was afraid you were going to ask me. It's not like any fair I've ever seen.
4: The giant pruning shears were quite a feat of engineering. Three stories high.
6: Yeah, they kind of take visitors by surprise at first.
3: And the pruning shear necklace with the flashing lights are great. Hope the wife likes it.
2: Yeah, but before you buy anything, ask me first. There's always people out there trying to rip you off by selling your imitation graphite shears.
7: Mom, Dad, Fluffy's coming up. They're gonna show Fluffy. He's fourth in line.
6: All right, let's go.
2: Okay, I'll be right there.
5: Look, Dad, baseball cards. They got baseball cards this year.
2: You like baseball cards?
5: Can I go?
2: Sure, son.
5: Cool.
2: My son likes baseball cards. I never knew that.
3: Keep your eyes open, Kyle. You might learn a lot about your son.
2: Yeah, I think you're right. Hey, wait up!
3: Well, Eugene, you want to go watch a pig? Or does that fail to stimulate you intellectually?
4: Actually, I would enjoy a good pig watch.
3: Eugene, there is hope for you yet.
8: There are a lot of times when we think we want what someone else has. We want to live in a better place, or have more exciting toys, or be able to do more interesting things. If we ever feel unhappy, we should think of what the Apostle Paul said in 1 Thessalonians 5, verse 18. Give thanks in all circumstances, for this is God's will for you in Christ Jesus. No matter how much we may not like it at the time, God has a special purpose for us wherever we are, and we should be thankful for that. Well, that's all for today. If you ever want to write to us, just send your letter to Odyssey, Colorado Springs, Colorado, 80995. In Canada, write to Box 9800, Vancouver, BC, B6B or G3. 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It's called Second Thoughts. That address once again is Odyssey, Colorado Springs, Colorado, 80995. 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
5: With SRN News, I'm Keith Peters in Washington. Senate Republicans have departed Washington for the Memorial Day recess without voting on a roughly $70 billion bill to fund immigration enforcement agencies. Voting on the bill was abruptly called off on Thursday. Republicans are debating whether to try and block a new $1.776 billion settlement fund to compensate Trump allies. They failed to reach a resolution after a tense meeting with Acting Attorney General Todd Blanche. The former leader of a Minnesota nonprofit has been sentenced to nearly 42 years in prison for her role in a staggering $250 million fraud case. Amy Bach ran Feeding Our Future, which had claimed it provided millions of meals to children in need during the pandemic. On Wall Street, the Dow by 276 points. This is SRN News.
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9: You have a living God that loves you. You have a living God in whom you can place all of your life into his hands. On Resurrection Sunday, we're reminded that Jesus is alive, and Jesus the Christ, our living God, he gets us.
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9: We pray because we know the Father. We know he listens. We know he cares. We know he loves us. I hope you have a pattern of prayer life. But Jesus died not only with prayer on his lips, he died with God's word in his heart. Do you have God's word in your heart? A lot of people tell me, Pastor, I just wish God would speak to me. He does. You know how he speaks to you? He's given you the Bible. He's given you his perfect word. And there's a verse in here that says, this contains everything you need for life and for godliness. So I've tried to get into God's word and let it get into me. Would you do that? You want to know how to live a little better? Just get into God's word. Let it get into you. So when I struggle and think, I don't understand, I don't know if I can make it through this, I go back to a verse I learned when I was about 8 years old. It says, trust in the Lord with all your heart. Lean not into your own understanding. In all your ways, acknowledge him, and he will direct your path, Paul. That's God's word to me. I remember when I'm anxious, when I'm worrying, I remember a verse I learned probably about the same age, be anxious for nothing, but in everything with prayer and with supplication. That means asking God with thanksgiving. Make your request known to God, and the peace of God, which surpasses all understanding, will guard your heart and mind through Christ Jesus. Wow. You say, well, I want to hear God speak to me out loud. Read the Bible out loud. This is God's word. Get into God's word and let God's word get into you. That's why the psalmist would say, I've hidden God's word in my heart, that I may not sin against him. He also says, your word is a lamp unto my feet and a light unto my path. Now, why am I saying that about Jesus? When Jesus prayed, do you know what he was praying? Scripture. He's done that several times. Four of the seven things that Jesus said from the